0: So this morning's Mass, we had a beautiful Mass this morning.
1: And thank you all for making sure that that all happened. I appreciate it.
0: And you chose the scripture readings for today. You talked about Jeremiah in the Mass today, about your call as a young boy and all of that story. It was very interesting to us. But you chose as your gospel Matthew 28.
1: Yes.
0: The end of Matthew's gospel, the Great Commission.
1: Yes.
0: Go and make disciples of all nations. So you have been here in a unique way. You've been able to do that literally to bring the gospel to all of the nations. Now, how did you get here, first of all, in 1984? And what was your first experience and encounter with Mother Angelica like?
1: I don't know that that had great hopes for evangelizing the world. What happened, I was in graduate school up in Nashville, Tennessee, and I was tooling around on a Saturday morning with a buddy of mine, and we heard this anti-Catholic radio show. Mm-hmm. So I went to complain because the manager was the wife of one of my classmates at Vanderbilt. Hmm. And so she said, I can't do anything about it because they pay for the time slot, but I can have you on a live call-in show. And I did that, that was so successful for them. I mean, everybody wanted a piece of me, and they sort of brought to Chicago. Come on, let's go. You and I, let's. I was ready to take them on. So, because they had all these questions, and there's a lot of mythology, and Nashville in those days was about 5% Catholic. So I did that, and they kept having me come back. Hmm. And I eventually got my own radio show on that same channel. Because there was no Catholic radio in those days, or television for that matter. And EWTN was just getting started. This was 81 or 82. So EWTN was started, but I didn't have cable. And so I kept doing that. And then I was invited on to a Protestant television show along with Bill Steltemeyer, whom I already knew.
0: Okay.
1: Because Bill and I were both serving at St. Henry's Parish in Nashville, Tennessee. He was a deacon there, and I would help out on Sundays. And so we went over and, you know, did the TV show. He said, you did pretty well on that. You're all right. You did good, boy. And so he got me invited to Mother Angelica live. The following February, that was in May of 83, I'd already been doing my show for my own radio show. And so I came out. Now, I was driving a $200 beater. It was a 1968 Pontiac Le Mans, 8 cylinders under the hood, 392. And, you know, I had heard that it was able to just sort of set its paces in when it was 90. And so, but I've heard that story. And so it was, but it looked terrible. So, and every so often with the old cars, you could still get out and do stuff for it. So I just came down wearing blue jeans, a flak jacket, hunting boots, and a cowboy hat. And there were times that I drove down and I had to change tires or whatever. So this was something I was getting, I drove down here to do. I get out of my car and Mother Angelica was in the parking lot. And she says, sir, can I help you? And I said, hi, Mother, I'm Father Mitch Packwell. I'm your guest for tonight's show. And she goes like this. So I said to her, don't worry, I clean up real well. And she worried, because she went and, I didn't know this part, but she went and talked to Bill Steltemeyer on the phone, said, if this kid doesn't turn out, you're fired. So Bill was really nervous at dinner. We ate dinner together.
0: With Willie May, probably.
1: Willie
0: right?
1: May.
0: Yeah,
1: No. Earlier than that, okay. With Granny.
0: Oh, I didn't know Granny.
1: You didn't know. This is before Willie May was cooking for us. There's this older lady in her 80s that loved Mother, and she cooked. And she was really fun, as was Willie May. And so anyway, I get on, and I decided to explain how do we know which books go in the Bible. And that was my first show. Now, there was one moment where Mother kind of came to the edge of her chair. I was explaining how the first crisis for the New Testament was that one man named Marcion, a theologian, had rejected everything Jewish in the Bible. You almost think he might have gone to Harvard or one of those big Columbia, one of those schools. But at any rate, he rejected everything Jewish. And he got excommunicated by Pope Pius I. And he said not only did the Pope excommunicate him, so did his own father, because he was the son of a bishop. Well, apparently I said son of a bishop kind of fast. And Mother came to the edge of the chair looking until she realized what I said instead of what she thought I said. And so then she sat back and just had this look. So this is the kind of kid we're playing with tonight. But she found it interesting.
0: Yeah.
1: And in that first show, she said, you know, this is so much fun. We're going to knock off the next two shows and just keep on going for another extra hour. She used to do that.
0: She used to do that, yeah. There was like a 3.5 hour show one time, I think.
1: And so the poor audience, they were said, oh, when this kid hurry up. So at any rate, during one of the breaks, she asked me to come back and do a series. And so that May, I did my first series, which was on the Psalms, the Book of Psalms. And I've been making series ever since.
0: I remember I'd come here as an engineer in 1985. So I'm learning the ropes as adjusting the cameras, because in those days we had two cameras. Joe Renna was really good at matching the three cameras because you had to tweak the green and the blue and the red tubes. I wasn't so good at that. But you were doing a series on Proverbs.
1: Yes, I think. That's right.
0: And so Joe, he says, I'm going on vacation, so you're in charge. Well, you look kind of green, actually, a little bit of the Proverbs show. But you mentioned this morning that being here is an adventure, has been an adventure.
1: Oh, yeah.
0: That's something that I say, too.
1: Yeah.
0: What would you say are some of the things that have just been remarkable in your time here?
1: There was one. I had done a series in your time on the Old Testament prophets, too. And there was a gentleman from the Israeli Ministry of Tourism who liked what I was doing. And he said, we need to have you come to Israel. Anything you want to film in Israel, because we want to encourage Catholics to come to Israel. And this is this network, and we'll pay for everything, your flights, driver, everything. Mother kept saying no. She would say, no, some of the equipment might get hurt or get broken, and the camera crew might get hurt. It was dangerous still. This was in 92, after the Intifada. And they were frustrated. I was frustrated. The Israelis said, well, what can we get to do? I said, I don't know. So having watched Mother for a while, I'd use her own tactics. I went to the chapel, too. And I said, Lord Jesus, what would get Mother Angelica to change her mind? And you know, she can play that game, but so can the rest of us. So, and within a 30 seconds, it came to me. I went outside the chapel, and she happened to be there. I said, Mother, what if we went to the Holy Land and videotaped praying the rosary at the site of each of the mysteries of the rosary? Let's do it. And so that ended up being a really cool adventure. So we went over to the Holy Land, and we still show this rosary on.
0: So it was done in 92.
1: Yeah.
0: And I mean, you can't imagine the number of people that prayed the rosary because of that Holy Land rosary
1: that you recorded
0: over these decades.
1: I know. It's wonderful. And, you know, it was part of a process. I'd already gone to Israel by that point. I'd already gone, I think, 2 or 3 times. Mm-hmm. And since then, I've brought 66 groups over there.
0: Wow.
1: And so that was part of the whole, that was a really cool adventure because we got to go and see stuff. In fact, you see that they're showing the screen of, mm-hmm. The steps that were built by King Herod. Those are the stairs that Our Lady, St. Joseph, the apostles, our Lord Jesus, everybody walked, that was the entrance.
0: Yeah.
1: And they uncovered it in the late 60s. It was all covered up for centuries.
0: So you brought thousands of people to the Holy Land. Why did you think that that was important to do that, to bring people actually there?
1: Yeah. There are a number of things of taking the pilgrims over there. I wanted to do it so that it would not be a tour, but a pilgrimage. Mm-hmm. I've been there, especially on, I think it's Tuesdays and Thursdays, the tour ships land in Israel, mm-hmm. and you see these groups with the little ship flags, mm-hmm. So they can stay with their group, and guides taking them around. And they take a photograph and say, look up, and that's it.
0: Yeah.
1: I said, no, we go here to pray.
0: Yeah.
1: This is the key. And I ended up writing a book of mm-hmm. praying the scripture at each of the sites.
0: Yes.
1: So that people would pray together, not just hear the scripture, but I organized it antiphonally. So mm-hmm. people would pray the scripture together as the group. And begin to imprint that. And then whenever we were at places associated with the mysteries of the rosary, we would pray that mystery. Mm-hmm. Sometimes we got the rosary out of order, but we would pray it at the place. And again, anchor that memory of the mm-hmm. place with their prayer. That to me was always the most important part of going there. Is praying the mysteries and getting a feel, because the first guide I had was a wonderful, wonderful old Armenian Christian, Armenian Catholic. And he said, you don't know Jerusalem until your feet know Jerusalem. Mm. And there's something to that of, mm-hmm. Understanding the place by being there and I got to know it pretty well.
0: We're going to take a little look at a clip from the Holy Land Rosary that you did back in 1992. You look a little bit different. So we're going to take a look at that now.
2: Oh, my Jesus, forgive us our sins, save us from the fires of hell, lead all souls to heaven, especially those who most need thy mercy.
3: We're standing at the grotto where the angel of the Lord, the angel Gabriel, appeared to the Blessed Virgin Mary to invite her to become the mother of Jesus. As St. Luke tells us, the angel Gabriel was sent from God to a town of Galilee named Nazareth to a virgin betrothed to a man named Joseph of the house of David. The virgin's name was Mary. Upon arriving, the angel said to her, "Rejoice, O highly favored daughter. The Lord is with you. Blessed are you among women." And so we pray at this spot where the angel made this announcement to Mary. Do not fear, Mary. You have found favor with God. You shall conceive and bear a son and give him the name Jesus. Great will be his dignity, and he will be called Son of the Most High.
4: Our Father, who art in heaven, hallowed be thy name. Thy kingdom come, thy will be done, on earth as it is in heaven.
2: Give us this day our daily bread, and forgive us our trespasses, as we forgive those who trespass against us.
0: Well, let's talk, too, a little bit about the early days of the network. I know people would be very interested in that. We've both been here over 40 years.
1: Yes.
0: And when we came here, the crew was quite small, maybe 25 people.
1: Maybe.
0: And there were 12 sisters here. We didn't yet televise the Mass.
1: No. So we were only on for 4 hours a day.
0: Yeah.
1: When I first started. And I think we might have reached maybe 5 million homes. So it was pretty small.
0: And they were trying to fill those 4 hours. So we had a Chinese cooking show.
1: Yeah, called Walk with Chan. W-O-K.
0: And we had these old black and white Westerns. And we had a couple of movies.
1: A comedy series.
0: Mm-hmm.
1: At one point, we had a soap opera. It was a non-Catholic
0: Westbrook Hospital.
1: Yeah, it was wasn't Catholic, but it really was trying to deal with medical moral issues that you have, not just who's messing around with whom, but it was about how you deal with the drama of medical crises and do so from a Christian moral position. Yeah. So they were good at that.
0: There weren't many Catholic programs out there, too, so they had to be produced here.
1: And
0: you had to do it in the garage,
1: Well, that was it. And when I would come here, it was the garage. We didn't have this studio. Mm-hmm. This wasn't started yet.
0: Right.
1: Was it started when you came?
0: The physical structure was here. We were still using the garage studio, which is now the control room.
1: Right, right.
0: So one of my first jobs was actually to wire the audio here and to run the TV cables and do those sorts of things.
1: Well, you were an engineer. You knew what you're doing. They still don't let me touch any buttons. I'm a total mechanical moron. This wasn't started. It was just the hill.
0: Yeah.
1: And so we'd film in the garage. I would celebrate the Mass, in the morning.
0: Yeah.
1: And it was just for the sisters and the few people that came. Mm-hmm. And then we'd make shows until about 4 o'clock, and we would strike the set. Now, what striking the set? In those days, that was taking out the couch or the chair and the little end table and replacing it with another couch and a chair and an end table of a different color. That was all we had for sets.
0: Yeah, you only had room for one.
1: Yes.
0: So here we have maybe three,
1: room for three. Yeah, we can easily do three sets.
0: But Mother knew she needed the more space.
1: Absolutely. And after a couple, my first 2 years, we went to 6 hours a day.
0: Mm-hmm.
1: And then fairly quickly into, getting 24 hours a day. But one important part of that process was that we needed to make shows to put on there. That it was creating the different episodes as we went, and then that would be stored up, and then we'd use those over the years until we kept increasing that, and then other people like John Nett came on a couple of years after I did. And
0: So you recorded 13 shows, typically, which is a quarter of the year, right? One quarter.
1: Yes.
0: And that would give them...
1: Most of the series were in 13 program units. But I think I did 26 on the Proverbs, and then I did 62 on the Prophets. I hadn't finished, so we had to finish.
0: Yeah.
1: So, and that was just the pre-exilic Prophets. And so, we just kept, doing shows. And every year I would do a series. And it was pretty exciting. It didn't always end up helping me outside the network. There were plenty of times when the network also was an occasion to paraphrase Simeon, for the rise and fall of many. I mean, a lot of people couldn't stand the network, yeah. and other people just totally loved it.
0: Mm. Only the people loved it, is what I heard. You know, the regular
1: yeah,
0: people.
1: Yeah. So
0: generally liked
1: you know,
0: it.
1: Between that and also my criticism of the New Age movement, mm-hmm. That I had, I'd done a series on that, mm-hmm. and especially my criticism of the Enneagram, a mm-hmm. pseudo personality system. All that, got me into enough hot water in places. So at one point in the 90s, my chairman said, Father Mitch, can you give me a list of the dioceses where you are banned or where you are permitted, whichever one is shorter? that was the way it went.
0: Well, we're talking about your priesthood, and your priesthood has impacted your own family. We're going to watch a little clip where you talk about your relationship with your father and how that changed over the years. So we're going to look at that clip now. It's a beautiful story.
5: My father, and I never thought of this until I was on the after one of the shows we had done. My father was against me being a priest. He took me out of his will when I got ordained. He was very, opposed to it. When I was 12, he said to me, why don't you be a doctor? A doctor can heal people. You don't have to be a priest to help people. And you can get married and have kids. And so I said, well, if I was a doctor, that'd be good. I could heal people. But then later on, they're going to die anyway. If I hear somebody's confession on their deathbed, that lasts for all eternity. Now, my father and I's argument, debate went on for years. And eventually, he got reconciled to me being a priest. Wouldn't put me in the will, because he said, all you're going to do is give it away anyway, which was right. But he became proud of me being a priest. But he'd been away from the sacraments for years. Away from the sacraments for years. And the irony is, on his deathbed, he asked me to hear his confession. Mm-hmm. What I'd said 33 years earlier came to affect his life. I'd prayed for him for many years, and it was just in the right before the end.
0: You know, there's a story you told too about your grandmother, right? But weren't you assisting her toward the end? Do you want to tell that story
1: sure,
0: as well?
1: Yeah, Busha was from the old country, od starego kraju. And the last time I saw her, she was 93 at the time, and so I said, Busha, I want to see your photo album because I don't know all the people from the old country, from your village. Mm-hmm. And so she said, oh, she got excited. She wanted to do that. Well, every time she saw a picture of my grandfather, she would take and slam it. And I won't say the words, but they were bad words in Polish. She just cuss them out every time. And after about four pictures of him, I said, Busha, do you want to die? She said, yeah, sure, I'm tired. You always got to know the answer to the question before you ask it. And so said, you have to forgive Jaju. He said, oh, Nemo, of course, don't talk crazy, And so I said, I was talking to her in Polish, and I said to her, listen to what the Lord Jesus said. Forgive us our sins as we forgive those who sin against us. Odpuść nam nasze winy, jak my opuszczamy naszym winowajcom. And she says, what you are saying? I said, listen again. And I repeated it. And she went, okay, I forgive it. I thought it may not have been enthusiastic, but it was a start. 6 months later, she died. Mm. But she died very peacefully, But I think it's important to not just for young people, but for as people get older, you try to get them, if they're not quite there with our Lord, you want to help them. And that's something that I said, when I was speaking to my parish this past Sunday. Being, people invite us priests into some of the most intimate moments of their lives. When we hear confessions, they tell us stuff they don't tell anybody else. because they know we won't either. Mm-hmm. And we can let them hear the words, and I absolve you. And, yeah. and you see the peace, yeah. you know, come upon them. And mm-hmm. That's my step-grandfather and grandmother there,
0: wow.
1: My dad. Mm-hmm. But also, I think the most intimate moment is the moment of death. A lot mm-hmm. of times people yeah. get intimacy wrong. Being with a person as they're getting ready, my dad, mm-hmm. I think the most intimate moment is the moment of death. A lot mm-hmm. of times people yeah. get intimacy

0: on the individual, just like your grandmother and your father.
1: No, and this is, and then other people over the years too. So that's always a delight.
0: Well, we have a friend of yours who has called in, so we're going to take that phone call right now. Hello, who is this?
2: This is Father Michael Sparrow.
0: Hello, Father Michael. And tell us a little bit about your friendship with Father Mitch, if you would.
2: Yes. Well, Father Mitch and I entered the Jesuits together back in 1968 in August. And he was from the Northwest side. He was the kind of guy that my parents warned me not to hang around with. he described himself as a greaser. And I was from the northern suburbs, so we were the most unlikely of friends. But I got to know Father Mitch's heart, and he got to know mine in the course of the novitiate and making the spiritual exercises, and we became fast friends and have remained so ever since, despite many changes in his life, many changes in my life. Many changes in hairstyle over the years, but we've been through ups and downs and ins and outs, and we don't always think alike, but we know each other's hearts, and that has kept the friendship alive for all these years.
0: Father Michael, have you visited here? You visited Father Mitch here on the EWTN campus?
2: I have. I've been on EWTN, I think at least three times, maybe three or four times, have visited Father Mitch. After his heart attack, I was down there and was commissioned by the provincial to check up and to make sure that he was following his physical exercise and not overstressing himself, because we didn't want Father Mitch taking early retirement.
0: Yes. You have anything you want to say to Father Michael? Or?
1: Yeah, wait till I get a hold of you. No, no, it really has been. We went in very different directions. We came from different places, but you know, this is one of the things about religious life, like with any other community and with marriage. You know, folks who are not exactly the same. And don't always necessarily agree, and yet you can have, you know, a bond of friendship. And so for us, it's been friendship for the last 58 years.
0: Mm-hmm. So it's been... Well, thanks for calling in, Father Michael, and giving your regards to Father Mitch on his 50th anniversary today.
2: Congratulations, Mitch, and I look forward to seeing you at ordination celebration and giving you a good bear hug. Yeah.
1: All right, we'll see you then. God bless.
0: Okay. So he mentioned your heart attack. And there's actually two times you came to close to death. You were facing death.
1: Yes.
0: One was working with the street gangs in Chicago.
1: Yes.
0: Why don't you talk about that?
1: Yeah, Chicago really is a rough town. It has been for a long time. Mm-hmm. And I was working with a Mexican street gang, trying to help them get off the street, you know, and get a place where they could go and have more positive recreation. But there were a lot of gang fights that year, and one of them, it was against an Italian gang, and it got out of control. I got caught behind Italian lines. The Mexican gang ran down this alley, and this Italian kid pulled a pistol out and pointed it at them. And I yelled at him, "Don't shoot, don't shoot, you're going to get in trouble." He whipped around and pointed it at my face at about 8 yards. I said, "Don't shoot me either." He pulled the trigger, click, didn't fire. Click, didn't fire. Mexicans came back, bam, bam, and chased him away.
0: Wow.
1: So that was a very useful tool. I had two thoughts. One was that my guardian angel must have very high blood pressure. That was close. Mm-hmm. Secondly, as he pulled the trigger, I said in

0: expletive, you know, oh, excrement or something like that. And I said to myself on the way home, that's your last word before you see Jesus and his mother. Are you stupid? Next time it's Lord have mercy. And if you got time, you have a get in there, act of contrition. I remembered that during my heart attack. So I got my act of contrition in there and a couple of Hail Marys. Nothing like a dry run. So that, but you know, that was close. And another time, you know, I actually saw a friend of mine murdered. That we got shot at one other time, but they were kind of drunk, so they missed. Yeah. But the third time they beat me up, made my friend kneel down, and they shot him.
1: Wow. Well, we're thankful that the Lord preserved your life then, because you've benefited so many souls these 50 years of your priesthood. And we're going to go and take a break right now, but we'll come back with your studio questions and phone calls.

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0: Well, welcome back to EWTN Live, the special program where we're honoring Father Mitch on his 50th anniversary of his ordination to the priesthood. And you received a remarkable certificate of recognition from the governor of Alabama. So tell our viewers about that particular
1: thing. Well, some of my parishioners over at St. Elias requested this, and it's, you know, I've been working in Alabama now 42 years, mm-hmm. and so far I've been trying to help stem the tide of criminality. She was very appreciative mm-hmm. of the work that we do here at the network as well, and all the other stuff that, you know, I do. So that was really, really delightful.
0: Yeah, just the resolutions about the different things that you have done throughout your life. In fact, she mentions prison ministry too.
1: Yes.
0: Which I know you did a couple of shows in a prison in Texas, which I found very moving, where you actually talked to some of the prisoners. Maybe talk a little bit about your prison ministry.
1: Yeah, you know, a lot of folks know that, you know, I hunt out in Texas, mm-hmm. and my hunting buddies had started this prison ministry called Colby Prison Ministry. And I did a couple shows about their work mm-hmm. About it. And I've gone over into the prisons. In fact, I've also shared some of the meat that I harvest with the inmates.
0: Yeah.
1: It was a lot of fun. And so getting into the prison ministry is absolutely amazing. I love those guys.
0: Yeah.
1: You know, they really are great guys. Mm-hmm. They're not quite ready to handle the free world.
0: Yeah.
1: You know, there's a lot of human skills and instincts for living in the free world that sometimes are not quite, you know, hitting the mm-hmm. the carburetor there. Doesn't work. But that's what, you know, part of it is loving these guys and preaching the gospel to them mm-hmm. and just having plain regular conversations. Yeah. So I've enjoyed that. Some of them, I'll never forget one guy in particular. He was in a high security, and the only human contact he was allowed to have, he could put his pinky finger through the grating in his cell and shake my finger. That's all that he could have. But, you know, it's hard for him to be with other people because of mm-hmm. a variety of issues. Yeah. So, but we go there, hear their confessions, you know, talk to them, celebrate Mass.
0: And Jesus does something, right?
1: That's what I trust. You know, I always say grace is a management issue and God mm-hmm. is management. We explain the reasons to believe. Yeah. God gives the grace to believe.
0: Well, we have a caller, Ruth, in St. Petersburg, Florida. Welcome, Ruth. Do you have a question for Father Mitch?
2: Hello. I just wanted to wish Father Mitch a very, very happy anniversary. And that we watch his show every Wednesday. Well, and we love EWTN.
1: Oh, thank you very much, Ruth. I appreciate that. And, you know, we love doing it and presenting all the different guests that we have for you guys to enjoy. Mm-hmm. That's one of the great things. Mother started, I just, you know, kept going after, you know, she couldn't talk so well anymore. So
0: I always enjoy on Saturday mornings when my radio goes off to get up at 5:30, I hear your Tuesday show. And there's always something I learn from you because you have such a background in the languages and just the scriptures themselves. So that's always been a passion of yours, hasn't it? Just learning the scriptures and getting to the very root of the meaning of the sacred scriptures.
1: This is something that goes back to freshman year high school. I went to high school seminary for the Archdiocese of Chicago. In our freshman religion year, we were had an Old Testament class. Mm-hmm. And that was, I decided during that course to read the whole Bible. And, you know, and I did. You know, I didn't always understand all the words. Mm-hmm. But, you know, I said, well, I got to figure that out. And then as a novice, I started reading the Bible every year, just going through the whole thing.
0: Yeah.
1: And, you know, I just love the scriptures. And you keep, no matter how many years I've studied it, I keep finding new things.
0: Yeah. Well, we have a studio question from our own Brother John here. So, Brother John, what's your question for Father Mitch today?
3: Well, congratulations on 50 years of priesthood, Father Mitch.
1: Thank you.
3: It's an incredible service to God and the church, so that's very amazing. But I kind of wanted to know your own discernment. What attracted you to the Society of Jesus?
1: You know, part of it was seeing a weakness in myself. I mentioned that in my homily this morning.
0: Yeah.
1: I was to help pay for my tuition for the college seminary. I invested my money in the stock market when I was 15. I became overly fascinated and focused on that. And I really could see that it would lend myself to focusing on my portfolio more than on my parish. That was my concern. That's what made me seriously consider religious life. The only thing I knew about the society was a story in my fourth grade geography book that told the story of Francis Xavier and the early Jesuits in Japan. Mm-hmm. And after they and Franciscans were martyred in Japan, the Jesuits who survived told the Japanese Catholics, "Stay, keep baptizing one another. We priests will be back and ask these questions. Do you get married? Do you, are you under the authority of the Pope? And do you honor the Blessed Virgin Mary?"
0: Yeah.
1: And a couple hundred years later, a Franciscan chaplain to the French embassy came to Japan. These Catholics came and asked those three questions that had been taught by the Jesuits.
0: Yeah.
1: And that impressed me, that this was work that would last. And so, but I'd never met the society, but I felt, as I remember well, in junior year Christmas vacation, I just said, I'm not going to be a diocesan priest, and I'm going to be a Jesuit. I never met any.
0: Yeah.
1: But, you know, I
0: that story
1: was
0: so
1: there.
0: You.
1: And in 58, there was a Spanish movie, which we've shown on the network, that was a biography of St. Ignatius Loyola. And I saw that, but I didn't really even know who it was.
0: Right.
1: But those are the only influences I knew.
0: One of the things I want to talk about, when groups come here and I talk to them, I will often talk about Mother Angelica, and they just kind of light up because they remember her sense of humor. They remember the laughter around her that always surrounded her when she was here at the network. You know, there's always some laughter going on, and you have that as well. Talk about the need for a sense of humor in life. And
1: this is one of the things I notice. People who don't seem to be all there mentally cannot laugh at themselves. It's that, and the reason is they have no perspective. The one of the results of growing in your relationship with God is the Lord God gives us perspective. He gives us the freedom to look not merely at our foibles, but even at our sins, owning up to them, taking responsibility. Before God, you don't go around saying, "Well, my parents didn't treat me right." No. Did you do it or not? You know, you got to. And as you own up to your identity and take responsibility for your bad behavior, God, our Lord, is able to give you perspective on yourself because He loves us, you know, even though we're sinners. He, you know, when we, you know, all the different ways that we hurt people, hurt ourselves, all. He still loves us. And in that, you can see the irony. This is one of the reasons that in the past, so many Jewish comedians were around.
0: Yeah.
1: They had perspective from God.
0: Yeah.
1: And today we have a lot of comedians now, you know, a lot of folks don't profess faith in God, but you get people who come from Hispanic and African-American communities of faith, and even if they don't live it, they still have more perspective than atheists. That's why atheists are so boring.
0: Well, we're going to look at a clip. This morning you mentioned you wanted to be a cowboy when you were a little boy.
1: Maybe.
0: We're going to look at a little clip where maybe that's never gone away. So we're going to take a look at that right now.
1: Welcome to Scripture and Tradition. I had to wear this mask earlier today to get over to the doctor, but I think it'd be okay for me to come to this show with a little bit less threat. I walked into the receptionist office and let her know that I need to give me your medical forms or your life. And after she stopped laughing, I took the medical forms, filled them out, and got ready. But welcome to here in this time of the COVID virus. A lot of people are wearing masks and such, and I thought, keep my face mask a little bit more Texan, if not to say a little bit more bandito.
0: So anyone who comes to this campus knows that cowboy is still very much in you, right?
1: Yeah, it is. Yeah, it is. You know, I don't ride as much as I used to, but I love riding. You know, it's some things hurt a little bit more as you get older. But riding horses, even camels. You know, camels are cool.
0: Yeah,
1: I like them. You can't tell a camel whoa. They don't speak. That's horse language. I learned how to ride a camel. This is an early time. That's like an 82, this picture. But when you sit on the camel, you sit with your leg crossed over your knees and your over your ankles and just with your legs in front. I got on the camel once in Egypt, and the guy that was supposed to just sort of lead just a little pony ride said, "Oh, you know what you're doing here. Take the reins and here's a whip." So I rode the camel. And you tell a camel, not whoa, or giddy up. They don't know that.
0: Mm-hmm.
1: To giddy up, you say, hut, hut, hut. And then to make him get down, you go, hey! So I even speak some camel.
0: Wow. Well, we have a caller, Jerry, in Chicago. Hello, Jerry. You have a comment for Father Mitch?
4: Yes. Father, you mentioned Deacon Bill Stellmeyer. My favorite interview that you've done on your show that I've watched was with him. I think it's fairly shortly before he died. And what really struck me about that is I remember he mentioned that Mother Angelica said to him, "Hey, how would you like to be president?" And he goes, "President of what? You have seven nuns, a bunch of chickens, and a couple cats." But that always stuck with me in that, you know, he always tried to discern God's will, but sometimes it's going to be really hard to do. You know, he had a family. He could have been a successful attorney, and he did it. And I really admired him. I just, that story stuck with me, and I really appreciate having that episode with him. And, you know, you kind of did the same thing getting on the show. And I have two questions. Is one, has your provincial always been supportive of you doing all this work for EWTN? Even particularly in the beginning stages. And I'd like for you and Father Joseph to talk. What did Deacon Bill mean to you guys?
1: That's it. Yeah, thank you. As a matter of fact, when I came here, my provincial made it very clear that he was assigning me. I was missioned here. It's not that I came here on my own or anything like that. I told Mother, Mother had asked me to come here after her second stroke.
0: Mm-hmm.
1: I came here to do some work in December of 2001, and you know, she asked me to come here. I said, I have to ask my provincial.
0: Right.
1: And the provincial and his council approved of it, and they wrote explicitly to everybody in the province that I was missioned here. So, yeah, they've been very supportive and still so remain. Provincials have changed mm-hmm. over the years, but they've been very, very supportive.
0: They even had an article about you, didn't they, in their magazine
1: yes,
0: for the Jesuit
1: yes,
0: community.
1: Exactly, Jesuit.
0: So they did a really nice article about your work here and
1: yes.
0: how many people that you reach.
1: Yeah.
0: Deacon Bill, of course, we all remember him and just his zeal in helping Mother Angelica, especially in the early days. I think mm-hmm. sometimes the employees were paid out of his own bank account, you know, to help with that.
1: I know that.
0: Yeah.
1: I know that
0: mm-hmm.
1: for a fact. Bill, you know, when things were, and there were a lot of times things were not on the edge, they were leaning over.
0: Yeah.
1: And he bailed out a number of times. This network, you know, really has been a matter of trusting Jesus.
0: Yeah.
1: And I'll never forget Mother saying to me, I trust Jesus totally. Mm-hmm. My stomach just doesn't know it yet, you know.
0: Right.
1: You know, she, and it was hard for her too.
0: Yeah.
1: But Bill was, you know, really good at giving lots of legal advice as we needed it, making sure all that was done, and also helping out with the finances and helping us to get people the finance. So this was
0: Well, we
1: great.
0: Have another studio question here. So hello, what's your name and where are you from?
5: Thank you. My name is Robert. I am from Florida, visiting. And Father, thank you for answering the vocation and becoming a priest.
1: Thank you.
5: I wanted to ask, as I hear your story, I know that you've gone from one place to another, and priests usually get moved from one parish to another, from one place to another. And I'm wondering, besides prayer, what are some of the practical ways we can continue to support a priest that we've known from our parish that gets moved somewhere else?
1: You know, this is something that's very, very important. The relationship between a priest and the parish that where he works and the congregation needs to be modeled on Christ's love for the church. You know, Christ loves the church as a bridegroom loves his bride.
0: Mm-hmm.
1: And we priests have to be other Christs who love. Not only do we say the words of Christ, I absolve you, I baptize you, this is my body, this is the cup of my blood, but also we need to love the church as a groom loves his bride. The church is not our employer.
0: Right.
1: It's our beloved spouse.
0: Yeah.
1: And for the parish, to also see that the priest is not just an administrator or a functionary, but to have that positive relationship with him. You know, if there's something wrong, you know, when he's trying to pray at Mass or after Mass something, he's making a holy hour or something, oh, Father, the furnace is going out. You know, let him finish praying and give him a chance to do that, but also to show that kind of support, you know, for him, you know, show your priests that you do care for them and let them also treat you, you know, in that loving relationship so that it's not just a job and all they ever hear is nagging.
0: Yeah.
1: It's not a relationship of the Bickersons. It's meant to be a relationship modeled on Christ and the church.
0: We just have a couple minutes left, but what are your plans for to your 75th? You talked about this morning at Mass.
1: We're
0: going to be 101 years old. Are you going to write an autobiography?
1: Yeah, I'm working on an autobiography. I'm going to try to get a little help to finish writing that. And make sure I keep it, you know, the interesting parts, or don't skip some. Secondly, you know, we're coming up to the Jubilee of the Redemption. in 2033.
0: Yeah.
1: So I'm thinking ahead for scripture and tradition that we can start to plan to, you know, prepare ourselves to celebrate the 2033 Jubilee, 2,000 years since the death and resurrection of Jesus Christ. That's a big Jubilee.
0: Yeah.
1: And so we want to prepare that. That's another thing. And, you know, I've thought of a couple other books I want to work on. I'd like to do a book about the theology of the ascension of Jesus. So I got a few ideas.
0: That's great. And Tim Brown is editing some of your videos that you've done in the Holy Land.
1: Yeah, Tim, who worked here even before the two of us.
0: He's a good friend.
1: Yeah, close friend the last 42 years. And, you know, we're editing material. It's on Facebook at Father Mitch Pacwa. People can go and see it there. It's free, good a price. Father Mitch Pacwa, it's videos that we shot in the Holy Land. And if there's more stuff that we can finish on that, well, I plan to do so.
0: And they just said Tim is currently directing the show.
1: Is
0: so he is in there directing the show. How about that?
1: My word.
0: Thank you, Tim. Nice job.
1: Yeah.
0: And so thank you, Father Mitch. This has been a pleasure to share your story with all of the viewers.
1: Same here.
0: And to be in your seat here for one of these shows. And thank you, too, for supporting this network. As Mother would always say, this network is brought to you by you. So please keep us between your gas and electric bills so we can continue to pay our bills, as Father Mitch always says as well. So join us, join me, Father, if you would, in a blessing. May the Lord bless you and keep you. Let his face shine upon you, be gracious to you. May the Lord give you peace. May Almighty God bless you, the Father and the Son and the Holy Spirit. Amen.
1: Amen.

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5: It's 89 degrees, but it feels like 91 with 44% humidity.
6: President Donald Trump promises more attacks on Iran and blasted the Islamic Republic, saying they are all talk and no action. Trump warns they've taken too long to negotiate a deal, adding now they will have to pay the price. All this as the U.S. military launched airstrikes and Iran retaliated following the crash of an Army helicopter brought down by a drone near the Strait of Hormuz. White House correspondent Owen Jensen reports. Owen.
7: Veronica, good evening to you. Today in the Oval Office, President Donald Trump was asked what he meant by pay the price. Here's what he said.
8: We're going to be attacking them and attacking them very hard.
9: President Donald Trump says Iran shot down what he called an incredible machine, giving him the right to hit back with bombing.
8: At first they said they didn't do it, then they admitted they did. It's sort of easy because we have the bomb. We actually have the bomb. Got very lucky that bomb didn't explode. That bomb was lodged in the helicopter, didn't explode. It was on fire, but it didn't explode. It's just those two guys, they knew how to fly, but they got very lucky.
9: U.S. Central Command posted CENTCOM forces struck Iranian air defense, ground control stations, and surveillance radar sites near the Strait of Hormuz with precision munitions from U.S. Air Force and Navy fighter jets. Iran also claimed U.S. strikes hit two water reservoirs, temporarily cutting off water to thousands of people, while Bahrain, Kuwait, and Jordan came under Iranian fire. A top Iranian official earlier posted, "We prefer the language of diplomacy, but we speak other languages far more fluently. Break your commitments, and we'll switch to what we speak best. You ride the horse you saddled." Back in the Oval Office, the president said he's been working with Iran for a number of months and that they should sign the deal.
8: It's a good deal. It doesn't give them the right to have a nuclear weapon. In fact, it totally prohibits them from ever having a nuclear weapon.
9: Also new today, the International Atomic Energy Agency demanded that Iran allow access to its nuclear sites. The United Nations watchdog group wants to verify there's no diversion of nuclear material. President Trump said Iran keeps tapping us along and playing us for suckers. He warns,
8: "We hit them hard yesterday, and we're going to hit them again hard today."
7: Also tonight, as the ceasefire is tested, the U.S. military says it fired on an oil tanker trying to transport oil from Iran in violation of that U.S. naval blockade. Veronica.
6: And Owen, separately tonight, I understand the president also signed a multi-billion dollar bill into law.
7: Yeah, absolutely, Veronica. $70 billion almost total for his immigration enforcement agenda, $36 billion going to ICE, some $25, $26 billion going to Border Patrol, and that will also another $5 billion for any unforeseen costs. Veronica, I'll send it back to you.
6: Thanks, Owen. The annual inflation rate now sits above 4% for the first time in 3 years, driven by a war-related spike in oil prices. According to data released today by the Bureau of Labor Statistics, inflation hit 4.2% in May. Prices jumped 0.5% on a monthly basis, outpacing paychecks and driving up everyday costs. But there is a silver lining. Economists say inflation won't spike like it did 4 years ago, projecting the consumer price index to top out between 4.5% and 5% this year. As California election officials continue to count votes from its primary election a week ago, several other states held primaries, and voters now know who some of their candidates will be in November. Capitol Hill correspondent Eric Rosales joins us with the latest results. Eric, so far, any surprises?
10: Well, good evening, Veronica. I would have to say the biggest surprise was in the state of Maine and how easily Democrat Senate candidate Graham Plattner won to a victory. And it had been a rough couple of months for the progressive newcomer on the eve of the election. He had been the subject of two damaging investigations by major media outlets. And then there were reports about the tattoo on his chest resembling a Nazi symbol. That sparked backlash along with stories of adultery and even sexual harassment. But in the end, he did take home a victory.
1: Susan Collins doesn't serve us. She serves Donald Trump. She serves the Epstein class. She serves her corporate donors and the corrupt political system that has rigged the economy against us.
10: Plattner's win sets up a showdown against five-term Republican Senator Susan Collins in a race critical to Democrats' chances of flipping the Senate. The National Republican Senatorial Committee sounded an alarm about the seriousness of this race. Quote, "The political fundamentals in Maine remain challenging, and it is a fatal mistake to assume Plattner is too damaged to win. Senator Collins has won tough races before and can win this one, but only if we meet this moment with total urgency." Meanwhile, in solidly red South Carolina, Trump-backed Senator Lindsey Graham won a majority of the vote in the Senate GOP primary and will avoid a runoff. He credited President Trump with his victory.
11: "You're the gold standard in the Republican world, the most consequential endorsement, I think, in the history of politics. And when you spoke, the people of South Carolina listened. And President Trump, I'm coming back to the Senate in 27. I'm going to win in November."
10: Both Congressman Ralph Norman and Nancy Mace lost to a Trump-endorsed candidate in the GOP gubernatorial primary. Meanwhile, a week after California's elections, Republican Steve Hilton will face Democrat, former Health and Human Services Secretary Javier Becerra in November to be the state's next governor.
12: "I couldn't just stand by and do nothing. I've got business experience in government, making reform happen. This state needs a change. And I feel like I've got the plans and the experience and the determination and the energy to make the change happen."
10: It is important to note that Hilton now faces a very steep uphill climb. California hasn't elected a Republican governor in two decades. And according to the latest figures, there are roughly 4.6 million more registered Democrats than there are Republicans in the state. Also want to let you know about other news. Last night, the House approved the Senate passed $70 billion bill to fund Immigration and Customs Enforcement and Border Patrol through the end of President Trump's term. Now, the measure was signed by the White House by President Trump this afternoon. So, Veronica, that was signed into law. Back to you.
6: Thanks, Eric. The Postal Service is advancing a proposed federal rule that introduces strict new data and tracking standards for mail-in ballots. It requires states to upload voter lists and specific barcodes to a federal portal. The proposal is part of the Trump administration's push to verify citizenship. Meanwhile, voting rights groups claim the move could cause confusion and delays ahead of the November midterms. The co-founder of Microsoft, Bill Gates, faced questions from congressional investigators about his ties to the late convicted sex offender Jeffrey Epstein. The 70-year-old testified behind closed doors before the House Oversight Committee. The voluntary interview follows the release of documents from the Justice Department revealing unverified allegations and philanthropic coordination between the two men. Gates has denied any improper conduct and called the allegations false.
13: "I'm glad to be here voluntarily to testify, to help with the committee's work. I'll start with an opening statement in the hearing room. I hope my testimony is helpful to the work, important work of the committee to find justice for the victims."
6: The House Oversight Chair says there are no limitations on the scope of the closed-door questioning. Surprises, sorrows, and salvation that encompassed the emotional moments in Pope Leo XIV's visit to Spain. EWTN's Javier Romero is in Barcelona and has more on how the Holy Father says we can find light in the darkness.
14: The second stage of Pope Leo's trip in Spain began with a surprise. After the purple plane landed at Josep Tarradellas Barcelona El Prat International Airport, we learned Pope Leo had a chance to co-pilot the flight from Madrid to Barcelona, a real blessing for the crew. at the Cathedral of the Holy Cross and Saint Eulalia, the city's co-patron alongside Our Lady of La Merced, the Pope entered this stadium with the faithful. But the moment turned quiet as young people shared their powerful and intense stories of sorrow.
15: My father tried to kill my mother. She survived because a young man stepped in to protect her, and he died.
14: Her father went to prison, her mother turned to drugs, and she ended up in a juvenile center.
15: At first it was very hard because I had built a wall to protect myself and didn't let anyone in.
14: Ángel Chifangat, the same as this other young woman who told the Pope about the overwhelming pain of depression, a pain that can lead someone to believe that disappearing from the world is the only way out.
16: I fought to overcome this illness on my own, in silence, for years. And one Friday night, I lost the battle and tried to take my own life. I'm here because God gave me a second chance, and I will be eternally grateful to Him.
14: The Pope, in response, offered this reflection on their pain, suffering, and ultimate salvation.
17: These experiences also offer a message to us believers, to the whole church. We must not spiritualize suffering, superficially reducing it to the will of God or to some mysterious plan of His, because this risks minimizing that suffering, silencing it, and wounding people. God does not want suffering. He carries it with us and invites us to trust in Him perseveringly.
14: On the visual left a deep impression on those present. It was also moving to see the Pope's visit to Brian's prison, one of the largest penitentiary complexes in the region. There, the Pope met with several inmates who told him how faith helped them try not to lose hope. After all, Leo XIV visited the historic Abbey of Montserrat. The complex was destroyed by Napoleonic troops in the 19th century, and little more than 100 years later, its monks were killed during the religious persecution of the Spanish Civil War. Today, it still stands and has become one of the country's major pilgrim sites. The Virgin of Montserrat is, in fact, one of the most beloved Marian devotions in Spain. In Barcelona, Javier Romero, EWTN News Nightly.
6: Now to Asia, where Chinese President Xi Jinping just returned from a bilateral meeting with North Korea's Kim Jong-un. The effort aimed to reaffirm ties between the two countries. The meeting produced no mention of any type of denuclearization of North Korea. That was a topic and a shared goal between the U.S. and China after President Trump's meeting with President Xi just a few weeks ago. North Korea has supported Beijing's One China principle of governing Taiwan, while China agreed to cooperate on trade, agriculture and technology. Joining us now to discuss is Andrew Harding, policy analyst for National Security and Indo-Pacific Affairs at the Heritage Foundation. Andrew, always great to have you on.
18: Thanks for having me.
6: President Xi Jinping traveled to North Korea for a two-day meeting. How significant is the timing of this visit, and do you think it was performative or substantive?
18: Well, I think this is a very notable time in which Xi Jinping has taken this trip. It's the first trip he's taken to North Korea in about 7 years, and this comes along the time of the 65th anniversary of the China-North Korea Treaty of Friendship and Mutual Defense. So although North Korea is a formal treaty ally of China, it's only one, there are still some different issues in the relationship, namely coming from not only economic and border closures after COVID-19, but also North Korea's recent willingness to engage more closely with Russia, most notably seeing North Korean soldiers go fight on the front lines in Ukraine. So from China's perspective here, I think China wants to signal to Russia that it wants to assert its influence over North Korea. It views it as a capable partner it wants to be more closely with, but also to resolve any bilateral tensions. But also, I think this is a message to President Trump and the United States. We've seen a recent trajectory under this administration of being willing to get involved with Venezuela, with Iran, with potentially Cuba. So one can wonder, could North Korea be another country down the line in which President Trump is open to having some type of dialogue that could lead to a thawing of the relationship? I think Xi Jinping wants to signal that that will not be tolerated under his rule.
6: Now, President Xi also hailed Chinese-North Korean relations as being at a new historical starting point. What does that statement indicate about China's priorities?
18: Well, I think China not only wants to reassert itself on the international stage, certainly there's been a lot of attention to the United States' actions in recent months and across the world. But I think China wants to ensure that it's going to demonstrate its capability as a partner and wants to work as the agenda indicated with this meeting. There was a lot of talk about future economic conversations that China and North Korea can engage on, whether it's on trade, tourism, different immigration items. But I think it also shows that, again, China wants to let the United States know that it will not want to see increased U.S. influence coming into the region. We know that China, and if you think about it, China has been concerned with seeing Nicolas Maduro removed from office. We know that China works closely with the Cuban regime. They're very close to the Iranian regime as well. And President Trump has been targeting those regimes, whether forcefully, as we saw in Venezuela, or we're seeing diplomatic engagements with Iran, and also not to mention the military component. So I don't expect any military engagements over North Korea anytime soon, but there could be a diplomatic opening that the president could seek to pursue here.
6: Andrew, thanks for joining us. We always appreciate your insights.
18: Thank you.
6: We have a lot more still to come on EWTN News Nightly Spring Assembly. A new president and a new diplomat to the U.S. After the U.S. bishops hold their first meeting of the year, we break down day one of the assembly. And let the games begin. The World Cup starts tomorrow. How one organization is going beyond the cup, combining faith and soccer.
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0: The United States Conference of Catholic Bishops are gathered in Orlando for the 2026 Spring Plenary Assembly. It began with an address by Archbishop Paul Coakley delivering his first remarks as president of the conference. He offered his reflections on the state of the world today.
1: Polarization within our country, and even, I dare say, within our church, is a scandal and can only be overcome through encounter, through the cultivation of interpersonal relationships and conversations between those who may disagree. We must never give up on those who are different or see things differently. We must continue to proclaim the truth of Christ and the dignity given to each person by the Lord.
0: Joining us now from the U.S. Conference of Catholic Bishops 2026 Spring Plenary Assembly in Orlando, Florida, is Dr. Matthew Bunsen, Vice President and Editorial Director of EWTN News. Matthew, great to have you back on.
2: Good to be with you.
0: Pope Leo is in the middle of his apostolic visit to Spain, which follows his widely covered trip to Africa. What influence is the Holy Father having on the deliberations at the meeting, and what is his message to America's bishops?
2: Well, as you can imagine, that Pope Leo is looming very large over the proceedings here. He is not just the first American pope, but he's also a pope who is already exercising a great deal of influence over the U.S. bishops and over the U.S. church. We can see that very clearly in the comments from Archbishop Coakley in his inaugural address, talking about the importance of unity, of communion. Those sentiments were echoed very clearly by the new nuncio to the United States, Archbishop Gabriele Acacia. In his first address to the bishops here, he stressed things like mission, peace, and communion. But he also made an important point that anchors him very clearly as well in what Leo is trying to teach all of us. He gave as a gift to the U.S. bishops each a little booklet that contained two of the key documents of the Second Vatican Council that the Pope has been teaching on for some weeks. And he said that these documents themselves remind us that we stand in continuity, that we're not starting things new, that we stand in tradition. And I think all of those themes of peace, of communion, of unity are key themes for the Holy Father, and now they're being communicated by his nuncio to the U.S.
0: And of course, we've been covering those weekly catechesis from the Vatican. The bishops will also be discussing proposed revisions to the Charter for the Protection of Children and Young People. When is that expected to happen, and what changes are anticipated?
2: Yeah, well, it's been 20-some years since the first essential norms in the Dallas Charter, the Charter for Protection of Young People, were authorized by the USCCB, by the American bishops, and they have decided, they began this process in 2021, that it needs a revision basically to implement and to really reflect the hard-learned lessons of these last two decades. So this document, according to what we're hearing today already from the bishops, will include things like making sure that the due process is in place for priests, that there is a presumption of innocence for those who are accused. At the same time, also recommitting the bishops and the American church to protection of minors, to creating a safe environment, and to reaffirming the church's unbreakable commitment to the seal of confession. We can anticipate further debates tomorrow and a likely vote on whether the bishops will accept this revised document.
0: The bishops also approved advancing two causes of canonization in the United States. Who are these two servants of God?
2: Yeah, well, this is always one of the fun parts of any of the bishops' meetings where they're asked to advance or give their support for two causes. In this case, it was John Rick Miller who died in 2015. He was an international evangelist, a revert who really promoted the consecration to the Sacred Heart, and a priest by the name of Monsignor Joseph Boo, who died in 1922, who was a Slovenian, who became something of one of the great founders of Catholicism in Minnesota, in particular the Diocese of Duluth, and spoke six languages, including Ojibwa. So he is a real evangelist, proponent of the new evangelization long before there was such a thing, and one of those unsung heroes of American Catholicism.
0: Dr. Matthew Bunsen, thank you so much.
2: Great to be with you.
0: 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We'll tell you where you can find a special place that will make you feel right at home.
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World Cup fever is officially gripping the nation, and one New Jersey town is taking soccer fandom to a whole new level. In Berkeley Heights, New Jersey, residents have renamed a stretch of Sherman Avenue to Leo Messi Way in honor of the Argentine icon. Located just minutes from MetLife Stadium, the new street sign sits right outside a local cafe that serves as a hub for passionate soccer fans. With the World Cup kicking off tomorrow, a new faith initiative is looking to turn soccer fever into community connection. The website Victory Beyond the Cup is a resource hub designed to help believers leverage the massive excitement of the tournament. The platform offers free host kits, digital playbooks, and devotionals for individuals and churches to organize local watch parties. The goal is to use the World Cup's audience, made up of some 5 billion people, to build authentic neighborhood relationships and spark meaningful faith conversations. Joining me now to tell churches to organize local watch parties. The goal is to use the World Cup's audience, made up of some 5 billion people, to build authentic neighborhood relationships.

0: when the World Cup was coming to North America what an incredible experience it would be to intersect faith and sport. And so when we, 4 years ago when this kind of idea launched, we really thought, what would be the best strategy? And as we thought about it, it really became clear that we wanted to equip believers to basically open their home to welcome people in to have meaningful faith conversations.
1: Now, soccer has a unique way of uniting people across cultures. How can everyday believers tap into that excitement to connect with their neighbors?
0: Yeah, it's a great question, because I think on the one hand, you might not love soccer, but there are billions of people out there who do. And so what I love about this is you get to either share your passion of the game, or you get to experience somebody else's passion. So you get to invite people in, throw the game on. In the digital kit, there are recipes in there that can help you host a really fun watch party, and also conversation guides to help you kind of have those conversations, those faith conversations. But ultimately, you get to trust the Lord and take steps of faith and see what He's going to do when you host those parties.
1: Now, for anyone watching right now who wants to get involved, what resources are available on the Victory Beyond the Cup website, and how can they start?
0: Yeah, so you just have to go to the website, and on the website is a free digital kit. You can download that. There are invitation templates. There is soccer bingo. There are conversation guides. There are recipes on there. There's also trivia questions. And there's a lot of, we have testimonies from players. So there are a lot of resources on there to really help guide you in how to have a host, like how to host a party, as well as help train you. And how do you have spiritual conversations? How do you know your story? How do you share your faith? So it's very simple, but the first step is really downloading that digital kit.
1: It's a great way to have like-minded people come together to talk about faith and, of course, different cultures. Heather Reddy, thank you so much for coming on and telling us about this special platform.
0: Thank you so much for having me.
1: We thank you for watching tonight. Remember, you can follow us on social media, Facebook, X, YouTube, and Instagram at EWTN News Nightly. I'm Veronica Dudo. Good night and God bless.
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1: It's 85 degrees with 45% humidity.

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11: It's 81 degrees, but it feels like 83. With 59% humidity.

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5: It's 77 degrees with 60% humidity.

fiery horse with the speed of light, the cloud of dust, and a hearty hi-yo, Silver, the Lone Ranger.

0: With his faithful Indian companion Tonto, the masked rider of the plains led the fight for law and order in the early western United States. The stories of his strength and courage, his daring and resourcefulness, have come down to us through the generations. And nowhere in the pages of history can one find a greater champion of justice. Return with us now to those thrilling days of yesteryear. From out of the past come the thundering hoofbeats of the great horse Silver. The Lone Ranger rides again.
1: Come on, Silver! Come on, big fella! I'll Silver! Forward!

0: It was snowing in the high border country. Snow was everywhere. It fell in soft, swirling plumes of crystal that covered everything with white. The chill of it seemed to partially penetrate a warm room and shadow the face of a kindly old woman whose only illness was age. Yet despite the snow and the chill of a storm, the woman's voice was clear as she questioned the doctor who stood beside her.
1: Well, Dr. Sawyer?
2: Heart action slow. Respiration normal for a woman of your age.
1: That all?
2: Well, I'm sure with a little rest and perhaps a tonic, you'll be all
1: right. Fiddlesticks. All I want is rest. A long, peaceful rest. I know about my heart.
2: I see. How about the boy, Dan? You're his only relative, aren't you?
1: That's why I wanted to know how much time I have. Where's Dan now?
2: He was waiting in the other room when I came in.
1: On your way out, tell him to come here, will you?
2: On my way out? Why, I haven't prescribed
1: anything.
2: The
1: only prescription I need, Doctor, is the one I'm asking for. Send Dan in.
2: Just as you say.
3: How's Gwen feeling, Doctor?
2: She wants to see you, Dan.
3: You mean I can
2: go in? Go on in. She asked me to tell you. I'll wait here.
3: Graham.
1: Come here, Dan. Sit down by my bed.
3: Doc Sawyer says you want to see me.
1: Yes, Dan. I'm going on a journey.
3: A journey?
1: Mm-hmm. I'm going alone, Dan. You'll stay here.
3: Oh, Gran. Okay. May I go?
1: This is one trip I'll have to make alone.
3: What do you mean?
1: I'll explain it later, son. Right now, I want you to do something for me.
3: Of course, Gran.
1: Who is your best friend?
3: My best... Why, you are.
1: No. I mean, besides me. To whom do you feel closer than anyone else?
3: I guess if you rule yourself out, there's only one other person.
1: Who is it, son?
3: The Lone Ranger. It was Mr. Martin before the Lone Ranger came here.
1: Yes, I thought so. And it makes me very happy. You think a great deal of the Lone Ranger, don't you?
3: Well, when I grow up, I want to be just like him.
1: Well, you couldn't choose a better model, son. And now, even though it's snowing outside, I'm sure you won't object to running a little errand for me.
3: Oh, sure, Gran.
1: I want to talk to the Lone Ranger. Can you find him for me?
3: Find him? Sure I can.
1: Where is he?
3: I don't know, but he'll answer my signal. He always does. Or should I go right now?
1: Please.
3: Are you sure you'll be all right? I don't know how long it'll take. I have to go up on top of the hill and...
1: Don't worry, Dan. I'll be waiting.
3: I'll hurry as fast as I can.
1: Kiss me, Danny.
3: Sure.
1: Oh, that's a good boy.
3: I'll be back. And I'll bring the Lone Ranger with me.
1: Be sure and wear your heavy coat, son.
3: Oh, maybe I ought to stop at Mr. Martin's. He and Betty could come over and sit with you till I get back.
1: Well, if it isn't too much trouble.
3: Oh, I'll bet they'd be glad to come over. Goodbye, Graham.
1: Goodbye, son, and...

0: Dan guided his horse up a narrow trail until he reached the highest point of a mountain overlooking the valley. Then he dismounted and quickly gathered an armload of dry twigs from under high fir and spruce trees that gave protection from the snow. A few moments later, he had them arranged in three separate piles. When he applied a match, flames leaped upward like three bright plumes against the blackness of the night. The Lone Ranger and Tonto had followed the trail of a killer from the southwest. Crossing many states, they finally brought the outlaw to justice just south of the Canadian border. Here in the snow-covered, rugged mountains of the Copper Country, they had met Dan, a 14-year-old boy. There was a strange, unexplainable interest in the boy. His qualities seemed to be so like those of the Lone Ranger that Tonto was amazed. The Lone Ranger himself was surprised at Dan's knowledge of the woods and mountains, his understanding of the Indians, and his resourcefulness and courage. When the masked man saw three signal fires high on the mountaintop, he knew it was Dan who wanted help.
1: Hold, Silver! Get him up, scout!
0: Tonto rode just behind the Lone Ranger from the hidden camp to the hilltop where Dan waited.
2: Oh, I knew you'd come.
3: Easy, big fella. Now, what's wrong, Dan?
2: Gran wants to see you. She asked me to find you.
3: Well, how's your grandmother feeling? She's been ill, hasn't she?
2: I'm kind of worried.
3: Did you send for a doctor?
2: Oh, sure. Doc Sawyer's there now. He stayed around. Gran talked sort of funny. Said something about going on a trip alone. Not taking me with her. Well, then she asked me to bring you.
3: Oh, I see.
2: I've been thinking about it and wondering. Gran's pretty old. Maybe she thinks she's going to... Do you think there's any chance of... do you think she might... die?
3: Dan, people who live long and useful lives never really die.
2: Gee,
3: the goodness they've given to the world lives after them, in the hearts and minds of everyone they've known. Your grandmother's one of those kind of people. She will someday leave here, but she won't die.
2: Yeah. Gran is like that. I see what you mean.
3: Let's go to the house.
4: Oh, Silver, hold on.
3: Easy. Here we are.
4: Other people here, too.
2: That's Mr. Martin's cutter. He's here with his daughter. You know what I said about good deeds living forever in the hearts and minds of everybody?
3: Yes.
2: If everybody just figured that way, there'd be a lot less trouble in the world.
3: Why, yes, Dan. What made you say that?
2: I don't know. It just seems like ordinary good sense.
3: Truth is always that way, Dan. Just ordinary good sense. Let's go in.
2: Gran's in the front room. Come on.
5: Dan.
6: What? Well, Lone Ranger.
5: Come on in. Your back's sooner than I expected.
2: We made it as soon as we could, Gran.
3: Good evening.
5: Good evening. I suppose you were wondering why I sent for you.
3: I'm proud that you did.
5: Well, Betty, look in that chest over there and bring me the small cardboard box that's in the top drawer.
7: Of course. This is?
5: Thank you, child. These are very dear keepsakes of mine. I've never showed them to anyone before. See?
7: Why, they're baby clothes. What an adorable little dress.
5: Just like the tiger used to wear it.
3: Are those keepsakes part of the story?
5: They're the beginning.
2: What do you mean, Gran?
5: It was almost 14 years ago, but I can remember everything as though it had happened yesterday.
3: Tell us about it.
5: Well, Jim, that was my husband. He'd been anxious to come out west for years. He read all the reports of the Lewis and Clark expedition, and finally we decided to make the move. We traveled together as far as Council Bluffs. I waited there while he came on ahead. A few months later, he sent for me. He'd found this valley and decided it'd be our home. Well, naturally, I joined the next wagon train that was headed west. I'll never forget that trip. We left Council Bluffs at midnight for what was to be the greatest adventure of my life. Young man.
6: Yes, ma'am?
5: Can you tell me where I'm supposed to ride? My baggage is in one of the freight wagons, but I can't find a seat for myself.
8: Well, if you're not too particular, ma'am, you can ride my wagon right here.
5: Oh, thank you. You're very kind. Now, if I
8: here,
5: can...
8: Here, let me help you up.
5: Thanks.
8: I've only got one other passenger. She's in the back of the wagon there someplace.
5: Oh.
8: You two ladies will be riding together for quite a spell, so you'd better introduce yourselves.
5: Right.
8: I'll be right back.
9: I guess I'm the other passenger he's talking about.
5: Well, I'm very grateful. We have a long trip ahead of us, and with three people here in the wagon...
9: Oh, there really are four. I have a son.
5: Son? Oh, excuse me, I didn't notice any boys scampering around
9: here.
5: Oh,
9: he's hardly old enough to scamper. He's asleep in that basket. Do you want to see him?
5: Of course.
9: It's rather chilly tonight, so he's well covered, but... Now, there.
5: Oh, what a lovely baby. How old is he?
9: 6 months. Almost seven.
5: Isn't this a rather difficult trip for...
9: Poor baby, so young. He doesn't mind it. He thrives on traveling just like his daddy.
5: Is your husband with you?
9: No, he's going to meet us at Fort Laramie. You see, he's a Texas Ranger, and our home is really down south, but...
5: Oh,
9: excuse me for being so rude. My name is Mrs. Reed, Linda Reed, and this is Daniel. He doesn't acknowledge introductions very well when he's asleep.
5: I'll excuse him. I'm sure the young man and I will become better acquainted before the trip is over. I didn't know then how tragically those words would come true. The wagon train left Council Bluffs that night, and we traveled for days through the desert and wild country. Linda and I became fast friends during that time. And the baby, little Dan, liked me too. Well, nothing of importance happened until the night before we were scheduled to arrive at Fort Laramie. Then, just after we'd made camp with all the wagons drawn up in a big circle, one of the trail scouts rode back with news that terrified all of us. What is it? What's wrong?
8: You and Mrs. Reed better hug the bottom of the wagon, ma'am.
9: Is there going to be trouble?
8: Plenty. A passel of Cheyenne Indians are headed this way.
5: Now, don't worry, Linda. There are plenty of men and rifles with this train. Get Dan and stay back here under cover.
9: Oh, I will, but what...
5: Well,
9: do you...
5: I'll help the other women reloading the rifles.
10: Here they come! Millions of them!

0: Now to continue our story. The eyes of everyone in the room, Dan, the Lone Ranger, Dr. Sawyer, Mr. Martin, and Betty, were on Dan's grandmother as she continued her story.
1: As long as I live, I'll never forget that awful night. Hundreds of yelling savages riding round and round our wagon camp in a circle that grew steadily smaller. They were using guns, spears, and flaming arrows. Within a few moments, several of the wagons were afire, and some of our men had been killed. I was busy keeping rifles loaded for our wagon driver.
2: Got that other one ready, ma'am?
1: It's still hot, but I think you can use it.
3: I'm sure there must be something I can do. Please let me help.
2: Get down. Don't stand up like that.
1: Stay below the edge of the wagon, Mrs. Reed. You're a perfect target.
2: Go to her, ma'am. I'll stay here and sling the lead, just as long as there's any left.
1: Mrs. Reed. Linda. Why, you...
2: How is she, ma'am?
1: If the object of this raid is to kill a young mother... The Indians are successful.
2: Oh, them dirty, sneaking Cheyennes. I'd like to... But a young one, Mrs. Reed's boy, what'll become of him?
1: I'll take care of him until we get to Fort Laramie and meet his father. You'll trust me, won't you, Dan? As it turned out, the little fella didn't have much choice. He had to trust me.
4: You say his name was Reed?
5: The Indian raid, what happened?
1: It was almost a massacre, but not quite. There were enough of us left alive to care for the dead and wounded. We reached Fort Laramie 2 days later.
5: And Mrs. Reed?
1: She's buried there on the prairie.
4: Was the baby's father waiting in Fort Laramie?
1: No, he wasn't. The only thing waiting for the boy and me was more grief. 2 death messages.
4: Two?
1: Jim, my husband, had been killed in a blasting accident, clearing the ground for this very house we're in right now. The other message was addressed to Mrs. Reed. I opened it. It was from a commanding officer of the Texas Rangers down south someplace.
4: The Rangers?
1: Yes. The boy's father was dead, killed in ambush while on duty.
6: But this baby, you called him Dan. Could he be any relation to me?
1: Dan, you were that baby.
6: Gosh.
4: Dan's father. You said he was killed while on duty with the Texas Rangers.
1: Yes.
4: Do you know any more about it? Any other details?
1: Well, Hargraves, the commanding officer, wrote me a letter explaining everything in detail. It seems that he called on 6 of his best men, had them come together fully armed.
7: Boys, I've got to send you on a job I wouldn't turn over to my worst enemy.
8: Where are we going?
9: What's the assignment and how far, sir?
7: It's a place called Bryant's Gap. Just beyond is the basin where old Bryant lives.
8: I've heard of the place.
7: Reed, I don't like to send you men on this job. Those outlaws aren't the hiding sort. They're more likely to be waiting with guns.
8: Well, isn't it possible that we can slip into the basin without their knowing it?
7: It's possible, but not probable. They know about everything that goes on. There are a dozen places in the gap before you reach the basin where they could ambush you.
4: Well, if there are no instructions, sir, we'll start.
7: Oh, one thing. Reed, aren't you expecting your wife and son from the east?
8: Yes, sir.
7: Then I'll send someone else in your place.
8: No, thanks, sir. This is my job. I'll go with the others.
7: But if you don't...
8: My brother's going along, too. One of us will come through.
4: Perhaps you'd better stay
8: with back. A good fight in the offing, not on your tin type. Let's travel. Right. Get up there!
10: Come on, come on. Get up there!
1: Mr. Hargrave said that was the last time he saw his men alive. The next thing he knew, they'd been waylaid and killed. And by the time he got to the gap, there were 6 graves with the saddles and hats of the Texas Rangers to mark them.
4: Hargraves.
11: What about him?
4: I knew him.
1: Somehow, I don't know why, I felt that fighting men like Dan's father and the brother must have pulled out of there somehow. Remember, they weren't actually seen dead. All the officer knew was that he saw their graves.
11: What's the matter with the Lone Ranger?
5: I don't know, Dad. Look at his hand. It's actually trembling.
6: What's the matter?
4: Dan, Mr. Martin, Betty, all of you. I would like to have a few minutes alone with Mrs. Frisbee.
11: How's that?
5: Come, Father. We'll go into the other room.
6: Is there something wrong?
4: Please.
12: Very well. Come, Dan.
4: Mrs. Frisbee, let me tell you a little more of the story, more of that massacre.
5: You know?
4: Yes, yes, I know about it. Those 6 Texas Rangers were riding through Bryant's Gap. They knew that the high rocks on both sides gave plenty of hiding places for anyone who wanted to waylay them. There was nothing that could be done about it. Suddenly, without warning, the shooting started. Two of the men fell from the saddle without a chance to use their guns. Two others were wounded but returned the fire. Dan's father was hit four times. Still, he fought. He was the bravest of all. Six times, Dan's father was hit before he finally was beaten. The other Rangers fought their best, but they had no chance. They were in the open, and their enemies were shielded by rocks. The fight was over in a few minutes. But one of those men did live.
1: What?
4: He recovered consciousness to find his friends all dead. He was so weak he couldn't stand. He crawled along the canyon's floor, wondering each moment why the outlaws didn't shoot again. He didn't know that he'd been unconscious for hours. Finally found a small stream of water and followed this to a cave. But in the cave, the Texas Ranger lost consciousness again. He didn't recover for a long time. When finally he opened his eyes, he saw an Indian standing near him. He found that his wounds had been dressed. Hot broth was ready for him to eat. The Indian said,
9: "Me, Tonto."
11: "Tonto?"
9: "Other Ranger, all gone."
11: "All dead?"
9: "Me bury him. Me make six grave. Outlaw think all Ranger dead. You dead with others."
11: "Oh, but why did you do that?"
9: "You wear mask. Outlaw not know you still alive. You only one to get revenge."
11: "The only survivor?"
9: "You lone survivor."
11: The Lone Ranger.
1: "Then you were there. You were one of the Texas Rangers."
4: "Yes."
1: "You're the one who got every one of those outlaws. Then you had to carry on your work. You were officially dead."
4: "Yes."
1: Tell me what I want to know."
4: "Dan's father was my older brother."
1: "Then you..."
4: "I am Dan's uncle. You see, my brother was several years older than I. I'd always admired him. From the time we were little fellows, we fought each other's fights. And he taught me to ride my first horse. He used to hold me on his knee like our father had held him and tell me stories of adventure. I would have given my life for him. When he came west and joined the Texas Rangers, I too joined as soon as I could. After my brother was killed, I heard about the death of his wife."
1: "Now I know why an all-wise providence allowed me to live this long."
4: "Well, for years I've wondered about the boy. I never could find out whether he was alive or dead. I didn't know where to search for him. I only hope that I can be to Dan what my brother was to me. I promise you I'll always take care of him. I want to think of him as if he were my own son."
1: "I have something here. I was going to hand it to you anyway. This little gold locket. Dan's mother wore it."
4: "Oh, wait. I want to take off my mask."
1: "Well, my eyes, they're not as good as they used to be. The candle, will you bring it over so I can see?"
4: "Of course."
1: "That's it. Hold it close. And kneel down here by the bed."
4: "All right."
1: "Yes, it is true. The same clear eyes, forehead, everything. You and my Danny boy. Put the mask on again, Lone Ranger. The West needs you."
0: Before the Lone Ranger replaced his mask, he bent low and touched his lips to the wrinkled cheek of the fine old lady who was so very, very tired. He heard her breathe softly.
1: "Ride on, Lone Ranger. Ride on forever with Danny at your side."
0: And then he rose and saw that rest had erased the wrinkles, that a great peace had descended on a brave soul. Though there was no wind, the candle flame went out. And in the darkness, the Lone Ranger replaced his mask. He turned to the bed.
4: May the rest you so richly deserve be yours forever. She's sleeping, Dan.
13: Sleeping? Oh, yes.
4: Will you go in, Doctor?
12: Of course.
4: Dan, come outside with me.
13: Yes, sir.
4: She wouldn't want you to cry.
13: I'm not crying.
4: Dan, stand here in the light of the window. I want to show you something.
13: Yes, sir.
4: Here's a locket she gave me. Oh. Here's a picture of you as a baby with your mother and father.
13: That's my father?
4: On this side of the locket, there's another picture.
13: He looks something like my dad.
4: Dan, that's a picture of me.
13: Of you?
4: Your father was my older brother.
13: Then you must be my... boy.
4: Dan, the years I've spent looking for you, wondering if you were alive...
13: Lone Ranger. My uncle.
4: There's just the two of us, Dan, to carry on.
13: I never knew my dad, but... You'll take his place now.
4: You bet I will, son.
0: Well, the Lone Ranger has found Dan, and new thrills and adventures lie ahead when the boy falls in step while the Lone Ranger rides.

Hello? Is anyone there? Can you hear me? Well, I guess the next question would be, are you listening? Hi, and welcome. This is Night Sounds. I'm Bill Pierce. You happen to be a very important person right now as a listener to the program Night Sounds. You have listener power. And tonight's program, since each one of our times together takes on its own identity and subject matter, will be power listening. What in the world would power listening be? Well, I suppose if power speaking would be the ability to communicate in a very important and powerful and definitive way, power listening would be to hear just like that. To catch the vibrations beyond the words, the empathy, the ambience. Tonight's program, Power Listening, has to do with hearing, communication. There's always a sender, a message, and a receiver. And that communication cycle goes on and on. And it wouldn't surprise me that many of you, having heard this program out to its final few seconds, may respond, and then we'll have the real cycle going. I hope so. Well, the message. We're going to begin tonight in our musical agenda with a prayer taken from one of the great classical pieces. The title of it is, Oh, Speak to Me. It's a prayer to God to communicate with a human being. Because he's given us the power to not only sense, but to be able to respond to his message of love through the Holy Word of God. I'm going to call in the 16 singing men. Many of you who are aware and love classical music will recognize this sound when you hear it. Gil Mead, very fine pianist, accompanist to the 16 singing men back there, will be playing the solo in the middle. So, in our program on communication, power listening, tonight, we begin with beautiful music.

vintage recording of the 16 Singing Men. Great classical tune, Oh, Speak to Me. Soprano obbligatist Dorothy Marsh and piano soloist Gil Mead. In our program tonight, entitled Power Listening. Some years ago, I had the opportunity of conducting a class in a local high school in communications. We not only dealt with the media, but with interpersonal relations. One of the rather interesting experiments that we conducted was to have a student come out in the hallway, and I would whisper a certain message in his or her ear. Then I would call another student out and have the first one tell the second student what I said to him. We had about 15 or 20 kids in there, and by the time the 20th one went out into the hall, the original message was so obscured you'd never know what we were saying at all. Oh, we'd pick any sentence like, I'm asking everybody to meet me at the local steakhouse at 6 o'clock tonight and wear your best clothes. Well, the final student had the message, we're supposed to wear our steaks to the clothes house tonight. And something like that. It was totally reversed. And it was hilarious. Which goes to prove that you can't always believe what you hear. If I were to whisper a message to a dozen people, who would then relay that simple word to a dozen more, by the time 100 people heard it, it would not even resemble the original message. Then I guess the word is to write it down and keep the original. Also make exact copies. Realizing the message of Jeremiah, chapter 30, verse 2 in the Bible, which reads, Thus speaketh the Lord God of Israel, saying, Write thee of the words that I have spoken unto thee in a book. So realizing the message of that verse as depicting not only the great tribulation, the coming Messiah, and the restoration of Israel, we notice the instruction of the Lord through Jeremiah, who said, Write all the words which were spoken in a book. So the Lord evidently didn't want hearsay when it came to the integrity and accuracy of his message. Tonight's program, Power Listening, has to do with communication, with not only hearing, but listening to what the message is. Power listening. Poor listening habits stand in the way of our success, both in personal relationships and even in our ministries and careers. Most of us, I think, would admit that we don't listen effectively. Most people consider talking more important than listening. But I've heard that the listener is the better part of a conversation. How do we listen? Listening denotes response, and in this communication cycle of the sender, the message, the listener, and the response, we have a perfect circle. How do we listen? One speaker said, Uncover other people's desires. How can you please your partner when you don't know what he or she wants? Put yourself in demand. Reduce stress. When people feel they're being heard, their stress levels fall and cooperation is more forthcoming. In Power Listening Lessons, I was reading in the Bottom Line publication the other day, self-involvement is the enemy of mindful listening. If you tune out, jump to conclusions, or concentrate on the impression that you're making, you won't connect. So observe the way you listen. Certain kinds of errors are harmful in relationships, such as interrupting, or failing to look at the speaker, showing interest in something outside the conversation, not responding to requests,
topping the speaker's story, forgetting previously discussed topics. So, consciously putting our minds into a positive listening mode helps us to listen more effectively. Now, I'm very aware that late night radio listening isn't always conducive to concentration and to retaining the message. In fact, I understand that we retain only about a tenth of what we hear during a day. I always hope it's the correct tenth, because we're being fed stimuli and information constantly. We're hearing messages. Desperate people try desperate measures. In thinking of illness, afflicted people are prone to try just about anything for relief. We seek prayer for healing. We try medications, surgeries. We'll do almost anything to get well. How we strain to hear just a word from God in the midst of our dilemma. If we could put on a set of amplifiers, maybe we could hear him. Just one word would help us believe that someday things will be okay again. That our world won't stay shattered. And even if it does, God will take care of all the details, the fears, the apprehensions, the unknown factors, just a whisper from him. But there seems to be none. Sir Robert Anderson, years ago, a great writer and speaker, authored a book with the title, The Silence of God. Will God take care? Does he really hear? There is a fullness of time when things do happen. God is at work, and the diagnosis comes back saying, there's nothing more we can do. Do we believe that? Or do we trust the sovereignty of our God? Do we look for further information? Tonight's program, Power Listening, finds us seeking the word of the living God. Let's look at 2 Kings chapter 20, verse 5, which reads, "This is what the Lord, the God of your father David, says. I have heard your prayer and seen your tears. I will restore you." And the psalmist wrote, "This poor man cried unto the Lord, and the Lord heard him and saved him out of all his troubles." And how about Isaiah chapter 55? God says, "For my thoughts are not your thoughts, neither are your ways my ways, declares the Lord. As the heavens are higher than the earth, so are my ways higher than your ways, and my thoughts than your thoughts." Praise be to the God and Father of our Lord Jesus Christ, the Father of compassion and the God of all comfort, who comforts us in all our troubles, so that we can comfort those in any trouble with the comfort we ourselves have received from God. For just as the sufferings of Christ flow over into our lives, so also through Christ our comfort overflows. These words in 2 Corinthians chapter 1. Tonight's program, Power Listening. In case you've joined us in the last few moments, a warm welcome to you. One of the things I try not to do is to get into explorative statistics. Now and then people will ask, what is your listening audience to Night Sounds? Well, I don't know. The potential audience is in the millions upon millions upon millions. But that's potential. The actual audience, no one knows. Well, what percentage of those who respond to you indicates the entire audience? Is it 1 in 100 to write, or 1 in 1,000? That I don't know either. I don't even try to speculate on that. But I do know that there are many who listen to Night Sounds who do not respond.
We've never heard from you. We don't know who you are. And that number, I just have a feeling, comprises the greater majority of listeners. Those who have heard and listened and with whom we meet every night in this way, but who have never responded or written to us. So these nights were sort of nudging you just to find out who you are, where you are, if we can be of any help to you, how you're receiving us, because I want it to be a dialogue. Our mailing address, Night Sounds, Wheaton, Illinois, 60189. And our program tonight, Power Listening. Jan Markell, a Night Sounds listener, wrote, "Such a paradox it seems that man, with all his electronic hearing devices, the amplifiers, the headsets, the stereophonic and quadraphonic sound, is still so very deaf to the cry of humanity in need, deaf to the pleas to be understood or loved or appreciated. Yes, deaf even to God, who doesn't speak with flashing neon lights or electronic megaphones, but rather communicates through that still, small voice that requires us only to be still, to be very quiet, and to listen. And maybe, if we listen so carefully, we'll have the most meaningful dialogue we have yet to experience. Fine-tune our hearing, Lord. My generation won't make it unless we hear from you. Amen."

beautiful song now by Brian Duncan. To hear the word of God, to hear his voice, to heed and turn to him for help and for an answer and for peace that passes all understanding. Let's listen closely.

The soulful singing of Brian Duncan, the song When I Turned to You. Closing our program tonight with a poem from the works of Leona Choi, entitled Many Voices. Many voices call, but I cannot heed them all. I stumble over my own feet and meet myself coming and going. With all my to and froing, Lord, please rescue me and give me your priority. Give me a heart to feel, a mind to know, an ear to hear, an eye to see your one plain path for me. Not what needs I see, nor the call of man must determine my plan. Not expediency nor geography shall define my ministry, only God's clear call to me. In tonight's program, Power Listening, I just want you to know how much I appreciate your listening time and your response. And now, as our closing theme reminds us that we must take our leave from one another, may I just remind you that Night Sounds does continue after we leave the airwaves. Through the music, vocal and instrumental music from albums that have been produced through the years, the devotional book, Golden Moments, and always the privilege of praying one for another, if we can send you a catalog of the various ministries of this outreach, please respond. May God be with you. Have a great day tomorrow, and until we meet again, to you a peaceful and restful good night.

0: Thanks, Frank. That was swell.
1: I'm glad you liked it, Harry.
0: You know, you're a darn good-looking fellow. I'll bet you have lots of girls crazy about you.
1: Oh, I don't know.
0: Oh, you're just being modest. But tell me, how do you feel when you're in love?
1: How do I feel? My gosh, Harry, it's the most wonderful feeling in the world. Why, when I'm in love, I'm just breezing along with the breeze. I never mind the bumps or the ruts along the highway of life. I float through life on a cloud.
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3: It's 72 degrees with 64% humidity.
8: I'm looking forward to the second half of this program. I'm going to have you fill us in on a lot of the details about Norway itself, about the different aspects of this very long country, north to south, and the differences in climate and people, and as well as talking a lot of, I mean, you yourself are the pastor of a fairly large parish, is that right?
9: Yes, my parish is more or less half the size of Belgium, so it's about 13,000 square kilometers.
8: That's bigger than the diocese in most parts of the world.
9: It will be. To put it another way, I can drive, especially in the winter time, 5, 6, or 7 hours within my own parish. So one of my colleagues, Father Rolf Bowitz, I don't know if you met him.
8: We've interviewed him. He
9: was told once by one of his pastoral teachers, as he was in the seminary, that it would be a good idea, and one of the first days when you have got your new parish, to walk around the borders of it just to get known with it. And of course, in our ears, that sounds a bit strange. Or even the liturgy,
8: impossible.
9: Even the liturgy for welcoming a bishop when he comes officially into your parish, would be to welcome him at the parish board and then lead him in a procession into the parish church. I would need about 2 weeks for that, so we have to drop that part of the liturgy.
8: Well, I think even when you showed me on the map the diversity of the climate and the mountains and such of your parish is fascinating.
9: Yes. Just for instance, in my parish town, Porsgrunn, we have a beautiful spring just like here, where, you know, the trees are getting green and it's just gorgeous. Last Monday I was up in the upper part of the parish and still about 2 meters of snow and full winter. So it's
8: and
9: the
8: actually
9: same parish.
8: You said that part in the winter of your parish, that really it divides the country.
9: It does. The mountain range, what we call Langfjella, which goes north-south, divides southern Norway into the eastern part and the western part. Mm-hmm. And therefore, they're called Vestlandet, western country, Østlandet, as we are now, eastern country.
8: Right.
9: So that's the reason for it.
8: Okay. Well, we're going to get into that
9: in
8: the second half, because I think we've done all these programs, and I think it would be good to have the audience get a picture of Norway and get a feel for the length of this country and the diversity of its terrain. But let's, in this first half hour, I'd like us to focus in on your own journey of faith, because you didn't always wear that collar, is that right?
9: No, of course not. Before my ordination, I was just radar, to put it that way, and a quite normal Norwegian lad, probably.
8: All right, well, let's start way at the beginning and help the audience understand where you came from spiritually, if you will.
9: Yes, then I was baptized Lutheran, actually, what my grandma called an accident. My grandmother and my grandparents and my father's side, they were Catholics, and my family, father's family, comes from basically from Bohemia, Böhmen, and the city of Karlsbad. My grandfather came in the 1880s to Norway as a porcelain manufacturer. And, of course, that's the Catholic heritage.
8: German Catholic family.
9: Yes, German or Austrian Catholicism. My mother is Danish, and, of course, Danish Protestant. Mm. She converted last year, so she's Catholic as well now. But then, of course, as they came to Norway, my mother came to Norway, and those days the Lutheran, then she taught probably that it was the most convenient thing to be baptized, to baptize her children in the Lutheran Church. And my father wasn't very practicing in those days, so he didn't oppose. Therefore, my grandmother did. Then, like many grandmothers probably, they care for the children. And my grandmother decided that her way to do it was to insist that her grandchildren were to follow her to church at Sundays. And if not, she probably threatened a bit to make herself quite impossible, and that was not an empty threat, so therefore we went on to church. And in that way, as I remember from my own childhood, I was in church at Sunday, and I can't remember not even once, to have been bored. It was just gorgeous. You know, when you got into church, people were nice, of course, but also the liturgy with the altar service, the priest, the liturgy, the incense, the candles, the bells. It was just marvelous. And then also the nuns in Tunsberg, the St. Elizabeth sisters, especially Sister Bonifacia Wörtke, and unfortunately she passed away last Saturday, aged 93 or 94, I think, wow. But she was alive until this very week, also gave me catechesis. And that was basically to get known with the Mass and to learn it by mind. And then later on I realized that was the old Mass, you know, with the prayer of the steps and everything. But as you probably have noticed, that we tend to be a bit more traditional here up here in Norway than elsewhere in Europe. But the Second Vatican Council hadn't really made its way to Tunsberg yet. But it was just gorgeous. And I found it very, very nice to be in church and felt very home in church. And then as my grandmother passed away in 87, it was a very natural habit for me to go to church. And that was the way, I mean, it was the most normal thing to do. So I never really reflected upon the possibility of not going to church on Sunday unless I was away with the scouts or whatever it was, you know. So it was just the most normal thing to do.
8: Were you then, did you go through the sacramental entrance into the church as a young man? Catechesis, confirmation?
9: Not really, because...
8: So you attended church, but yet... Was your non-Catholic parents excited about your being slowly indoctrinated into the Catholic Church at a young age?
9: I don't think they saw it as a sort of indoctrination. Basically, they saw it as something very normal. Okay. As something very normal. They saw that I felt well and was happy with going to church. And basically, we didn't know any other church. It was, the Catholic Church was our church. Of course, I realized it was some sort of a shock as I was 10, I think, that I wasn't Catholic like all the others because of this accident, as my grandmother called it. But then we had a very very wise parish priest, an old Dutchman, Father van Vught, a Franciscan, and he said that, well, I had to be 18 to convert formally. But I was more than welcome to come once a week to talk with him about the Catholic faith. And so I did. So I had my Monday afternoon, or what it was, meetings with Father van Vught, and they lasted until I was 17, and he left the parish for being the guardian of the Franciscans here in Oslo. So as I came to the point of making the conversion, I had been practicing my faith for years, and I know it, and I knew it fairly well as well, after I know countless talks with the priest in the previous years. So to make the conversion was quite easy. It was basically just to do the paperwork, I felt. Mm-hmm. But because it was my church, it was my fate, and I'd grown into it.
8: So it really wasn't, in that sense, a radical rejection of any Lutheran background?
9: No,
8: it was really kind of...
9: Of course, I had to think it over, and Father van Vught insisted that I should go to Lutheran confirmation and follow the catechesis previous for that Lutheran confirmation in order to know what I left. I also told the Lutheran pastor that, you know, the only reason why I'm here is that I'm ordered by my parish priest, who is the Catholic one. So he said, well, you have a very wise priest, and that's fine for us. But then we will try to teach you at least what the Lutheran faith is. And then, for me, I mean, probably I was a sort of a bit militant in those days, you know. It was quite obvious for me that I couldn't base my fate on the personal ideas of some runaway monk in the 15th century. That was completely impossible. I couldn't attend or belong to a church named after a person. That was my reflection back in those days. I would say even today that the ideas of Martin Luther, they don't appeal to me today. So I'm very happy with my choice.
8: So you had that comparison of the Lutheran faith and the Catholic faith, which really, what you're saying is, it confirmed what your grandmother had led you to.
9: Yes, for sure. That for sure. So, I'm very thankful to my grandmother. I am. And unfortunately, she didn't live long enough to see my formal conversion and not my ordination either, but I think she followed it from above,
8: Exactly right.
9: that for sure.
8: You know, something else I want to back up a little bit, because you talked about your German Catholic family coming to Norway in the 1880s. That must have been tough for them as Catholics.
9: Yes,
8: in Norway at the time, very isolated probably.
9: Yes, they came to Porsgrunn, actually the town where I'm the parish priest today. And I, when I look in the parish records, you know, this, we call them protocols, the books, there I can see that my grand-grandfather was written into the parish as number 41 at January 1st, 1892, as the protocol was opened. Number 41, Dominic Voigt. And it was written that he was already present in the parish, and that he was about to marry his fiancée. So it was, it's quite strange, but that means that he came to a small town in order to make, you call it China in porcelain in English, because they had opened a factory 2 years before. There were no Catholic parish there. There were no Catholic church even nearby. The next one was in Christiania, which was the old name of Oslo. So he would have to travel probably by boat about 150 kilometers in order to get to church. So, of course, that seen from the Catholic point of view, this was the end of the world, ultima thule. And but happily for him, shortly after his arrival, Bishop Falise decided to open a missionary station, as he called it, a small parish. The way he did it was to send sisters from the Order of St. Joseph to found a hospital, and then he sent a priest, of course, as a chaplain for the sisters, and the parish was located in Porsgrunn due to the China fabric, because the bishop knew that he had about 80 Catholic workers in that area, and therefore Father Athanasius Blom, the first chaplain for the sisters, could then actually register 83 workers at the factory at the same day. And that made our parish in Porsgrunn, the parish of Our Lady, to a fairly large parish in those days. There were even lay people there. You know, then the parish in Kristiansand further south was founded on one living Catholic and one corpse of a newly deceased Catholic. So they were two, to put it in a positive view. Basically just one.
8: Two souls.
9: Yeah. Yes.
8: But it is a very interesting and unique situation for you that now you're the parish priest place.
9: It's quite strange,
8: came.
9: Yes.
8: Oh, I think that's...
9: Then, when I say Mass in my parish church, I know that my grand-grandfather was there and also helped building it, you know.
8: Oh, that's a neat experience for you. At what point then, so you came into the church at 18?
9: Yes, formally into the church at 18.
8: You've been a part of it your whole life, but you formally came in. At what point did you discern a call to the priesthood?
9: Oh, you know, that's the question many people ask, but it's still quite difficult to answer because at least it was not dramatic in any sense, but still, to be a priest is not what I taught. If you had asked me as I was 16, of course, I was chasing the girls like any other boy, and I had a quite deep and reflected faith, and it was integrated into my life. I wanted to be Catholic. I was an altar server. I was very happy with that. But to be a priest, no, that was too far away, you know. And when I then realized what celibacy would mean, of course, then it was even less attractive. And basically, I was pendling between three different careers. And for my age, I was probably quite reflected still. But I thought either about being a doctor. Medicine was quite interesting. But mostly I thought about natural science, becoming a biologist because of my hobby, which is butterflies. And that was very interesting. But still, I was a little bit reluctant for that because I knew that at the point where I approached my hobby in a professional way, in a sense, I would lose my hobby. Mm. And I wanted to keep it as my pleasure. But still, it would be very interesting because biology, physics, has always and do still appear to me very much. Then I thought about also a military career, and basically the submarine weapon, the Navy, would be very interesting. My grandfather was serving in the German Navy for some time. My father had his time in the Norwegian Navy. And that, especially the submarines, would be interesting because a submarine is a mighty weapon, you know, concealed into the ocean and hidden there.
8: And not many butterflies down there, though.
9: No, not many butterflies. Therefore you will have your time off, you know. And then you can go chasing them. So that was basically my major ideas for my future career. And then I really looked forward at least to enter the military, and I had then signed up for going to the Navy and looked forward for that. And then I got my driving license at the age of 18 and also had a quite severe car crash and went months into hospital. I almost broke my neck and it was very, very serious. And then, of course, as I came to the military doctor for what we call the session, he looked at these papers and just said, "Have a nice day and goodbye." And I asked, "Excuse me, pardon, what do you mean?" "Well, you are not a candidate for us." And I even volunteered to sign up that I would let go any sort of claim, financial claim, if something went wrong, because I meant I was perfectly fit for the military, but they just showed me where the door was and how it worked. And that was the end of that story. But somewhere between, let's say, 16, 17, maybe 18, and at least 18, 19, another thought entered the scene, and that was the priesthood. Mostly because my then former parish priest, Father van Vught, was, in a sense, my big idol. His wisdom, his faith, and then apparently also his choice made a very, very deep imprint in my soul. And then I thought that, well, maybe it would be that. But of course, then I rejected the thought again, but the thought formed, in a sense, the shape of a boomerang. You throw it away and it returns. You throw it away again, even more firmly, and it returns even more firmly, unfortunately. And then somehow I realized that, wait a moment, this thought of doing really that sort of service for the church, it started to appeal to me, you know, that, well, maybe it could be. And then I also realized that the sisters, especially Sister Bonifacia, she had seen this long time ago, you know, and She hadn't said anything, but of course she had said her prayers and.
8: I was going to say she's been praying for it all.
9: Yes,
8: all
9: yes, and of course, I mean, she being, at least in my eyes, an old nun, she had the wisdom, she had the discernment, and of course she had made her prayers and probably also deal with the Lord. But then it started to appeal to me, the idea, the thought. I discussed it with my parish priest, and he was open to it as well. And then I made, I asked for an audience with Bishop Schwenzer, our bishop, and he said, fine, wait 2 years. And then I had the time, I finished my high school, I had to take the last year once more, to take it up because of my car accident and everything. And then after 2 years, then I went to Bishop Schwenzer once more and said that now I've been waiting for 2 years. And then he asked, well, where do you want to start, Germany or England? And then I went to Germany because, you know, I had some German from back home. My culture. And then it was also, I wanted to go somewhere where the church was not in a minority position, but to see the Catholic Church in her homeland, so to say. Mm. So then I went to Munich. And since then, of course, it has been many ups and downs, but, I have to say, I don't want to change with anyone. I'm very happy for it. Of course, you have days where you regret, you have days where you would wish the Pope and our Lord, you know, beyond the horizon, but altogether, I'm very, very happy. So,
8: and then, how long does it take here before you get ordained and then find yourself parish as big as a diocese?
9: It depends. I think the fastest would be probably 5 or 6 years. Hmm. That will be those who have studied in London in Allen Hall. Altogether, for me, it took 8 years. Okay. I started off with the studies July 30th, 1992, and I was ordained at the Feast of St. John in year 2000.
8: Okay. Did you serve then as an assistant for a while? Or?
9: Yes, I was a curate, assistant priest, both in Kristiansand down south, in Stavanger under Father Rolf Bowitz for 5 years in Southwest. Right. That was Stavanger. And then, actually, I thought I was going to be the assistant priest for Father Frode Eikenes here in St. Olaf in Oslo. But then Bishop Eidsvik called me one day and said that his, the cabal, you know, the playing of cards, his game didn't add up as planned. So if I wasn't very opposed, if I could take over the parish of Porsgrund as a parish priest.
8: And now, when you talk about a parish, do you have an older church, or is it a mission church or a new church?
9: The church is from 1899. It's the one my grandfather helped build.
8: Oh, building. That's right. I'm sorry.
9: It's a sort of, not really a copy, but a put together of various inspiration, and it's a stave church, actually.
8: A stave church.
9: It is a true stave church. Yes.
8: All right. Well, so, in the second half, when we come back a little bit, I'm going to have a picture of a stave church because we've mentioned it in many of the episodes. But
9: yes, my church is not as beautiful as most stave churches, but it's quite simple, but still recognizable as a true stave church. Yes. So that was the idea of Bishop Fallis, was to show everyone that the Catholic Church was the original Christian church in Norway, and not the Protestant church, which he regarded as some sort of import from Germany.
8: Okay.
9: You know, back in the 1890s, the fronts between Catholics and Protestant were quite severe. Mm. And Bishop Fallis, he taught that we better show all those poor Protestants who are the real ones in this country. So therefore, he decided to build a stave church, and that one is still in service today.
8: Uniquely Catholic image, right?
9: Yes, Norway. Exactly.
8: You mentioned your hobby of butterflies, and I think sadly in today's world, too many people find themselves just too busy to have a hobby. But this is a big part of you, isn't it?
9: Yes, it is. It is, and has always been. I don't know when I started, but I can still remember as I was 4 years old, I found a very rare and big and beautiful butterfly in my garden. In our garden back home, it was the Apollo. Maybe some of the seers will know it. Big, bright, beautiful butterfly. And I can remember it was in July, probably mid-July, and I was 4 years old. And the butterflies have always been an integral part of my hobby and or my life, basically. And also through the butterflies, through working with natural science, and today I'm cooperating quite closely with this Zoological Museum or Museum of Natural History here in Oslo, mapping butterflies and where they appear and not appear in Norway. So today, the aesthetics on the hobby is gone. When I'm talking about butterflies, I'm talking about probably what you will call tiny muffs of down to 4 or 5 millimeters in size. So they are rarely seen by people, except the insiders, to put it that way. So the aesthetics is not more the driving aspect, but more the science. How do these creatures survive the winter? How do they get spread out over the country, especially northern Norway and the mountains, you know? And it's, for me, it's also a sort of a theological aspect of it. I feel more or less that I'm walking in the footsteps of our Lord. When you see even these tiny, tiny creatures, how they are built, how they are fitted to survive in their environment, how they are equipped with the most strange solutions to survive the winter. When you think about, for instance, northern Norway, where the winter lasts for 10 months, the summer might be 2 or 3 weeks, but still, they are able to survive. It's quite extraordinary. And then for me as a Christian, and a theologian as well, you know, it is, for me, it's really to deepen my faith. And also, I remember as I was 16, 17, 18, all starting to discerning whether the priesthood was my way. It stood quite clear to me that when I worked with butterflies, that there had to be a creator behind everything. Just to believe that this is some sort of coincidence, that it just developed, it couldn't be like that. Yeah. Of course, the theories of Darwin, what we call the evolution theory, can explain parts of the development, but not all. That would be to get into some sort of superstition, even more far out than the most extreme miracle made by the Lord.
8: See, I've tried to encourage my own sons to appreciate the fact that whether it's studying butterflies or birds or mammals or even trees and plants and the stars, the beauty of that is that it helps bring our focus away from the busyness of life. Mm-hmm. That's all around us, and eventually draws us to God. We see His fingerprints
9: exactly.
8: And His wonderful, beautiful, unique creativity. We're going to take a break, and then Father Rader, maybe we can come back and talk a little bit about that in the second half of the program. Okay. See you in a bit.

0: And now a message from Cardinal Justin Regali on the sources of Christian prayer.
1: Dear brothers and sisters, as disciples of Christ, we direct our prayers to God, who is Father, Son, and Holy Spirit. The Compendium of the Catechism of the Catholic Church identifies four sources of Christian prayer. Sacred Scripture reveals God in salvation history through His Word and gives us what St. Paul called the surpassing knowledge of Christ. The Liturgy of the Church proclaims, makes present, and communicates the mystery of salvation. The theological virtues of faith, hope, and charity energize our moral activity. Finally, everyday situations become a source of prayer because in them we encounter God. Each day presents us opportunities to be mindful of God's presence in our lives. Through prayer, we enter more fully into our personal living relationship, Father, the Son, and the Holy Spirit. May God bless you all.

And thank you for joining us on this special episode of The Journey Home. Our guest is Father Radar Voigt. Father, thank you for sharing us your journey of faith, but also your call to the priesthood. That's fascinating. We have a lot of young men, of course, that are discerning the same issues just exactly the way you did. You know, lots of other options. You know, am I willing to accept celibacy and that whole call? So thank you for sharing that with us. But also your call to the priesthood. That's fascinating. We have a lot of young men, of course, that are discerning the same issues just exactly the way you did. You know, lots of other options. You know, am I willing to accept

0: the land itself as well as the people. And so I'm going to hold a map of Norway up here. And if you would, first, just give us a taste of the uniqueness of this country itself.
1: Yes, it's hard to say where to start. First of all, we can start with the size, maybe, that from Lindesnes in the south up to Northern Cape in the north, which is here, the distance is about 2,500 kilometers. Hmm. To put it another way, when I'm traveling to northern Norway, for instance, to Kirkenes, I travel the distance, which is the same as from Oslo to Rome in southern Europe.
0: Is that right?
1: That's right, that's right. And then also, quite interesting to see, is that quite exactly it will be here, more or less, you will cross the polar cycle, actually a bit further south. Here we got the polar cycle, which divides, as you can see, the country in two. North of the polar cycle, you will have the midnight sun, which is the sun shining in the summertime, 24 hours a day. But you also have the polar night, which means that in January, if you go for a siesta at 2 o'clock in the afternoon, when you wake up a quarter to 3, you can't say whether it is quarter to 3 in the afternoon or in the morning. Mm-hmm. It is pitch dark. And, of course, that makes life pretty special. Also here in the south, we have quite a lot of the polar night. So even here, now we have a lovely day in May, mm-hmm. but if you had been here in December, it would have been started to darken already. So, of course, it's quite interesting when we're saying Lord and Vespers, when to say it. Normally we should say Lord in April and Vespers in October, maybe, but of course that didn't work either. But anyhow...
0: Does this have, I'm assuming, a big impact on the emotional life of the people living
1: yes,
0: in
1: course,
0: that part of Norway?
1: Yes, of course. Quite often at youth camps, when I have participants from the northern part, they say that in June and July they don't go to bed because they can sleep in December and January instead. But of course, that's probably not quite true. But it is difficult to keep up an ordinary life when it is dark in the night.
0: Now, where are we now?
1: Now we are in the south, and we are quite. We are at the moment we're in Oslo here, and I'm the parish priest of Porsgrunn in here. My parish is the county of Telemark, which is this part. And as you can see, my parish goes from the coast, the eastern shore in southern Norway, and into the mountain range. Somewhere here in between, we will have the border between eastern Norway and western Norway. And the border is, the county border is also at the same time the parish border. Mm. So you can here see the mountains I talked about previously, which are dividing southern and northern eastern and western Norway in the south. And the distance for me from Porsgrunn to my parish border will be about 250 kilometers, and then you can continue another 250 kilometers and you're in Bergen, which is at the western part.
0: Now, where do you do your butterflying?
1: My butterflying I'm doing basically just outside my own door in Porsgrunn, in the forests next door, but then also together with the museum in Oslo, and the direction of the National Park of Pasvik, I'm active in this area here, eastern Finnmark. So I'm driving quite a lot through Finland.
0: So you travel to see your butterflies, you could go the other direction and go to Rome.
1: Yes. It would be easier to go to Rome, and much cheaper as well. But basically, my thrill, or the thrill for me, is how these creatures, insects as they are able to survive temperatures down to minus 50 in the winter. 50 degrees centigrade, and it's so cold that you can't drive because your engine would crack. So either you let your engine be turned on, it's not very ecological to do it, but that's the only way to survive when the real Russian coldness comes in.
0: Because
1: it comes from the east, from Russia.
0: Are the adjoining countries?
1: You have Russia here, this is the Russian border, 196 kilometers. Then you have the Finnish border going down here somewhere where it meets with the Swedish border. And the rest is then Sweden. It's quite interesting here at Treriksreisa, which is called the southern tip of the Pacific National Park, is the only place where three time zones meet. Mm-hmm. You will have Norwegian time, Finnish, which is 1 hour ahead of us, and the Russian time 2 hours ahead of us. And of course, this border is also still completely sealed, and very heavily guarded, both from Russia.

0: Russian or Norwegian soldiers.
1: So if you're chasing after a butterfly and it goes over the fence?
0: No, then it's lost, unless it returns. But also, you can walk straight up to the border. You can actually step on it at the Norwegian side of it. It's no problem at all, but you have to be registered. So I have to sign in at the military station and to tell them where I'm going and what I'm doing. But of course, after some years, they know you. Norway is a small country, so it's no problem.
1: But about these islands? Is that a part of Norway?
0: These are the islands of Spitsbergen, which are also Norwegian, and they are situated up in the North Ice Sea, about 800 kilometers north of Northern Cape. And from Spitsbergen, from, for instance, the town of Longyearbyen here, there is about 1,600 kilometers to the North Pole itself before you start to go south into Asia.
1: Are there any Catholics up on that?
0: Yes, actually they are, and this island of Hopen, now Bjørnøya here, which is situated a bit south of the islands themselves, there you have a research station which is Polish manned. And of course, they are devoted Catholics as well. So even late Bishop Gerhard Göbel have been up there saying Mass. And
1: you told me a unique story about that. I thought
0: yes,
1: that was
0: that it's said to exist a picture where you can see at the altar next to the chalice. And you see the bishop from the back with his mitre saying a Mass, outdoor Mass, that you can see a gun. Because the reality is that, well, this is ice bear country as well. And it's very dangerous to walk outside without being armed. So, therefore, while in Norway and the rest of the world, basically it's prohibited to wear arms when you are out walking in the streets, doing your shopping and so on, you are bound to be armed at all times at Spitsbergen due to the danger of ice bears. Mm. And just 2-3 years ago, 2 Swedish scientists were eaten because they were not armed or they didn't know how to shoot or fire. And you know, so that was rather tragical. So it is dangerous unless you know what you're doing.
1: In this long country, then, you mentioned earlier that when the Reformation... Well, first of all, when Christianity came to this country, it took a while itself to get planted back in the woods, but also when the Reformation came, it took a while to reach.
0: It did. And for instance, in my parish, in the inner part and the western part of my parish, they still refer to what we Norwegian call gammaltrui, which means the old faith. And the reality is that, of course, it was reformed into the Lutheran faith over the ages, but the habits and the way of thinking very much still refers to the Catholic age. And for instance, in the church of Eidsborg, which is here pretty close to Dalen in Telemark, they still celebrate the Saint Nicholas, but they don't do it towards Christmas at the December the 6th, but the day before Saint John, which is then June 23rd. So this procession and everything is still intact. It's a Catholic habit, but that still thrives on, even though the country is Lutheran. And for me as a Catholic priest, when I'm coming and saying, using Lutheran churches and the state churches to say Mass, people quite often tell me that it was nice to have the old good faith back, the gammaltrui. So you will find many other places, because do remember that only 3% of this big country is inhabited. Only 3% of its area is
1: inhabited.
0: Is inhabited. The rest is forest and mountains and lakes.
1: And then only 3% of that are Catholics.
0: And
1: is that right?
0: Well, yes, 2-4% are Catholics. Today we are about 200,000 Catholics in the country. But that still means that the Catholic community is very small, and it's widespread.
1: I was wondering, is it evenly distributed here in the country?
0: Yes, mostly the Catholic Church in Norway today is what you might call a city church and town church, where you have the cities and at least the major towns, you will also have Catholic parishes. But what we see today, when we have this immense growth and basically this time of grace in our country, is that even the smaller towns and the smaller municipalities and communities also turn up to have a small Catholic parish. So, for instance, my own parish here in Porsgrunn, if you go 50 years back, it was only one Mass at Sunday in Porsgrunn itself, and then, of course, Mass in the Sisters' Chapel. But that was it. This enormous inland was just a nominal part of the parish. Today, I have 5 chapels situated around in my own parish, And I have five places or even chapels that I visit. And in a year, I will drive between 12 and 15,000 kilometers only to St. Miles. And then all the home visits and travels to Oslo and so on comes in addition to that. But only to St. Miles at a regular basis, between 12 and 15,000 kilometers. And I drive as far as Dalen in Telemark, Åmot, Vinje, this area. And as you see, I am basically halfway to Bergen.
1: And you're always on the east side of those mountains, right?
0: I'm always at the east side of the mountains. It's the task of Dom Alois and Father Irek in the western parishes to take care of the western part.
1: All right.
0: And they are, as you see, they have the fjords, ferries, and all that. So they are more than busy enough.
1: All right. Maybe one other thing to point out while we have this map is the very special Trondheim area.
0: Yes, and the Christianization of Norway took place partly at the western shores here, where the Vikings had their strongholds, their capitals, and here in the area called Viken, the area around the Oslo Fjord. But the decisive battle for Christianity was the death of the martyr King Olaf, which was almost in the, it was here in the area of Verdalen, just outside Trondheim. And in Trondheim we have the magnificent Gothic cathedral, the Nidarosdom. And after the death of King Olaf, the Christianity got rooted into the Norwegian soul, so to say. And from that on, it was just a deepening of the faith. But of course, it still took about 200 years before the Christianity was rooted in the inner valleys and towards the north. And the apostle of the northeastern part here was actually Russian Orthodox, the Holy Tryphon, or Trifon as we say, who was a Russian Orthodox monk. And even here in the area of Naden down here, there is a chapel which was blessed by him in 1562. So northeastern part is basically Russian Orthodox, and the Lutheran faith didn't come, or the Christian faith didn't come before it was the Lutheran faith in the 1560s.
1: All right.
0: In the northern part and the inner part.
1: Here. And Trondheim, the cathedral there became a pilgrimage site.
0: It's said to have been the third or the fourth major pilgrimage site in the medieval times. And nowadays they try to restore this pilgrim tradition, but the problem is, of course, that the shrine with St. Olaf himself was thrown out after the Reformation, and we don't know where the grave is. So the dome itself, unfortunately, is empty, but it's still a magnificent place to visit.
1: All right. Now, another very important aspect of the faith here in Norway are what are called stavkirken.
0: Yes, that's right.
1: Talk first about them, and then we'll show them a picture of what a stavkirken is.
0: As the Christianity came, it came also immediately the need to build a temple to our Lord, a place where we could say the Holy Mass, a place for devotion and for prayer. In the pagan times, they had their own temples called hof, and these were, of course, of no use anymore. So what they did was to use the local handcraft tradition and to build then the first Christian temples, the churches. They could be built either of stone or, more commonly, of wood. And what they did was simply to use their own tradition and to do it as good and as beautiful as possible. And they were very good handcraftsmen, because this took place in the 11th and the 12th and 13th century. And these churches were built extremely good. And today, still, if I remember correctly, 28 of them are preserved throughout southern Norway. And we call them stave churches because the roof was kept up by staves, by columns, wooden columns called staves. Normally there were 12 of them keeping up the main roof in a wooden basilica.
1: And they're quite unique.
0: They are unique. They're really unique.
1: Here's a whole book of those stave churches in Norway, and you've chosen two that are in your parish,
0: yes,
1: right?
0: Normally I call them my stave churches. Of course, they are Lutheran today, but they were Catholic ones, and once back in time, and they are just simply gorgeous.
1: Well, there's the beauty, is that during the Reformation, these were not destroyed, they were preserved and appreciated, is that
0: yes,
1: correct?
0: Yes, they were appreciated, of course, that they belonged to the people. Mm-hmm. They were built in the most beautiful, precious place in the valley that was dedicated for God. Just like you can see down in Italy, for instance, that the main piazza is where you have the church. Mm-hmm. And then in almost circles around, you will have the houses where people live. Of course, we don't have towns in that sense out in the countryside, but therefore the most precious place in the valley where you had the best soil, that one was dedicated to our Lord. And then around up in the hillside, you will have the farms. And so also in Heddal, just outside Notodden, here we have the stave church of Heddal, which is the biggest stave church which is preserved. And as you can see, it is a tree-shaped basilica, basically where you have the main nave, and then the first and the second side ship. The last side ship is basically open toward outside, so that you have a corridor around the whole church.
1: Mm-hmm. And in the inside, is it open all the way to the top?
0: It's open up to the main roof, which is here.
1: Okay.
0: You can't see into the towers; they are closed. But you can see into up to the main top here. And it's just gorgeous. I don't have the words to describe it.
1: Is this particular one closer to the mountains in your parish? Or?
0: No, this is still in the very fertile landscape. When you are here, you're halfway to the mountains from the coast. It's pretty close to Notodden. It's called Heddal.
1: Did you say you had have said Mass in this?
0: Yes. We have made an agreement with the Lutheran Parish Council that we are allowed to borrow the church when we want, and that will basically be in the summertime. The church itself is not heated because, artificial heating would destroy the paintings inside. So when it is minus 25 outside, you have minus 20 inside. And when the spring comes and you have 10 degrees outside, you still have minus 2 inside because it needs time to warm up. So therefore, we just use it in the summertime. But therefore, I say Mass regularly, which is once a month at Notodden for the local parish, which is about 40, 50, 60 people. And then we use, in May, June, and in August, we use the stave church.
1: Something else you told me earlier was that you mentioned the paintings, that what's unique about these paintings, they're not flown in from Holland or Germany.
0: No, you will not find a Giotto or any other famous painter here. They are, of course, they are in a sort of homemade style, because it was the farmers in the parish who built the church themselves, and probably they also painted it themselves, or they got some local skilled painter to do it. But of course, you couldn't have the great famous painters from Europe. Probably they didn't know about them at all. Here we have a smaller stave church, and as you see, we are now more in a sort of a mountain hill landscape. And this is the stave church of Eidsborg. It's much smaller, and it's also from the same time, we're talking about the 13th century, before the Peace of the Black Death. Hmm. Because after the Black Death, these places didn't have any people anymore. So some of these churches, and even this one, was rediscovered in the 17th, 18th, 19th century, probably by hunters who suddenly just
1: popped surrounded
0: over,
1: by woods by
0: yeah,
1: the
0: yeah, exactly, just popped over a church in the middle of nowhere, you know. Yeah. And then because the Black Death almost exterminated the population of Norway. About two-thirds died in the Peace, and some of these valleys were not re-inhabited before in the 17th, 18th, and 19th century.
1: Did the Black Death have a particular impact on the clergy?
0: Yes. And there are writings stored in the Vatican, for instance, that in the diocese of Nidaros, one of the canons wrote to the Pope, and he said that, Holy Father, I'm not entitled to write to you, but since I'm the only one alive, I would like to inform you that both the bishop and the rest of the canons, 21 of them, are dead. And I'm the only one, and I'm the only clergyman left in the city. It was, we can't imagine what it must have been like. But basically because of the Black Death, of course, these churches were simply just preserved. They were well built and they could stand for maybe 200 years alone without any maintenance, no problem. But also part to that, and part to the fact that the repopulation of Norway went very slowly. It was not before 1750 we had the same number of inhabitants as we had before the Black Death in parts, you know, and because of this, these churches survived until the present day, in part, because they were big enough before the Black Death and they were surely big enough after the Black Death as well.
1: It's exciting to hear from your testimony, as well as others, the rebirth of the faith here in Norway and the very optimism and hope.
0: Yes, we are optimistic. We are happy, and we are living, as our Bishop Eidsvik said, that this is really a time of grace, because we see that the church is flowering, and we are happy about our faith, and we are happy and proud also to live it. So, as I said to you before, I will not change with anyone. If someone suggests that I should do something different, I will put out my claws, you know, and defend it, because I'm happy.
1: Well, thank you, Father. I wonder, as we close the program, could we ask you for a blessing?
0: That for sure. And I then do it in my native language, Norwegian.
1: Please.
0: Herren være med dere og med din ånd. Må den allmektige Gud, Fader, Sønn og Hellig Ånd, velsigne dere alle i Fader, Sønn og Hellig Ånds navn. Amen.
1: Father Rainer, thank you so much for joining us on the journey home for witness, and also giving us that wonderful background to your
0: Well, and then I hope to see you again, and maybe as a tourist, you know.
1: There you go, thank you.
0: Northern Norway and the fjords of the
1: Western. We have butterflies in the United States.
0: Oh, I see, but we have more beautiful ones here, okay. I'm sure.
1: Thank you. And thank you for joining us on this special episode of the Journey Home. God bless you. See you again.

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1: Today on Faith Matters, we are going to look at more of the Jewish roots of our Catholic Church. I am Brother Bob Fishman, and I am a Jewish convert to the Catholic Church. Today we are going to look at the word hallelujah and music. Interesting enough, hallelujah comes from Judaism. The word hallel literally means to praise. Yah is the Hebrew term for God. Hallel, Yah, hallelujah. We as Catholics say hallelujah and alleluia more than any other church in the world. Hallel, Yah, praise God. Our music is not just standing there and clapping and singing songs. Our music is specifically designed in the service for specific areas. The Eucharist has Eucharistic music, processional music. All of our music is geared towards the service. That came from Judaism. When you read the Psalms and see one psalm addressed to the choir master, that's what it was referring to. Specific music for specific parts of the ceremony. Another little Jewish root in our Catholic faith. In the name of the Father, Son, and Holy Spirit, may the God of Abraham, Isaac, and Jacob give you abundant peace. Shalom.
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13: A lot of people presume that organized religion is somehow shallow. After all, organized religions try to define God, to put him in a box, so to speak. And wouldn't a supreme being be more vast and undefinable than that? So they end up being attracted to a spirituality that's more, well, vague. But if you think about it, Catholics claim that God is love. And if God is love, wouldn't he want to stoop down to our level so that we could know him? Wouldn't he make himself understandable and definable for our sakes? Wouldn't love choose to become as approachable as an infant or as plain as bread so that we could draw near to him, know him, and touch him? You see, we Catholics didn't put God in a box. God put himself there for our sakes, and love would do nothing less. And there's nothing more vast or more profound or more beautiful than that. 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
1: It's 69 degrees with 66% humidity.
3: By the Spirit, one who lives in love lives in God, and God lives in him. What a wonderful thing is our church. This whole network is built on trust. The essence of evangelization is to tell everybody Jesus loves you. We are all called to be great saints. Don't miss the opportunity. Well, welcome everybody. Today is a big feast. In case you don't know, it's a feast of Saint Michael. I have him right here. I owe him a few favors. So I thought if I showed him on global television, I kind of pay him back, you know? But this is Saint Michael, the great archangel. And, oh, wait a minute here. It's a good thing I have an hour for these things because I need it. Ah, here we go. This statue really was not brought here for this, but since it's here, I'm going to tell you that this is the great protector of Holy Mother Church and all of us. And you know, I told you a week ago about the vision of Pope Leo the 13th, when he saw Satan talking to God. And Satan said to the Lord, I can destroy your church. And the Lord said, how long will it take? He said, one century, 100 years. And the Lord said, go ahead, go on. And Saint Michael, then, this prayer here to Saint Michael was said at every, what we call, low mass every day. Those of you who are my age or 10 or 15 years younger would understand and remember Saint Michael the Archangel, defend us in battle. And you wonder, well, what battle are we in? Oh, hey, if you're not in a battle, you're not alive. I mean, you're half dead. Because we're all in a battle, all of us. And I don't want to drop this. But I want you to have this prayer, this picture of Saint Michael, and this prayer is a prayer we used to say. We say it every morning after Mass. And tonight I'm going to talk about Michael, my good friend. And Gabriel, he's the one I saw on the mountain that we bought for the shortwave. He wasn't exactly looking like this, but pretty close. And that's why we bought a shortwave on a mountain, which you're not supposed to do. But I love to do things you're not supposed to do. Because it gives honor and glory to God. You know, they said, you can't do that. Who said? We said. But you're only human. If God says it, okay, we'll just forget it. But if he doesn't say, if he says go, we go. And I want you tonight, I hope I can inspire you. Only God inspires, but we're going to help him out a little bit, with a great devotion to the holy angels, because we're going to need them. Huh? So I'm going to take the book of Revelations and just kind of go along with it, because I don't think most of us have any idea. You know, we've been told in the new theology that there are no angels. You got to be deaf, dumb, mostly dumb, and blind, not to know and believe in angels. You know, they're pure spirit, but we don't understand what a pure spirit is. We think of ghosts. They're not ghosts. They were created most like God. So you can imagine these awesome intelligences, intellects that, would just baffle our minds. If you put all the intellects in the world together, I don't think it would come up to the littlest angels. The intellect of the smallest angel, if there is such a creature, small, who knows what spirit is, big or small or in the middle. But you see that they're so powerful. And that's what you and I have to, we have a guardian angel. Their feast is coming up a couple of days. We all have a guardian angel. But what was the battle? You know, our Lord said that he's talking to the Pharisees one day. And he said to them, "You're like your father who was a liar from the beginning." Oh, boy. Who was a liar from the beginning? Lucifer. Why did he lie? Because he tried to be higher than God. "I shall ascend to the throne of the Most High." Oh, yeah. And Michael said, who is like God? Now, we don't know how long the battle was. But what was the battle about? You know, and I have to ask myself, I hope you ask yourself tonight, what would you have done if you were created an angel at that time? The battle, let me explain the battle. It's all in the book of Revelation. If you got your Bibles with you, if you don't, run and get them. Not you. You just stay where you are. It says here, a great sign appeared in heaven, a woman. Always having a problem, aren't we? Adorned with the sun. And standing on the moon with 12 stars on her head for a crown. Oh, and she was in labor crying aloud. Then a second sign appeared, a huge red dragon, which had 7 heads and 10 horns. Its tail dragged a third of the stars from the sky and dropped them to the earth. Now let me explain that. We don't know how long the angels were created, but they were not yet in heaven enjoying the beatific vision. And they had a test, just like we do. But our test has been softened by Jesus. They had a test. And the Eternal Father revealed to them that the Eternal Word would become man. Oh, they were so angry. Not all of them. But Lucifer came in. He was the most intelligent. He had the intellect of 2 million billion Einsteins altogether. So he was not only that, but he was extremely handsome and beautiful. Well, he was just about ready to die. You know, he said, "What? Eternal Word shall become man, man, part spiritual and part animal? Oh, no." And then the Father said, "And his mother shall be your queen." That was it. Now, you're talking about an intelligence we cannot comprehend. You know, when I was in school, my IQ was 90. I think that's as low as you could get. I don't know what it was then, but I know I was down the ladder. I remember the day they took an IQ test. I looked at it, I said, "This is stupid." And I don't remember even writing down anything. I didn't care. But now you're talking about this kind of intelligence. pure intelligence, pure spirit. And he can't get over, first of all, the eternal word. The second person of the Most Holy Trinity is going to become man. He starts grumbling a little bit. Starts talking to some other angels, and he says, can you buy that? Now, this is my rendition of Scripture, please. You're not going to find this rendition anywhere. It's in here, but you got to read between the lines, okay? Well, now the Father comes up with a real bomb. He said, and his mother will be your queen. A woman? A woman? Our queen? Yeah, that was the test. I'm going to read it to you in here. Oh, no, he says. So all the angels begin this everlasting debate. And what does it say in the 12th chapter of Revelation? It says, now here, the dragon sees the woman. He sees she's pregnant, the eternal word made flesh. And he goes after her. And it says here, its tail, the dragon's tail, Lucifer, dragged a third of the stars from the sky and dropped them to earth. That's one third of the angels rebelled against God. And we don't know how many tens and thousands or millions of angels there were. But that was the test. And Lucifer, with that one third of angels, would prefer, you know, there are many mystics who say that hell was shown to Lucifer. He was shown. All the third of angels saw the depths of hell, where they would go if they did not obey the Father. In accepting Jesus, the second person of the Blessed Trinity, as Lord God, man made flesh. God made flesh. And the Word was made flesh and dwelt among us. And his mother, well, they rebelled. And when all third of angels said, I will not serve. At that point, Michael here, the great angel, said in a loud voice for everyone to hear, who is like God? Because Lucifer was saying he was like God. Isn't that what we do today? Aren't pro-choicers like God? They want to be like God. They want to choose death in life. There are many people like that. Many doctors snuff out a life in the womb. Or as it's being born, we call it partial birth abortion. What do you mean, partial? You've just turned it around to make it partial. Everything's out but the little head. And you got that face down so he doesn't see. They were cruelty. Oh, I think that's just like Lucifer. I will not serve. I will not obey your commandments. It's everywhere today. Everywhere. Don't you see it? Don't you see it? I will not serve. To this very day, Lucifer would prefer, does prefer how to worshiping God, who created him. I look at it in astonishment. But we all, so many are doing that today. We decide what commandment we will obey. We decide whether we'll be moral or immoral, and we decide whether we'll lie or cheat, or we'll decide all those things. And then it all comes together, meaning if I think it's okay, it's okay. So did the old boy. He thought it was okay to say, I shall be like the Most High. Oh, no, you won't. And then those two-thirds of angels who worship the Lord began to see the Lord face to face. Well, let's go on and see what happens. Now a war broke out in heaven. See, that's what he's saying. The dragon saw the woman, and he saw her pregnant, and he knew this was the test. The Lord, the Father, was not joking around. The Father was not pretending. This is the Word made flesh, and this is the mother. And he thought, I'll swallow him up. But he couldn't. And now the war broke out in heaven. And St. Michael came along. When Michael and with his angels attacked the dragon. Now, they didn't have swords and guns and bullets. It was a debate. Mental battle. And the great devil, the dragon, the primeval serpent known as Satan, who had deceived the world, was hurled down, and all his angels with him. Then that makes you shiver. Then St. John says, I heard a voice. And the angel said, victory and power and empire forever has been won by our God and all authority for his Christ. Now that the persecutor who accused our brother day and night before God has been brought down. Well, those angels had quite a battle. But aren't you all having that mental battle today? Huh? Aren't you struggling by what is the church and what is not the church? And aren't you all confused? It's not a battle of guns and getting property and no, it's a battle of wits. Is it the true church? Is what the church saying the truth? That's the battle today, the same battle. Now, if the enemy can convince you that there really is no truth, it's just what you think is true. If he can convince you of that, if he can convince you that your church, well, you know, it's been wrong before. If he can convince you that the Eucharist is not really a Eucharist, it's a symbol. And Mary, oh, hey, she takes away from God. You've all heard that? Some of you are not allowed to say a rosary in your churches. We don't have Mary in this church. Well, what church do you belong to? Now, this is in the scriptures, my friend. I want you to read chapter 12. They have triumphed over him by the blood of the Lamb, by the witness of their martyrdom, because even in the face of death, they would not cling to life. I think sometimes, my friends, we need to examine our conscience, you know. Am I ready to die for the Lord? Let the heavens rejoice and all who live there, but for you, earth and sea, trouble is come. But see, these angels now were so intelligent. And they made a big mistake. They preferred themselves to the Lord God. They preferred obedience to themselves. And let's look at that again, huh? We are the ones that are obedient to ourselves. Isn't that true, huh? Isn't it true that we do what we want to do, when we want to do it, and how? And we don't think of obeying the Father, or the Son, or the Holy Spirit. We just don't think of it. And we don't understand what the Father did in sending his Son. And the Lord said that. He said one day, I did not come because I wanted to. I was sent. The Father loves you. The Father loves me. But see, like Lucifer, we can't say no. So tonight I want to give honor to Saint Michael. Saint Michael. My dearest friend. Why? Well, he's helped us a lot. And everything, he's protected us too, in many ways. His name means who is like God. And today you and I should say that a lot. When people come to you with half-truths or just plain lies, say no. There is no church but one church. There is only one truth and one God. You have to be strong. We all have to be like St. Michael. Who is like God? Who? Now we have St. Gabriel. St. Gabriel, let me show you a little bit about St. Gabriel. You've all know St. Gabriel, huh? Well, let me tell you something here. I bet you haven't heard about St. Gabriel for a little bit. You'll say, I never heard of St. Gabriel. Oh, that's telltale, because that means you never read the scriptures. He's the one that appeared to poor St. John the Baptist's father, Zechariah. The old priest, the old Levite. I'm just going to read you this to show you a little bit about the holiness and strength of St. Gabriel. You know, I think Michael is wonderful. I think Gabriel is wonderful, but I wouldn't fool around with him, see. If he ever appeared to me, I'd say, yay, yay. And I wouldn't do it if I were you either. So, you know, he does. Zechariah has been praying for a son for years and years and years and years. And nothing has happened. He's old. He may have been in his 80s and his wife too. And he sees this angel. But he got this very disturbed. He didn't say, oh, I've been waiting for you. No, he said, he was overcome with fear. And the angel said to him, this is Gabriel, do not be afraid, your prayer has been heard. That would have been enough for me, you know. If I needed $10 million and this angel appeared and said, the Lord has heard your prayer, I wouldn't argue with him. I said, well, thank you, Jesus. May you be blessed forever, little angel. But no. He said, your wife is to bear a son, and you must name him John, and he will be your joy and delight. He will be great in the sight of the Lord. He must drink no wine. Some of you ought to listen to that. No strong drink like whiskey. You ought to listen to that too. Even from his mother's womb, he will be filled with the Holy Spirit. Wouldn't that be enough? Huh? No? You think that'd be enough for you? Yeah. Be enough for me. He will bring back many sons from Israel. He will turn the hearts of fathers toward their children and the disobedient back to wisdom. Oh, gosh. How good can you get? And what does Zechariah say? Well, how can I be sure of this? How can you be sure of this? Are you kidding? This is an angel of God talking to you. You know, some of you say, if I saw an angel, I'd believe. No, you wouldn't. You'd say, who are you? Where'd you come from? How do I know you're telling me the truth? That's what Zechariah said. Oh, how can I be sure You know, that's the whole spirituality of today. The spirituality of assurance. Assurance. We want to be sure. Well, you don't need faith. You don't need hope. You can't be sure of anything in this life. Ask the weatherman, he'll tell you. Now, poor Zechariah made the big mistake of explaining to the angel why he doesn't believe him. I mean, I think that's nerve. Don't you? So he says, I am an old man. He could see that, for goodness sake. My wife is getting on in her years. It's like he taught the angel the facts of life. See? I mean, I think that's a nervous thing anybody could do. Well, let me tell you about Gabriel. And what I think, if he ever appeared to you, be quiet. I am Gabriel, who stand in God's presence. I think that's how he said it, too. And I've been sent to speak to you. Go, give it to him, Gabriel. And bring you this good news that you didn't like. Listen. Oh, God, this is a tough angel. Since you have not believed my words, which will come true at their appointed time, you will be silenced and have no power of speech until this happens. Woo. That's my kind of angel, you know. Some people need this. I've said this before. I'll bet you that Elizabeth, when he came home and couldn't say a word, I bet you said, Lord, Lord, will Yahweh be praised forever. I bet she did. She breathed one of these. Because, you know, you could just take so much of that stuff. Why don't you have a child? I bet she said to him, why don't you? I bet that was some kind of household. But now that same Gabriel, you see, appears to the very one that made Lucifer go down to hell, the promised woman. You know, I wrote a book, no, I didn't write it, the Lord gave it to me, for my Protestant friends who had a hard time with Our Lady. It's called The Promised Woman. If you'd like to have it, I'd be glad to send it to you. Where's our vice president? Oh, do we have a lot of them? We do. Oh, that's great. Well, you can have one. Small fee, but that's okay. But this book called The Promised Woman was written for people who don't understand Our Lady. See, they don't understand. That's why our Lord kept calling Our Lady woman. See, the Father said, call the woman, and I will say, and she will crush your head. See? The enemy roamed the world looking for the woman. And here is the woman. The woman. And the angel Gabriel comes, whose feast we celebrate today. He came and he also told her good news. And he told her something. She had determined to be a virgin all her life. To give her entire self to God. And he comes around with a whole different thing. Mm. The Spirit will come upon you and has his shadow over you. Wow. And the child will be holy and called Son of God. Now that's on you and has his shadow over you. Wow. And the child will be holy.

We must defend the Lord today. We must side on. We must stand next to Michael and Gabriel. And now comes Raphael. You want to know about Raphael? Well, some of you who have a King James Version do not have the book of Tobias. You lack seven books, which is unfortunate because these books are canonical and they're awesome books. And the senior Tobias was the man who in exile would go and bury the Jews who died, and that was forbidden by the law of that country. And he was sitting under a tree one day, and the dung from a bird, I don't advise you sitting under trees, by the way, hit his eye, and he went blind. And his wife got after it. Perfect wife. Look, she said, for all you do for God, look what you got. You're blind. Poor guy, you know, couldn't make it. She remembers a man who had owed him some money, sends his son over there. On the way, the son, a man walks, looks like a man, begins to walk next to him. It's a beautiful story. It's a beautiful event. So he goes to the man and gets his money. There's a lot in between here. And the man's daughter had married, how many women was it? Six, seven. Whew. Boy, one would have been enough for me. And every one of them died on their wedding night. Some kind of woman, you know. One look at her and they dropped dead. Well, she was about to commit suicide, except for her father. She respected her father. Everybody ridiculed her. You know, marrying her was a sure death. She went through this seven times. I bet men walked across the street when they saw her coming. I would. Well, here comes Junior Tobias. See, Tobias Junior. And so he said, he looked, she was a beautiful girl, and he wants to marry her. I said, whoa, we got to tell you something. And she's bad news. Just bad news, why? Well, she's been married seven times, and on their wedding night, all of them dropped dead. Well, this man isn't even excited about it, you know. He says, well, he goes to this man that's with him, and the man said, it's okay. You marry her. But you stay pure and celibate for 3 nights. I can imagine some of you men, somebody telling some of you guys that. You look at him and say, who said? But that's in the scripture. You got to read it. It's a very good book. Well, they did, and she was wonderful. And he brought her home and got the money. And then Raphael heals Tobias Sr.'s eyes. Just when they want to thank him, boom, he disappears. But he tells them who he is. I am one of the seven who stand before the throne of God. Now we got three angels. All have said they stand before the seven, before the throne of God. So of the seven there, we know Michael, who is the great defender. Gabriel, who is the strength of God. And Raphael, who is the medicine of God. If you're not feeling well, why don't you ask the great angel Raphael to heal you, to make your medicine work, to make you have a successful operation, whatever it is. And I would have devotion to all of the angels. I don't know what I do with the prayer now. I lost it. No, here it is. And I would...

0: I would write for this prayer. Saint Michael, the Archangel, defend us in battle. Be our protection against the wickedness and snares of the devil. May God wake, rebuke him, we humbly pray. And do thou, Prince of the heavenly host, by the power of God, thrust into hell Satan and all the evil spirits who wander through the world for the ruin of souls. Amen. We have a call. Hello?
1: Hello.
0: Where are you from?
1: I'm from Mississippi.
0: Oh, wow. Are you out of the water?
1: Well, we're up by you, and we only got about 15 drops, too.
0: Okay. So. Okay. Well, thank God.
1: So my comment is I pray the chaplet of St. Michael every day.
0: Good.
1: And it's just been a wonderful support. And whenever I get fearful, I pray that prayer, and it's just been a very, very powerful tool for me.
0: Yeah.
1: And my question is, why are the archangels called saints, since they never had to endure what we've had to do to become a saint?
0: Well, the word saint doesn't mean that you had to endure anything. The word saint is an indication that you're in heaven, which means in heaven you enjoy the beatific vision. Your degree of glory, of course, does depend here on your love you have on earth, the moment you die. But see, the angels were made different. They were choir. There are choirs of angels, each higher or lower, but higher. The seraphim, the highest angel, that's how God created them. And we call them saints because they enjoy the beatific vision and they are in heaven. But the highest angel, whose duty is only to praise God, and that's a seraphim, and next to them is cherubim. Now, they're not these little angels with a bow and arrow. Yeah, that's so stupid, you know? And kissing each other. I think those are the dumbest scenes of angels. Angels don't kiss each other. When are we going to wake up and stop making everybody in heaven as gross as we are? And what, you know what really burns me up? You want to know what really burns me up? Is angels with their little belly buttons. They already have belly buttons. They weren't more like we are. They're pure spirits. I just wonder if they don't look at us and say, I don't know why you do that. I saw a big picture of the Eternal Father coming in all his glory. He had a belly button. Now, come on, for goodness sakes. Your theology is so bad. So what were we talking about? What am I trying to do for this woman? Anybody know?
2: Saints.
0: What?
2: Saints.
0: Oh. But... I bet some of you wonder why I'm sitting here. But God has mercy on drunks and children, so that's why I'm here. I'm the children kind. But that's why, you see, because now after the cherubim and seraphim come thrones, dominions, powers, each inquires, see? Then come principalities, archangels, and angels. So there are nine choirs, each having a greater intelligence, less great, goes all the way down to angel. But the littlest angel knows more than all of us put together. Now that's awesome, huh? Because they are pure spirits. Pure spirits. And you know, even Satan is a pure spirit. You know why he tempts you to lust? Because he hates it. It's the most degrading thing in the mind of Satan as lust. Because he's a pure spirit. He's not a Holy Spirit. He's a demon. Created, he made himself a demon. But he's still a pure spirit, meaning that his purity is such that he hates you with all the hatred he can sum up. And when he tempts you to impurity and lust, he hates you for it because you degrade yourself and you degrade the angelic spirit. So you be careful. You may think you're having a good time, but the demons himself hate you. And they know that's the easiest way to lead you down to where they are. So we have another call. Hello?
2: Hi.
0: Hi.
2: How are you?
0: I'm fine. Thank God.
2: It's a great honor to be talking to you. You are not going to believe this. You're a godsend. A couple of weeks ago, I was talking to my father about the same issue that you talked about tonight, and I asked him if he could read it in the Bible, and for some reason, you had answered my question, but I had another question. We used to say the archangel in our church, but we have another priest now, and he doesn't say it anymore, but I still say it to myself. I was wondering how we can get it to be said in our church again.
0: Oh, I don't know how to do that, honey. I'm always riling up somebody. Not that I don't enjoy doing it. You know what I would do? I would get as many of these as possible. See? And then I would just hand them out yourself and ask the people to say this prayer either after Mass just by themselves or during the day when they get up in the morning before they go to bed at night. If you don't understand we're living in evil times, well, I tell you, I don't know what it's going to take to shake you up. We should say this for our nation. Defend us in battle. We're all in a battle. If you don't know you are, you're going to be shot down. Okay, so I would get this, and if you know it, just write it out, type it out. You don't need this. And give it to your neighbor. Make a little apostolate for yourself. All of you elderly people, you say, have nothing to do. Well, get this printed out or buy them from us. I prefer you buy them from us, but I don't care how you do it. But we need this prayer again. I can't influence the church, you know. But I think we can spread it on our own basis. We have another call. Hello?
3: Hi, Mother.
0: Hi. Where
3: Hi,
0: are you from?
3: This is Grace from New York.
0: Mm-hmm.
3: I'm calling in because last night after prayer, I opened up the scriptures and I opened up to Daniel 12. And I just put two and two together and realized that chapter 12 was about St. Michael and it was the Feast of St. Michael.
0: Mm-hmm.
3: And I was just wondering what you thought about that scripture.
0: Well, Daniel is the prophet that spoke to Gabriel, too. If you look at the Old Testament, you find Michael was the leader and protector of the Israelites. Most especially when they were coming out of Egypt. He is the one that God sent ahead of them to guard and protect them. And Gabriel told Daniel about the coming of the latter days. And, of course, it's very difficult for all of us to understand. Why? Because it's so symbolic. See? And we're talking about the latter days when the great apostasy comes along. The great apostasy. When the people will no longer believe. No longer believe in God, will no longer even worship God. And you and I as Catholics have to look at our church now. You say, oh, don't be so pessimistic. No, I'm just realistic. I'm pessimistic. I'm not a Pollyanna, you know, or a Christian scientist. If I'm eating beans, I'm eating beans. I can't say it tastes like chicken. There are no beans in this world taste like chicken. I can't say things are wonderful when they stink. I can't do that. I try to endure what is difficult for the love of God. But I can't say it's wonderful. I can praise God for it, sure. But in the latter days, and this is the days we are in, I think we are, where nobody can, none of you can prove I'm wrong. Can you? How are you going to prove it? Well, then, I can say it. I can say I think these are latter days. Why? Because they don't look too good to me. Wrong is right and right is wrong. Isn't that true? Sure it is. You can't tell the difference between men and women. I saw somebody the other day, but I couldn't figure out whether it was a man or a woman. Neither could I figure out it was a man, but now it's a woman. I mean, those are all signs. Watch me get all the letters now. These are all signs, see? When the great apostasy comes along, and I think there's a sure smidgen of it, when everything we held as true and loyal and good is wiped away, like that is not what anybody is anymore or even should be. So if when you're reading the book of Daniel, you are talking about Michael and Gabriel, but you're also talking about the 3.5 years. And we've had many 3.5 years. But there's 1 3.5 years when the Antichrist will come. The Antichrist. And he will go after the woman. And we're going to have to choose our side. And I hope you choose his side. And I hope I do too. We have one last call. Hello?
4: Hello.
0: Where are you from?
4: Hi, Mother. This is Paula. I'm from Buffalo. Buffalo, New York.
0: Okay.
4: And my question was, our parish priest did not want to say the prayer to St. Michael at the end of the Mass. Mm-hmm. So what I had decided to do was I was saying it myself, and I was asking for protection. You know, for my family and our whole, and our parish priest and our neighborhood. And I was praying this every night to St. Michael with my daughter. And within like 2 months, this priest left. This one priest left, and a different priest came who was just this wonderful, recharged young man. And then the drug dealers that lived across the street moved out. And I thought, wow, you know, this is really having some effect. And then as I was praying, I heard or felt like this voice saying, you shouldn't be bothering St. Michael with this. He's very busy, and he can't be everywhere at once. And I didn't know if it was coming from God or Satan, but I thought, well, maybe he is too busy.
0: Oh, come on. That would never be from God. I mean, he's the great defender. No, no, no. The enemy saw the power of the prayer. He don't want you to say that prayer to the one who threw him down to the nether world. See here? Look at here. Sometimes I wish he didn't have this, the old boy down here. But it's really nice because he's got his sword out and it's full of fire. And see, he's got his head on Satan's head. I mean, this is the one who knocked him down to hell. He made him make the last decision. See? So this guy here doesn't want you to say a prayer to this one. Does that make sense? So you keep saying, look at the fruit you got. I mean, your whole parish is changing. I'd say that prayer more often. And I would say it, I would say it at least twice a day when you get up and when you go to bed. I'm promoting the prayer to St. Michael. And I have it here not because I need the money, what should I do? That's why I'm selling it so cheap. Because I'm hoping you put more in than it got. But anyway, this prayer needs to be said today by everybody. everybody. All 60 million Catholics in this country need to say this prayer. If we want the enemy's power, you know, we talk a lot about the horror of abortion, and we all have to wonder, everybody has worked, many people have worked so hard, they've been to jail, they have suffered the indignities of being in jail, and still, this last vote, somebody said to me, well, they didn't vote for it because they want to see who are the ones that vote against it for the next election. I think that's baloney. What about all the babies not being killed while you determine who's against it? Well, you can smell those people a mile away. That's no reason to... I think that's dumb politics. We're talking about babies now. We're not, do you know who's against it? Why you pretend to have a vote when you're only trying to find out who's against it? I wish I could talk to that Congress. I tell you, I'd give them a few words. None of them they'd like, but that's what they need to hear. That's not right. So let's be very careful that we know what we're doing. And you're not going to do that, none of us, because we're all in a semblance of darkness and confusion. And the enemy cannot bring peace. He cannot bring light. He can't bring anything that's of God. See, he can't, because he is darkness. So please say, if you got it on a little piece of paper, if you have it in an old prayer book, the prayer of St. Michael, I firmly believe the answer to abortion is the prayer of St. Michael. If all the people who hate abortion, if all the groups who are fighting so hard against abortion, I think the prayer to St. Michael would do it. You know, on the 9th, 10th, and 11th, or somewhere along that, next weekend after this, we'll be in Nebraska, Lincoln, Nebraska, at a pro-life convention. And I'm going to tell them, everything we've done has a little fruit, but we haven't tried St. Michael, the Archangel, who not only defends God, but the very creatures of God. And so tonight, please increase your devotion to St. Michael, St. Gabriel, who announced the good news, and St. Raphael, the healer. And let us remember we belong to a great church, a church given to us by the Lord God. Now, you know, every month we seem to get a little short. And I know that all these poor people that have been so hurt by this lack funds and lack everything. So please be generous so that we can be that source of comfort to those who've lost everything, but they have not lost their God. They have the strength and the faith and the courage to see God even in tragedy. So please be generous, will you? And write to me, Mother Angelica, Irondale, Alabama, 35210. And then tomorrow night we'll be together again. And let us pray for those in tragic conditions and pray especially to St. Michael. Bye now.
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8: The year 150 A.D., the Catholic Church confronts Gnosticism, a collection of religious sects that prized the spiritual world and condemned the utter evil of the material world. Its confusing and deceptive melding of Christian truths with Greek philosophy and other beliefs deceives a large number of Christians. Ignatius, Bishop of Antioch, warns his flock against Docetism, a Gnostic heresy that denies the humanity of Christ and teaches that his body is simply an illusion. Ignatius reminds believers that in the sacrament of the Holy Eucharist, the faithful consume the true body and blood of Jesus Christ. Irenaeus of Lyon instructs all Christians that true doctrine comes from Jesus Christ through his apostles and their appointed successors and the church he founded.
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21: It's 68 degrees with 73% humidity.
22: 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Matthew Gubensky is going to answer your phone call and get you up on the board. And Pedro Quiles will collect your text questions or comments, and he'll get them up on the board, and we'll be able to address them. 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And that number is country code 1-205-795-5773. 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So anytime, you know, something just crosses your mind, you can use one of those two means to get your question to us. And on a day that we just dip into our email bag, or a day that we get into our listener comment call line, you'll hear it. So that means you have to listen every day. And I rather like that idea, to be with you every day. Again, that number for our listener comment line, country code 1-205-795-5773. Well, before we bring Sue on, I want to tell you about so many exciting things that are coming up. I hope you can hear the excitement in my voice, because I got to tell you what, I am so excited. I opened up the website today, and there, front and center, number one in the slideshow, is a graphic advertising a beautiful online webinar that our own wacky woman of Wacky Wednesday, Sue Brinkman, is going to be leading for us. It's called The Battle for Woman's Soul, The Feminine Genius versus Radical Feminism. Now, I know that many of you are thinking, well, this is just for women, but the answer is it is not just for women. It is not. Men, you can come too. It'll probably help to explain a lot of what you're seeing in secular society, maybe in your job place. Oh, I hope not, but maybe even in your own family. So we want you to come and to join us for this beautiful online webinar that is happening Monday, June 29th at 7:30 p.m. Eastern Time. The title again, the theme, The Battle for Woman's Soul, The Feminine Genius versus Radical Feminism, being presented by the one, the only, the real Sue Brinkman. So I invite you to check all of that out at our website. The graphic just caught me, you know, it's very striking. And I think that it really depicts, you know, the feminine genius versus the radical feminism all in one image. And you'll see it there. So get on out there and check that out. You can click right on that graphic. It'll take you to a web page where you can sign up and register. So we invite you to do that. Of course, it's listed in the upcoming events too. So that's not in the far distant future, right? That's 19 days away. I am hoping that hundreds and hundreds and hundreds of you will come, because this is an online webinar. And so we can have hundreds and hundreds and hundreds of you. It's a very important topic. It's being delivered by a woman who knows what she's talking about, a woman that has been researching these kinds of things for years and years and years. Years and years, though she's very young, but years and years and years and years. So I invite you to check it all out there. On that very same day, beginning on that Monday, June the 29th, we are beginning our online summer Benedicta Institute course for women, and it is Essentials of Carmelite Spirituality. It's really neat because here's Sue. She's going to be presenting on this, but Sue is also a third order discalced Carmelite. She's not going to be leading the seminar for Benedicta Institute, but it's kind of neat because she's got a foot in both camps there, right? I mean, how do you have a foot like in doing New Age research and then you're a Carmelite? To the core, this woman is a Carmelite. But at any rate, all that being said, this is going to be a wonderful, wonderful opportunity for you. It's being presented by Dr. Donald Wallenfang. He is the teacher for it. This is one of the essential courses that you have to take in order for your certification in Catholic Women's Leadership through the Benedicta Institute. But we always encourage you, if you just want to come for spiritual enrichment, that is fine too. We just want to offer you so many opportunities to come more deeply into union with our Lord Jesus Christ and to dig into the rich treasure that is ours by way of our own Catholic faith. And when it comes to Catholic spirituality, oh my goodness sakes, I mean, treasures upon treasures upon treasures upon treasures to be discovered there. And this course is going to help you attain that through a really introspective look and I would have to say comprehensive look at Carmelite spirituality, being instructed by Dr. Donald Wallenfang, who is our academic advisor. You can join us for that. I want you to get out there and read about it. Again, you're going to find it listed in the upcoming events. You're going to see it in the slideshow. You can also go directly to the Benedicta Institute website, benedictainstitute.com, Benedicta, noted stick. It's for Saint Teresa Benedicta of the Cross. So it's the feminine of Benedict, Benedicta Institute for Women, all one word. So I'm hoping that you'll join us for that. I mean, and it just doesn't stop. We've got our annual retreat that's coming up at Malvern, preceded by the Benedicta Enrichment Seminar on Understanding Forgiveness, being presented by Dr. Robert Enright. That begins on July 23rd around 9 a.m. and it's going to run until about 2 in the afternoon the following day, Friday, July 24th. That evening, Friday, July 24th, begins our annual retreat, Finding Balance in an Upside Down World. I'm encouraging you to come. We've got a beautiful panel of speakers that are going to be presenting to help us, you know, to find that equilibrium. We're living in a time that is off balance in so many ways, right? And sometimes we get a little off balance with it. And sometimes, you know, we're what do I want to say, splitting hairs on whether or not something is within the Catholic understanding and framework of our relationship with God, or whether it isn't. You know, is this the zeitgeist, the spirit of the age, or is this the Holy Spirit, the spirit of the living God? We're always trying to figure that out. So we're going to help you do that. Finding balance in an upside down world is the finding emotional balance in an upside down world is the theme itself. So get on out there, check it out. Register, register, register, register. It is not too early to register. We want to encourage you, register. We need to have an idea of how many are coming. And you know, seating is limited at Malvern for these big retreats. So as well as for the, you know, the smaller retreats as well. So all that being said, inviting you to check it all out at our website, womenofgrace.com. On the other side of this break, the one, the only, the real Sue Brinkman is going to be with us, and we're going to be getting into it. 833-288-EWTN. That's 833-288-3986 is the way that you can join us. We're going to be right back. Stay tuned.
1: Moses and Jesus looked out on the crowds and saw sheep without a shepherd. They asked God to send shepherds, apostles, mediators who would feed these flocks. 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

0: The words God speaks to Israel in this week's first reading are intended for us as well. The church is the fulfillment of God's covenant promises to Israel, a kingdom of priests and a holy nation. In the church, we've been gathered together as the Israel of God. To borrow St. Paul's phrase, God has made us his own people, the flock that he tends, as we sing in the responsorial psalm. Moses was Israel's first shepherd. With the promised land in view, he prayed that God would raise up a successor so that God's people would not be left as sheep without a shepherd. These same words are used in this week's gospel to describe Jesus' pity for the crowds who are troubled and abandoned like sheep without a shepherd. Israel's shepherds, the Pharisees and scribes, misled the people through their hypocrisy. But God had long before promised that he himself would come and save his sheep, searching over the whole earth where they'd been scattered for lack of a shepherd. Jesus is that new Moses, the new David, the shepherd of God promised by the prophets, a divine shepherd king sent to restore God's priestly kingdom. As Moses commissioned Joshua as his successor, so we see Jesus giving the 12 his power and authority. In God's plan, they are to seek out the lost sheep of Israel first and then bring all the nations back into the fold. Together, we have been saved and reconciled to God. As God delivered Israel, he has also made us a kingdom of priests in the church. So we come to the Mass as his sons and daughters to serve our Heavenly Father with gladness, to praise his kindness because it endures forever. This is Scott Hahn for Breaking the Bread.
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3: Oh, I'll tell you what, that music, it gets me every week on Wednesday. Yes, it does, and I hope it gets you too. It kind of puts chills in me. It reminds me when I was a little girl and I saw The Creature of the Black Lagoon. It was the first horror picture I saw. I was way too young. I was terrified. So probably about 20, 30 years ago, I watched it again. It was so hokey. It was so hokey. Do you remember it, Sue?
4: Do you remember that? I remember those movies. There, King Kong was the one that terrified me. King Kong. I looked out my window the night after I saw it. I swore I saw King Kong's head rising up out of the horizon and started screaming my guts out, "Mommy, King Kong's coming." So that was the end of me being able to watch those kind of movies for a while.
3: Yeah, I had nightmares about The Creature of the Black Lagoon probably until I was well into my late teens. I mean, it terrified me. It was really bad. So that's when I decided, hey, you need inner healing for this. You should watch this again. And I saw how hokey it was. And I thought, oh, my goodness.
4: Inner healing
3: Yeah, I mean, totally off topic here, but we'll get around to our topic in just a second. But the fact of the matter is, you know, it shows, you know, it shows the power of the imagination, doesn't it? And in a certain way, everything is so realistically depicted now that we don't have to use our imagination in the same way. So I don't know, you know, but for the sake of children, if you and I were horrified by those two movies back in the 50s, dare we say when it was, if that was the case, then the fact of the matter is these that are so realistic must absolutely be that much more devastating to children. So we've got to be so careful on what we allow our children to view. I don't know what my parents were thinking when they let me go see that movie because I was way too young for that. But anyway, I went with a neighborhood girl who sometimes babysat me. But anyway, that's all beside the point. How are you, Sue?
4: Know, in that time, that was state of the art.
3: Yes, it was.
4: That was state-of-the-art type stuff. And nowadays, you see it. You look at these chainsaw murder films that our dear kids are being, you know, Freddy Krueger and all this kind of stuff. I can see why they can get so traumatized by that stuff, all this blood and guts and chiller, and like we had more, ours was more of a thriller. It was more suspenseful. You didn't see a lot of blood, really. The Creature of the Black Lagoon, I mean, well, I don't know. King Kong picked up a lady in his hand, right? But he didn't eat anybody or anything like that. I mean, I don't know what the creature did. But you know what I mean? Like, he didn't really. He just carried her up to the top of the Empire State Building. She's up there dangling up there. It's like, oh, my goodness. But anyway.
3: How are you, Sue?
4: I'm fine. I'm absolutely fine. I love that music, though. Every time I hear it, it makes me laugh. I think I always think the same thing. How did I end up here? Why is it that music when I come on the air? Why is it my music playing for someone else, you know?
3: Well, let me just say it's not a personal statement about you, Sue.
4: Thank you.
3: It's a statement about the topic. And we've already got a caller, so I want to give everybody our number, 833-288-EWTN. That's 833-288-3986 is the way that you can join us live here on Women of Grace Live. Listen, I want you to tell us about this wonderful, wonderful webinar that's coming up on June the 29th, which is a Monday in the not-too-distant future at 7:30 p.m. Eastern Time that you can register for, everybody, at our website, womenofgrace.com. Tell us about it.
4: Oh, I'm excited about this one, Janet. This is going to open your eyes to the history of radical feminism and where it comes from. And I'm just going to give you a hint.
3: Okay.
4: It doesn't come from people who love women and want to fight for their rights. That's only a fraction of the picture. Where that actually comes from is pure evil. Mm-hmm. And you're going to find that out in the course of that webinar. In fact, I was shocked when I was doing the research for it. And I take my hat off to Dr. Carrie Gress. She was somebody that I referenced, you know, in this particular webinar about that. But I also get into the feminine genius and why the feminine genius is the perfect antidote to that evil.
3: Yes.
4: That is so embraced by people who are involved in radical feminism, really have no idea. A lot of them have no idea where that actually came from. But the receptivity of ours, the sensitivity, the generosity, the maternity, how these are so perfectly aligned to fight the radical feminism of our time and the evil that's behind it. So it's very, very important thing to understand. This is going to come to a much deeper level of understanding about the whole battle between women. And it is a battle between women. It's a battle between us and them, in a way, if you think about it, those of us who love being feminine and those of us who do not, or who espouse a more radical form of what women's rights are all about. We want women's rights, too. We're fighting for them, too. But we don't think that means absolute sexual liberation and all the other things that they attribute to it. So I think it's going to be very eye-opening. For a lot of people. And I invite you to come and attend. We can have a good Q&A session afterward, I'm sure, and talk about it and really get much more deeply into that subject of radical feminism and the feminine genius as well. And why we're so desperately needed.
3: Let me remind all of you again that this webinar is taking place on June 29th, 7:30 p.m. It's an online event, so we can accommodate hundreds and hundreds and hundreds of you, and we hope that we do. Because I think, Sue, what's going to happen is that you're also going to give people insight on how to approach individuals who are of that ilk, but it also will help to explain why sometimes in the conversations it doesn't get very far, because it really is an ideology. It is even, I would even say that it could be called its own religion. The people are that invested in it. It's a belief system that is layer upon layer upon layer of tenets, beliefs, just like we have tenets in our faith, doctrines that they ascribe to that are sacrosanct. Absolutely sacrosanct. So I'll tell you, friends, it's going to be well worth watching. And if you're a parent and you're going through a struggle with one of your children over this very issue, and you're looking at your daughter and you're wondering what happened to her, you might find out what happened to her, but you might also find out tools that you can use to be able to speak in a way that is going to be beneficial for her. So that's coming up. I'm eager for it. I can't wait. I'm going to be there, of course. So I'm asking you to check it all out at our website. website, womenofgrace.com, and to check out the Benedicta Institute while you're at it. Because, you know, Sue, I know that you could wax eloquent for hours on Carmelite spirituality, but it really is the way that helps us to progress great, great, great distances in our life of union with our Lord Jesus Christ.
4: Exactly, because it leads us to complete surrender to the Lord. And once you do that, you become like a Trojan horse, Jeanette. You know, on the outside, you look like one thing, look weak and whatever on the outside, but in the inside, you're filled with all the power of God because you've abandoned yourself to him with that great confidence of Therese to say, I know you'll never abandon me. I know you're here with me every moment. And I know that you will supply for me everything that I need. And that kind of confidence is really what develops over time. In Carmelite spirituality, Carmelite spirituality is for people who don't want to just go to Mass on Sunday. We want to know God. We want the scoop on Him, and we want to get close to Him. We want Him to be our friend, our spouse, and it's a deeper, much deeper dive into the interior life.
3: Yeah. It really is. You know, I've been telling everybody on radio here, Sue, about the Therese study that I'm working on and the collaborative effort, really, because the teachings for the Therese study are all teachings that you've done, that you did for us at the Benedicta Institute Enrichment Seminar, actually, a couple of years back. And I'll tell you what, this is going to, it's really kind of like a primer in Carmelite spirituality. So I'm so eager for that to happen. And Sue is so knowledgeable in so many areas, and we're so blessed to have her as part of our Women of Grace staff, but as well with our Women of Grace outreach through radio and through her blog. So I want to remind you about her blog. Get out there to womenofgrace.com, and you can just click on blog. You'll see the New Age blog there. 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She's always writing stuff for us. But listen, Scott has been on the line holding so patiently. This is a man who understands that virtue. He's been waiting since the beginning of the show here, and he's in Portsmouth, Virginia, listening via the EWTN app. And Scott, we're so happy you're with us today.
5: Yes, my question was a simple one. Is it okay for Catholics to believe that UFOs are demons?
3: Well, Scott, thank you for that question. That's something that's been in the news recently for all kinds of reasons, some of which are not very happy reasons. But nonetheless, here we are. So, Sue, do you want to address Scott?
4: The church has never said that there's no such thing as aliens. They never said that. In fact, we have blogs on that, on extraterrestrials and that sort of thing. And what the church has said, it has a very measured position on that. As far as whether or not demons can mimic them, of course they can. Demons are preternatural beings. They could disguise themselves as anything they want to do. They have that kind of power. So, yeah, they could definitely do that. You could say that. You could say that demons are those that are appearing as aliens. They could very well be demons. That's true. But like I said, the church has really not come out and condemned the whole idea of UFOs and aliens. They have not done that at all. And of course, the church is actually very scientific. We don't get credit for that. But, you know, in the early days of our civilization, it was the Catholic Church that was educating everybody. We were the scientists there. And I don't know how we got off track there or how we are misrepresented nowadays. But they watch this stuff very, very carefully. We have our own observatory, the Vatican Observatory, and scientists that work for this, but always with an eye toward the faith and toward the Lord. So I think it's to say that all aliens are demons, I don't know that it would go that far, but I will go as far as to say that demons can definitely mimic them and appear to be aliens. So that, I know it complicates it, but you know, that's the world we live in and the supernatural world that we live in, that demons are capable of that because of being preternatural beings.
3: Does that help you, Scott?
5: Yeah, I think that was a real good point. I framed my question based on a presupposition that their aliens did exist, but Sue gently corrected that. So that was very good. So no, I get it.
3: Thank you, Scott. That was a very good question, and we thank you for it. So, you know, it would probably be helpful for you once again to explain what a preternatural creature is. I know that we've talked about it in the past, but we've always got new listeners listening. So why don't you make that distinction for us again so that we understand supernatural, preternatural, and just plain ordinary natural?
4: Right. So God would be supernatural. He's the only supernatural being, would be God. And next would be the preternatural beings, and that's angels. And demons are angels. They are angelic creatures. They have enormous intelligence, tremendous strength. This is, and when I say enormous, I'm talking about beyond what we can even imagine as human beings. Their intellect, their strength, their ability to move. They move at the speed of thought. They're just fantastic beings. The very first chapter in my book, Fight Like a Catholic, is about that. Who is Satan? Is what I write in that book. And Satan is a preternatural being. And in that chapter, I describe exactly what all the powers are of a preternatural being. And once you understand that, you will never again think that a medium can call up your deceased Uncle Joe. You'll never again believe that you can go to a psychic and find out your future, because you will find out that preternatural beings are capable of doing all of those things. All of those things. The angels do it, of course, to serve God and in good ways, and the devils use those exact same powers to destroy the kingdom of God on earth. And what he's trying to do is destroy us. He is the destroyer, is how I refer to him as the destroyer. No matter what he's doing for you, he could be making you, putting you at the top of the world, giving you all the wealth and power you've ever wanted, but he will one day pull that rug out from under you and you will crash and burn. And what he often likes to do is wait until you get so high and feel yourself so invincible. That's when he wants to strike. Why? Because he wants to have maximum suffering. That's what this being is that we see being presented in the media as, you know, some fluffy thing that, oh, he's your friend, he can help you. No, he can't. He's a destroyer. He is a destroyer. You need to stay away from that. And any kind of shows that deliver them that way, unfortunately, it's mostly to our youth that those movies and video games, and video games are loaded with all kinds of satanic stuff, by the way. But anyway, that's a preternatural being. It has extreme powers. But of course, supernatural is above that. Mm-hmm. So you can imagine the power that God has. I love to read about that, the power that God has. There's a great book, Theology and Sanity. I'm reading it right now by Frank Sheed. If you really want to delve into that, what kind of power God has and who he is, Theology and Sanity by Frank Sheed, it's a tremendous book. He is infinite existence. He's all powerful, all knowledgeable. He just has all of that. It didn't start anywhere and doesn't end anywhere. He just has it. Incredible stuff. Incredible stuff. But, you know, I think it's interesting. I find it very, very interesting. And it helps me to see my world, I think, in a more complete way, because the supernatural is part of our lives as being the faithful here. We accept the supernatural into our lives. There's a lot of people who don't want anything to do with it. Yeah. They don't want to talk about God or angels or anything like that. They don't want that. Only as like in a movie to entertain themselves, but not personally. I hope that helps.
3: I'm going to have to look for that book, because I've got a Frank Sheed collection of books here at home. And, you know, Sheed and Ward Publishers from years ago, Maisie Ward was his wife, just published fantastic, fantastic spiritual books. So, you know, I want to encourage all of you, get out there. Some of them have been reprinted, of course, but a lot of them have not, but you can still find them like in used bookstores. And that's where I got the majority of mine. But I'm not sure I have that one. I'm going to have to look and see. Otherwise, I'm going to go out and get it. Is it newly reprinted, Sue, or is it an old book?
4: No, it's an old book, Theology and Sanity. I bought it on I guess, a Thrift Books website, one of those websites.
3: Yeah, that you, right.
4: Out of print books and that sort of thing. And Theology and Sanity is the title of it. And, you know, I got the book from Thrift, and it was signed by Frank Sheed.
3: No kidding. No kidding.
4: It's actually signed by him.
3: That is so cool. Oh, my gosh.
4: Book. He's a philosopher. He really delves into it. Yeah. But he will open your eyes to God in a way that will just thrill your soul. It just thrills me to read that book.
3: Well, you know, I'll tell you, one of the authors that they actually discovered and made great is Carol Hauslander, you know. So Sheed and Ward published all of her. Anyway, I am already out here looking. So there it is. But all that being said, I'm eager for all of you to stay tuned and to be with us. And talking about angels, listen, I want to send you out there to EWTN, to the website at EWTN, EWTN.com. 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And I'm encouraging you to get a copy of it. 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You won't regret it. Get Sue's book, Fighting Like a Catholic, the first chapter, all about it. All right, we're coming right back. We want your questions. 833-288-EWTN. 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
6: 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On EWTN News In Depth, Pope Leo meets with survivors of clerical abuse during his marathon apostolic journey through Spain

0: Marriage is a sacramental journey of companionship and spiritual partnership.
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4: 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So I encourage you to get a copy of that book. But I want you to get out there too and to get Sue's book, Fighting Like a Catholic. That's available for you. Sue, you can tell us everywhere. We might have it at Women of Grace. I'm not 100% sure, but I think we might.
5: I think we do. We have it at Women of Grace. We have it at EWTN, and Amazon, of course, has it. It's okay. Fight Like a Catholic. Fight Like
4: well,
5: a Catholic.
4: Well, there you go. Yep. So that gives you all kinds of options, folks, on how you can get a copy of that book. And I do want to tell you that Theology and Sanity that Sue just mentioned is also, it looks like it's been reprinted. And, you know, it's out there on, I'm checking out Amazon right now. I'm looking for a hard copy from the old times, but I'm not finding it. I just have to do more research. Anyway, we want to get you on the air with us today. And the way that that happens is by you giving us a call, 833-288-EWTN. That's 833-288-3986 is the way that you can join us. We're looking forward to talking with you about the weird and the wacky. And our phone lines are open. Matthew Gubensky is eager to take them. Tom Price is actually in today for Pedro Quiles. He is going to be collecting your text messages. And you leave those text messages for us at the same number as the online number, 833-288-EWTN. So what do you have for us, Sue? You always have a topic you want to get into.
5: I actually have a couple of them today, and both on two different subjects. But the first one is, should you name your guardian angel?
4: Oh, that's it. We're talking about guardian angels, right?
5: Yeah, there we are. And, you know, people like to do that. They like to name their guardian angel. But according to the church, we're told that, and this is in the Directory on Popular Piety and the Liturgy, that the practice of assigning names to the holy angels should be discouraged.
4: Ooh, okay.
5: Except in the cases of Gabriel, Raphael, and Michael, whose names are contained in Holy Scripture. And I went looking for, okay, well, why is that teaching like that? And I found something that had been written by a man by the name of Jim Gontis, who's a director of religious education in the Diocese of Harrisburg. And he gave such a nice, succinct, down-to-earth answer. He said, we should not try to name our guardian angels. God knows their names. We don't and won't, at least until heaven. Assigning a name to someone implies a claim of authority by the one doing the naming over the one being named. Parents name their children. People name their cats. Children don't name their parents, nor do cats name their people, as far as he knows. Then he goes, we don't have authority over our guardian angels. Rather, God has given them a certain authority over us. So this is a matter of authority. Again, you have to watch that. We talked about it several weeks ago when we were discussing deprecatory and imprecatory prayer. You have to be so careful that you have authority as it's dictated by the church, not as you reason it to be. It should be that the church has laid down that you're supposed to do. Now, we really want to do this is because

0: You don't want to be calling up something. You might have named it something, and you're calling up a demon. By he might decide to answer that or whatever. You got to be very careful about that. And there's a lot of phony angels out there in the New Age. That's a whole cottage industry in the New Age. You have angel intuitives, right? They claim to be able to converse with your angelic and ascended master realms. To angel readers, they rely on psychic powers or angel cards to reach entities that they claim are angelic. And all of this stuff can lead you into the wrong places. So you should be very, very careful about that, number one. Angels don't exist to tell you the lottery number that you're going to win on this week. That's not what they're here for. Angels exist solely to do the will of God, not to be at the beck and call of psychics or the turn of a playing card. So they're a great, great gift to us. And all you need to do is to just say, "My dear angel, please help me." And he's right there. He's right there. "Angel, help me." You don't really need to have a name for him. I have like a little nickname for him. But I've never named him. I've never named my angel. But I know a lot of people have done that. And we continually get that question here. Is it okay if I do it? And my recommendation is to not do it. If the church is saying that this should be discouraged, don't do it. Just stay away from it. I've always said that listen to the church. They know more than you do. And it doesn't matter who the Pope is and if you agree with him or not. None of that matters. This is Jesus's church. And if he's saying don't do this, don't do it. That's the way I look at things like that. So don't name your guardian angel. Just
1: Yeah,
0: refer to him as my angel.
1: I'm looking for a passage. See if I can find this. I'm looking for a passage that Saint Paul wrote to Timothy, and I'm not really. Yeah, here it is. Yeah, good. The reason why I want to read this is because years ago this was a fad. This was something that was really circulating around, and unfortunately, it was circulating around a lot of charismatic circles where you should name your guardian angel to go ahead and name, pray and ask the Lord to reveal to you what the name of your angel is. And then people were doing that, naming their angels. And it's not a good idea to do that. And, the fact of the matter is, when you were talking about the New Age and you were talking about these psychics and these mediums and these angel intuitives and all of this stuff, people have spent hours and hours, years and years, getting all involved in this false religion. It's not, I mean, it is a belief system. I don't even like to use the word religion in reference to some things that are so ridiculous, but that is exactly what they've done. And when you talk about, we do know that there are men involved in that, but the fact of the matter is it's mostly women. And this is what Paul writes to Timothy, and it's under the heading in this particular Bible, Godlessness in the Last Days. He says this: "You must understand this." Now, this is Paul talking to Timothy. "You must understand this, that in the last days, distressing times will come. People will be lovers of themselves," sounds like today, "lovers of money, boasters, arrogant, abusive, disobedient to their parents, ungrateful, unholy, inhuman, implacable, slanderers, profligates, brutes, haters of good, treacherous, reckless, swollen with conceit, lovers of pleasure rather than lovers of God, holding to the outward form of godliness but denying its power. Avoid them." And here at verse 6, "For among them are those who make their way into households and captivate silly women, overwhelmed by their sins and swayed by all kinds of desires, who are always being instructed and can never arrive at a knowledge of the truth." And that's what's happening. There's all of this instruction. There's all of this kind of, false spiritual education that is out there in the occult sector that people are spending tons of money on, tons of time on, and thinking that they're acquiring some esoteric knowledge and wisdom. And really, it's nothing. It's sawdust. It's absolutely nothing. They're searching for the truth, spending monies on seeking it, but seeking in all of the wrong places and never arriving at a knowledge of the truth, because truth has a name, and that name is Jesus Christ. He is the way, the truth, and the life. So anyway, when you were talking about that, I thought, how many women have gotten trapped in this nonsense, Sue? Men too, but women just have a propensity for this nonsense.
0: I think we're more spiritual. We're just more spiritual. We're more open. We're more receptive to that. And I think that sometimes it can work against us. And we have to be very, very careful about it. Like you're saying, you just don't be calling upon, beings, preternatural beings, because you don't know who's going to answer you.
1: That's right.
0: So, yeah, you have to be very, very careful about this. And like I was saying, angels, that's the whole cottage industry. And their idea of what angels are is so far from real angels. We were just discussing that, the powers of preternatural beings. Why would you want to reduce an angel from that preternatural being with all of those powers into a garden fairy, which is generally what they are?
1: Right.
0: They're just, happy little creatures who are sitting there waiting for you to ask them to, please grant me the love of my life. And I need some money. Could you get me, a couple million dollars?
1: Yeah. Yeah. To be manipulated. Yeah. To manipulate
0: exactly.
1: them for our own wants, our own desires, our own pleasures, and our, own sphere of influence. I mean, it's nuttiness. But like you say, it's a cottage industry, and it's a billion-dollar industry, billions and billions
0: yes.
1: of dollar industry at this point in time. When you consider yeah. how this has moved into the mainstream and how it is heralded and trumpeted in every retail endeavor, name it. It doesn't matter if it's makeup or clothing. I mean, there it is. It's right out there for you, and people just applaud all this and they think they're enlightened. That's
0: they do. They do. They publish
1: They're
0: the messages.
1: Brilliant.
0: I looked at them, and the messages go on and on and on and on. And you can read the message from one website and go to one of the other ones, and they almost sound exactly alike. It's
1: yep.
0: all a bunch of platitudes. It's not really telling you anything in particular, but people just hang on them. Oh, Michael just gave another message to Susie Stargazer, and everybody runs over to the website. So, I mean, it's almost like a little cult following of these false prophets and false messages. But the problem that I get from that is that what if that person does want to turn to God? They're not going to understand the voice of their shepherd, because their mind and their heart and their spirit is so filled with false voices.
1: Yeah.
0: Like, how do they find the true one there? And I pray for them, as which we have to do, because it can lead to not only great confusion, spiritual confusion, but really to great spiritual danger. They are putting themselves in enormous danger by doing stuff like this.
1: Yeah, they got to get cleaned out. I mean, basically, there has to be
0: yes.
1: a reorientation. Paul talks about that in Romans 12, verse 2. Do not be conformed to this age, but rather be transformed by the renewal of your mind, so that you might know what is good, true, and perfect, right? What is God's will? So it's a renewal of the mind. So there has to be a re-education. And God, of course, he can do all things. He can clean you out all at one time and just dump this knowledge into you. But it typically doesn't happen that way. I mean, it's a divesting process. I got to say this. It's a deliverance process.
0: I do believe that. I really do. And you got to be so careful, and you've got to ask questions.
1: Mm-hmm.
0: We have to be a little bit more skeptical of some of the stuff that we see online. And I just so appreciate the questions we get. We just got one a couple weeks ago now about this new Chinese form of exercise. That's what they're calling it, is Baduanjin. And is it harmless for Catholics, or does it have any religious implications? Now, that is a good question. Mm-hmm. That's what we need to be asking about some of these things, because Baduanjin is a form of Qigong. Well, that was been practiced in China for 1,000 years. It's deeply rooted in the spiritual and philosophical foundation of Taoism, Buddhism, and traditional Chinese medicine. But, right now it's become very popular because there was a recent Fox News Digital article about these clinical trials showing that 10 minutes of practicing this can lower your blood pressure without medication. And that's in people with stage 1 hypertension. So that drew a whole bunch of attention to this. Now everybody wants to do it. And when I describe it in the blog that I write about it, but it's kind of a mixture between Tai Chi and Baduanjin and Qigong. And it's like slow movements combined with breathing and meditation. And what you're focusing on doing is balancing your internal energy. Like, for those who don't know what Qigong is, that's a Chinese exercise. It's an exercise system that focuses on attracting ki, or life force energy, from the universe. And you pose yourself in different positions. And they believe that Qigong can help to regulate the body's qi, which doesn't exist, and in the mind also through the meditation processes. So this is, meditation is a very big part of this. Yeah. But we're not meditating on God, and you can't substitute God into that, which is what people try to do. Even though health organizations have tried to adapt Badawanji to secular health regimens, its core philosophy remains fundamental to that practice. And you need to be really careful getting involved in some of this stuff, because you could, if you're your instructor, depending on, you know, how deeply they get involved in this stuff, begin to lead you to get more and more involved in it. That's where the dangers really come from. You're going to start to be, there's Buddhist, there's Shaolin influences in it, Hindu influences in it. And it's actually the eight movements that make up Badawanjin come from two Taoist figures who were known as the eight immortals in Taoist mythology, which are said to possess magical powers. So you got to look into stuff like this. And I just applaud people who will just ask the question. You know, what is this, and is it okay for me to do it?
1: Yeah.
0: And I think the Holy Spirit was active in that person by giving them that little impulse to say, you should check this out before you do it. And they do. And you can always come to us, newageatwomenofgrace.com, and we will answer your questions.
1: Yeah. Yeah, that's what Sue does, is to do all of the research on this, to answer the questions that you send in to us, and also to do her own research on areas that are always springing up, because they're constantly springing up. But, you know, Sue, here's the interesting thing. They have done studies on people who practice Christian prayer, people that, you know, meditate on sacred scripture, people that pray the rosary in a meditative fashion, and they found the same results. You know, they found the blood pressure is lowered, and you know, all of this stuff. So the question is, why do we rush off to all of these, you know, esoteric things? Why do we rush off to all of these basically occult rooted things instead of doing that which God has given us to do, which helps us so much? I always like to point out to our listeners about praise. I did some research on praise and gratitude because I had a little suspicion about it in a positive sense, that, you know, there is a physiological response to praise and gratitude. And the fact of the matter is, there is a physiological response to praise and gratitude. The happy hormones are released when we're praising and thanking God. Conversely, when we're brooding, ruminating, you know, just thinking about everything that's wrong and everything that's miserable, getting ourselves into a real snit over things, then what ends up happening? We release the unhappy hormones, and we begin to create neural pathways in our brain that are like ruts in a road and naturally take us in a certain direction whenever there is a stimulus that is similar to something that triggers, you know, unhappy thoughts. So the fact of the matter is, we've got to be so careful about this stuff. And I think about the marvelous way in which God's created the human person. So, you know, we have through the teachings of the church and sacred scripture, what it is that we need. We don't need to be looking in all kinds of places for stuff that can only trip us up and lead us down very unhappy pathways in the end.
0: Exactly. We're giving into the curiosity about the exotic.
1: Right.
0: You know, things, this is so different from what we know. Let's go to the East and look for the, and that's really been going on for like at least 100 years now, especially in the areas of physical fitness and that sort of thing. They just like that. It's different, and it's very attractive to them. So they start to get involved in it. And one thing leads to another. Before you know it, they're embracing some of these practices and some of these belief systems. So syncretism is alive and well in our day and age, especially when it comes to exercise. And like you were saying about the Catholic prayer, no one ever talks about that, especially the praise and worship. You know, yeah. I live in a very hilly place in Pennsylvania, very hilly. When I go out for my walk, some of those hills, I call them screamers, because that's what my thighs feel like when I'm trying to get up those hills. You put on praise music and watch how quickly you get up those hills. Because it really does release those endorphins in that body, that it just strengthens you. It just lifts you up. And I'm thinking of CeCe Winans and some of her songs and that I have on my Spotify. And I'm able to get up those hills without stopping. I try to, you know, not have to stop halfway up the hill. But really, it does the exact same thing. Only that's not exotic enough.
1: That's right. Don't add.
0: The Christian stuff is not exotic enough. And let's not get too into the Christian stuff with the media. They really want to promote things that are not Christian. Why? Because they don't like Christian morality. That's
1: exactly
0: what
1: right.
0: that's all about with them. They just don't want the morality. But yes, it's absolutely true that we can get the same thing by doing exercise and playing Christian music and that sort of thing, and meditating on the Lord and you know, praying your rosary. I mean, Pope John Paul II was always walking with his rosary and praying it.
1: Yeah.
0: It's a beautiful thing to do. You don't need all this exotic stuff. And this is how Satan operates. He knows he can dangle these glittery things in front of you and you're going to go after them. We're supposed to reject the glamour of Satan, right?
1: Yeah. Yeah. Well, two things. You know, number one, isn't that what got Eve into trouble in the first place, right? The exotic, right?
0: Yes.
1: You know, so it really is part of the fall in that sense. Though the original sin came through Adam, you know, what was used was this baiting of the curiosity, which takes me to Father Benedict Rochelle of Happy Memory. And in his very good book called A Still Small Voice, which, friends, is still available for you. You should get a copy if you don't have it. He talks about something. And he talks about, I mean, it's okay to have a healthy curiosity, right? You want to find out more about God. You want to find out about, well, you know, why does the engine actually make the car run? You know, you want to find stuff out, right? Or how on earth do I actually fix this problem? You know, so that's healthy curiosity. But he talks about a morbid curiosity. And I love the use of that word. It's kind of like you're exotic. And if you put them together, a morbid, exotic curiosity, it takes us into nefarious places, right? Just the word morbid itself is morbid, you know? And that's what he's talking about. It's a curiosity that leads us in directions we ought not to go. And generally speaking, as human persons, we know when we're headed down that path, because I think there's a visceral response. Don't you think, Sue? Something comes up in us?
0: I do. So it just does. There's like something, you just start to feel uncomfortable.
1: Mm-hmm.
0: Something's off. You feel
1: that's
0: like
1: right.
0: Something is off. And I always say that it's a check in the spirit from the Holy Spirit. And that's what, I think that's what prompts most of the questions that come into us. People just think, you know, they encounter something and say, you know what, maybe I should just check with them about this. And that's really where that's coming from. Yeah, I do believe it. I do believe that we are warned. I believe our angels help to warn us.
1: That's right.
0: And give us signals that something is off. And then it's up to us and how docile we are to the Lord to respond to those little signals and to go ahead and just check it out. So what if it means, you know, you have to wait a couple of days to decide whether or not to engage in a certain exercise or whatever? It's worth it. The wait is worth it. You'll learn more about it and you'll be more inclined in the future to hear those little impulses. Every time you give in to them and you put aside your curiosity, you get a little stronger then.
1: That's right. Absolutely. Well, Sue, thanks for a great program. It was wonderful. So informative as usual. And friends, we thank you for listening to us right here on Women of Grace Live. We're with you Monday through Friday at this same time on this same station, discussing issues of importance to your life and your faith, encouraging you to get out to our website, womenofgrace.com. Sue's blog is there. You can actually research on that blog according to topic. 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So we invite you to get out there and check that out. And of course, don't forget about the webinar. That is June 29th, Monday evening at 7:30 p.m. Eastern. 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We're going to be back with you again tomorrow. God bless you now. Bye-bye.
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8: We have another call. 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
9: Hello, Mother.
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8: And what is your question?
9: We just buried another young brother. 59 years old, another sudden death.
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9: It breaks our heart because we were a family of 12. Now we're down to 6. All sudden deaths. Now my sister just called me, dear mother. She has a husband in a nursing home who's 80 years old with Alzheimer's disease. Mm-hmm. She was really crying tonight because he's failing so fast. And you know, sometimes it makes her wonder why she lost her brother so full of life and her husband who is 80. Mother, I told her to turn your program on because you've always lifted my spirits. I told her to listen to you because we don't know why. Only God knows why.
8: Well, I think it's natural for people when you have someone young or middle-aged die and then you see somebody. You say, well, they're open. See, that, we're thinking the thoughts of man. See? We would give the Lord great honor and glory if we could say, Lord, I don't know why. I don't understand, but I trust you. Oh, he's so happy when you say that. You can trust the Lord. Whenever he calls, whatever time he calls, whoever he calls, you can trust.
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10: This is a Messy Family Minute with Mike and Alicia Hernan. Some people are down on setting goals, saying, what's the point? We make a plan and then it fails. 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Failure is actually part of the learning process. Everyone is going to fail. The question is, what do we do with that failure? Failure teaches us what not to do, how to overcome adversity, and sometimes what our limits are.
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16: It's 67 degrees with 74% humidity.
18: Because you're already Catholic. So it leaves us with a tremendous amount of flexibility as to what it is that we want to cover. And there are obviously an abundance of topics that we can cover. And particularly when things happen in the news, either in the secular world or in the church, we're able to respond in a way. Given that, and given that this is the season of Advent, what I feel like the Lord was asking me to reflect on tonight with all of us is the virtue of hope. That's what I want to do. I want to look at hope. I want to choose the topic in part because, as I'm sure many of you are aware, Pope Benedict just issued his second encyclical. His first one was on love, entitled God is Love. His second encyclical is on hope. Anybody had a chance to read it? It's not long. It's all of 40 pages downloaded on the internet. It's incredible. And again, the gift of Benedict, unlike John Paul, who I love greatly, is Benedict's really easy to understand. Not always. I mean, he's not, you know, light, but he is very accessible. And the man has a great grasp on what's going on in people's lives. And I think he's writing this in many ways because he realizes that there is a profound crisis in the church and amongst peoples of hope. And we'll get into a little bit of that. So I want to do it in part because of this, but also just pastorally, my own life and what I see. Speaking for myself, Advent is either my favorite time of year or tied with Lent. They're two of my favorite times of year. I love this season for lots of different reasons. And many of you probably feel the same way. For others of us here, this is one of the worst times of the year. These can be very difficult days for many people, including some of us. I'm thinking of a family here in our parish who, within the last 4 months, has buried both their mom and their dad. One was sick, one was not. Now they're experiencing their first Christmas without them. It will be a very difficult Christmas. Thinking of all of our homebound, or we have 5+ nursing homes and senior centers that we care for here at the parish where we're regularly saying Mass at. Some of them are in pretty good shape, pretty healthy, pretty lucid, and others of them are not. This Christmas will not be a time of exceptional highlights in terms of emotional encounters. It will be a very difficult time for a number of them, and for the families who will go to visit them, will be reminded that their loved ones are in a very difficult state right now. I'm thinking of some of the sick in our parish, thinking of my own mom who has no prospect of getting better. I was sick last week. I was in bed. I knew one day, finally, eventually, I'm going to wake up and I'm going to be okay. There are countless people in our parish who don't go to bed waking up thinking they're going to be okay. They know they're going to wake up hurting again. And that in this life, until the Lord takes them home, that is what they have. Thinking of all the different people here who are kind of racked with anxiety about their own economic situation, either a buyout that's been offered to them, trying to discern whether or not to take it, should we stay here, should we move? There's lots of us and lots of our brothers and sisters all around us who are going through, again, in one way or another, a crisis of hope. Or there doesn't seem to be a lot of hope in their lives. So it's because of that, as well as the Pope's encyclical, that I really wanted to focus on this tonight. As well as the fact that this is Advent, and this is a season of extraordinary hope. Unfortunately, we often waste Advent, and it becomes cute. Our house right now is decorated with an abundance of gingerbread figures. We're doing some tours for the parish rectory, so it's all done up. And it looks great, but it's hard to focus on the meaning of Christmas when I'm looking at gingerbread figures. Don't get me wrong, stuff like that is great, but all those things can detract from and keep us from the real focus of what it is that we're supposed to be trying to prepare for in these days, which is a lot better than the cute factor. The real meaning of Christmas is so much better than the cute meaning of Christmas. And the real meaning of Christmas and of Advent is so much more powerful than the nostalgic meaning of Christmas. Those times when we look back to how simple things were when we were young and we just kind of anticipated waking up and going under the tree and seeing all that we were going to see. The real meaning is so much better than all of that. Again, what I want to do is lead us in a reflection tonight. I want to highlight some of the things that the Pope talks about in his encyclical. I want to read some of the passages in it that I find to be most helpful for myself. I want to just kind of maybe issue a couple challenges, some suggestions for all of us to consider during Advent. I want to share with you what I feel like God is sharing with me or asked me to do for this season. So first, it might be helpful to define hope. Oftentimes, we hear the word hope in a sentence like this. How's your son? Well, he's still over in Iraq, but we're hoping he's going to come back soon. Or I went in for my test last week, and I'm hoping that the biopsy comes back all right. Or now that we finally got Miguel Cabrera and Dontrell Willis, we're hoping we might be able to get back to the World Series. All of these things, you know, even the last one, and I mean that, are not insignificant. Our care and concern for loved ones, our own health, you know, our interest in diversion. Sports is a diversion. It's supposed to be a helpful diversion that takes our minds off the everyday grind of life. These things are not insignificant in the least, but this is not hope. That's wishful thinking, and hope has nothing to do with wishful thinking. In fact, Benedict goes so far in his encyclical to say that anyone who does not know God ultimately has no hope. That's a strong statement. Anyone who does not know God ultimately has no hope. The Catechism defines hope as the theological virtue by which we desire the kingdom of heaven and eternal life as our happiness, placing our trust in God's promises and not relying on our own strength, but on the help of the grace of the Holy Spirit. The virtue of hope, Catechism says, corresponds to the aspiration to happiness which God has placed in the heart of every man. We're going to unpack this a little bit as we go through some of what Benedict says. See if this is you and me. It keeps us from discouragement. It sustains us in times of abandonment. It opens up our heart in expectation of eternal beatitude. It is a weapon that protects us in the struggle of salvation. It affords us joy even under trial. It is the confident expectation of divine blessing and the beatific vision of God. There's a huge series of books that I have on my bookshelf, which I pick off when I'm bored, called The Theological Dictionary of the New Testament. It's just picking apart all the words that we find in the New Testament in Greek. This little gem of a series further adds these meanings. The Greek word carries with it the sense of expectation with the nuance of counting upon. I am relying on something here. I'm not crossing my fingers and hoping my son gets back from Baghdad. I am relying on something. Fixed on God, hope embraces three elements. First, an expectation of the future. An expectation of the future. Not a wishful thought about the future. Second, trust. And third, and this is, for some of us, this might be the most difficult part, I'm not sure, the patience of waiting. Furthermore, with hope, there is a certainty of trust in a divinely given future. It rests ultimately on the divine acts which God has done for us in Jesus. And together with faith, it makes up the essence of the Christian life and with love. But hope and faith, in a real way, constitute our existence now. Remember, faith, hope, and love, these three are the greatest, but in the end, only love, right? You don't need faith in heaven. Don't need hope in heaven. Only love. The greatest of these is love. But for here and now, in our day-to-day existence, faith and hope are of the utmost significance. Those who don't have faith and hope, going back to the Pope's comment, really have no reason to trust that anything good is coming, let alone something overwhelmingly good is coming. You know, we see this in things like our own economy in the state or in the situation in politics oftentimes where we have to be optimistic, like things are going to get better. We're moving forward. And if you dare say anything against that, somehow you're speaking bad about what might happen. Well, the response to we're moving forward is, can you point me in any direction that would tell me why I should have a reason to trust that? Like, what are the reasons that we should confidently think we're moving forward? And maybe there are some. Great. What are they? As opposed to, we just got to think positive. Thinking positive won't do anything. I remember saying that to a woman I used to work with who had a son in Iraq. And I know what we mean when we say things like that, but we get careless. And as Christians, we have an obligation to show forth the virtue of hope to others and to say, you know what, I'm just thinking positively about him coming back. I know we're pretty well. I just said, what would that do? How about praying instead? Thinking positively somehow conjures up the image that I can control reality. We see this in all sorts of little New Age books and DVDs and tapes that you want to listen to out there. If you just think strongly enough about something, you're going to get it. Just got to generate some positive energy. Stop generating negative energy. Start generating positive energy. Baloney. That won't do anything. Praying will do a lot. Try thinking positively before your, you know, organic chemistry test as a junior in high school or in college. Go into your exam, well, I'm thinking positively, and you sit there, oh, no, I'm not thinking positively anymore. That won't do anything. Well, you know, we see it so clearly in something like that. We'll apply it to the rest of life. Having said that, let me try to highlight a couple things from the encyclical and read a couple excerpts that I found to be really helpful and hopefully will be a good reflection for us. Again, the main point he's stressing at the very beginning is when we talk about hope, we're talking about something that is trustworthy. Why? Because God's faithful. That's why. Our hope is anchored in the concrete acts which God has done for us in Jesus. We're not just closing our eyes and crossing our fingers and things are just going to work out. No, we're looking back to what he has done for us in his son. What he's done for us in his son is amazing. It gives me every reason to trust that he cares, that he hears, that he knows, that he's involved, that he's invested in us. So it's a trustworthy hope. In a particular way, this hope is centered around having a future. Hope in this life, we're patiently waiting for that which has been promised us. Therefore, we never have it here. We never have the attainment of it here. We live with hope, not with wishful thinking. We live with certainty that what has been promised us will be ours, but it's not yet ours. So we're looking towards the future. This is not an escape from reality because the future depends on what we do now. How we love our brothers and sisters, how we reach out to the poor. We'll say a little bit about that later. But hope is centered around having a future. He says at one point, only when the future is certain does it become possible to live the present well. Only when the future is certain does it become possible to live the present well. He says at one point, we see as a distinguishing mark of Christians the fact that they have a future. Not that they know the details of what awaits them, but they know in general terms that their life will not end in emptiness. Only when the future is certain as a positive reality does it become possible to live the present well. So we can say, Christianity was not only the good news, that is the communication of a hitherto unknown content. In our language, we could say the Christian message was not only informative, but performative. In other words, the gospel isn't just a series of facts. It's not just a bunch of data thrown in our way. What we do here when we try to get together, as I think I tried to stress at the beginning, I'm really not interested in simply giving information any more than I just want to get information. Something more significant than that is supposed to be happening. It's performative. That means the gospel is not merely a communication of things that can be known. It is one that makes things happen. It's life-changing. Think about that for a moment in your own life. Is the gospel life-changing for you and for me? Or is it one of a series of things that goes to make up my life? The dark door of time, of the future, it's been thrown open, he says. The one who has hope lives differently. The one who hopes has been granted the gift of new life. A gentleman I know is fond of saying, you'll never make sense out of your life until you first make sense out of your death. Once you know what happens then you know how to live. It's something of what Benedict's talking about here. When I truly know what God has waiting for me at the end, that changes how I live now. It means that the circumstances that I'm going through, miserable as they can be, we'll look at some of these that he uses, some of the examples that he uses are quite extreme. When you look at some of those that threaten to constantly overwhelm us or shake our faith or take our eyes off of what God has done for us, when we just look at the concrete here and now, it can crush us. Hope tells me to look not just at what's happening now, but to understand that what is up ahead is beyond anything I could ever imagine. That's God's promise. It says that very clearly. No eye has seen, no ear has heard, hasn't even dawned on you or me what God has prepared for us. Well, I have a very vivid imagination, as I'm sure you do. It hasn't even dawned on me, he tells me. What's waiting? How does one receive hope? Or better, where does hope come from? Again, the Pope stresses hope comes from knowing God. Not knowing about him, knowing him. So one of the challenges for us, and we can maybe talk about it a little bit later, but if I find myself to be someone who's experiencing right now not much hope, the question that Benedict's inviting me to ask myself is, well, how well do I really know the Lord? Because if I really know him, Not just know about him, not just have some information about him, not just believe that he's real, but know him, have a real relationship with him. If I know him, then it should be impossible not to live my life with great hope. The reason for that is to know God is to know that you and I haven't just been thrown into existence here. We haven't evolved from the slime. We're not just finding ourselves living at this time with no plan, with no one in control, subject to economic, ecological, political forces that so often oppress us or one way or another. The last word doesn't belong to any of those things. The last word belongs to a person. The last word belongs to God. And God is not some cruel, arbitrary tyrant. God is love. That's who the last word belongs to. If I know him, and I know that, and I know the end that he's got for me, that has to change the way I live my life now. It has to. Because God, who is love, is stronger than death. That's not a nice little poetic hallmark expression in this case. God's love really is stronger than death. They tried to kill him. They did kill him. He rose. He can't die. You and I have a friend who can't die. That's our hope. And because that's the case, because God has no rivals, because his love is stronger than death, this might be a word for some of us tonight. You know? There might be some words for a lot of different words for some of us here to take home, but nothing can ever, ever steal my hope, ever. I don't care what happens. Nothing can ever shake my hope, partly because my hope is not here. I was thinking in praying the passage of the two disciples on the way to Emmaus, if you can remember that. And they're walking, here it is, Easter Sunday morning. Get this, they've heard that Jesus has risen, or at least they've heard that some people saw him. And they're walking away from Jerusalem. They're going the wrong direction. They should be running to Jerusalem to try to verify this for themselves. They've heard, because they say this to the Lord later as they're walking along with this man who they don't recognize, that some in our company have seen him risen from the dead. But they say, as they're walking with Jesus before they recognize him, we had hoped that this Jesus was the Messiah. They had put their hope in the expectation that this man, who they thought was just a man, was going to be the one who was going to lead the revolution and kick out the Romans and bring about the restoration of the kingdom of Israel. We had hoped that this was going to be what was going to happen. And because that was their hope, and that didn't come to pass, it was shaken. Well, lo and behold, they were about to find out what the real hope is in, that the restoration he has for us is the restoration of the kingdom of God, not merely the kingdom of Israel, and he means to overthrow death and sin. And because of that, nothing can shake it. Whereas their hope was anchored in something in this world, and it could be shaken. Our hope is not anchored here. It's anchored in what God has done here. That's the reason for our hope. It's the substance of our hope, or the cause of our hope, but it's looking forward to what it is that's still up ahead. So he asks us then, very pointedly, I think, is the Christian faith also for you and me today a life-changing and life-sustaining hope? Does it shape my life and yours, or is it mere information and data? It says, in the search for an answer to this question, I'd like to begin with the classical form of the dialogue with which the rite of baptism expressed the reception of an infant into the community of believers and the infant's rebirth in Christ. Just like Advent is for many people, unfortunately, a mere nostalgic time or a cute time, a time to decorate and whatnot, so baptisms are for many people nothing less really than a chance for us to get together as a family, throw a party, and show up at the church, and we'll probably show up 8 years later when it's time for First Communion. And often on in between, to be sure. But that's not baptism. First of all, the priest asked what name the parents had chosen for the child. Think back to when you presented your own children for baptism. You can remember this, huh? What name have you given to your child? Susie, Mary, Bob. And then he continued with the question, and what do you ask of the church? The answer, faith. We don't ask this next question anymore, but we used to. And what does faith give you? Anybody remember? What name have you given to your child? Boom. What do you ask of the church? Faith. And what does faith give you? This is so important because this is why you present your child for baptism. Eternal life. That's what faith gives you. Eternal life. Some of us knew that. We just didn't want to say it. According to this dialogue, he says, the parents were seeking access to the faith for their child, communion with believers, because they saw in faith the key to eternal life. Today, as in the past, this is what being baptized, becoming Christians, is all about. It's not just an act of socialization within the community, not simply a welcome into the church. It is those things. It's not just those things. The parents expect more for the one to be baptized. At least they should. They expect that faith, which includes the corporeal nature of the church and her sacraments, will give to their child eternal life. Faith is the substance of hope. But then the question arises, do we really want this? This is one of his gifts. He just asks the question that we would like to ask him and don't have the chance. So he asks it, do you really want this? Do we really want eternal life? Do we want to live eternally? Perhaps many people reject the faith today simply because they do not find the prospect of eternal life attractive. What they desire is not eternal life at all, but this present life, for which faith in eternal life seems something of an impediment. To continue living forever, endlessly, appears more like a curse than a gift. Death, admittedly, one would wish to postpone for as long as possible, but to live always, without end, this, all things considered, can only be monotonous and ultimately unbearable. Some of us might have that sense. I have a member of my own family who very much struggles. He's a very devout person, struggles like crazy with the concept of eternal life. That is not a sense of great joy and expectation for him. It's a sense of really a fear. Like, won't it get boring? There'll never be any end. What are we going to do? I mean, really, for people whose lives easily get bored, these are real questions. Like, what's going to happen? So as opposed to experiencing this as great news, it's like, oh, no. At least here, death, while, you know, not a real great thing, at least it puts an end to all that we're going through and whatnot. So this can cause some great fear. But eternal life doesn't merely have to do with duration. Eternal life obviously has a dimension of quantity to it, but it's more than quantity, it's quality. Hell is endless. It's not eternal life. It's an eternity, but it's not eternal life. We're all going to live forever. It's just a question of where. Eternal life is not merely something that doesn't end. Eternal life is a quality of life that is beyond anything we can imagine. It has basically to do with happiness. We quote St. Augustine, who at one point just says, all we know is this ain't it. We want more, but we're not really sure what the more is. And we know that this is not it. This is not eternal life. This is not abundant happiness. There must be something more than this. He says, I think in this very precise and permanently valid way, Augustine is describing man's essential situation, this idea that all we know is that this is not it. The situation that gives rise to all his contradictions and hope. In some way, we want life itself, true life, untouched even by death. Yet at the same time, we do not know the thing towards which we feel driven. We can't stop reaching out for it, and yet we know that all we can experience or accomplish is not what we yearn for. This unknown thing is the true hope that drives us, and at the same time, the fact that it is unknown is the cause of all forms of despair and also of our efforts, whether positive or destructive, directed towards worldly authenticity and human authenticity. The term eternal life is intended to give a name to this known unknown. It is an inadequate term that creates confusion. Eternal, in fact, suggests to us the idea of something interminable, and this frightens us. So what is eternal life? Well, these are the two expressions that he uses that strike me. It is like plunging into an ocean of infinite joy. That's a great word picture. Eternal life is plunging into an ocean of infinite joy or infinite love. And then the other image that he uses is simply being overwhelmed with joy. So the ocean is love overwhelmed with joy. That sounds attractive. I'd love to swim in an ocean of infinite love. I'd love to be overwhelmed by joy. Go ahead, overwhelm me. Bring it on. We must think, he says, along these lines if we want to understand the object of Christian hope. If we did this, this would help us to think about heaven. You know, we just closed the month of November. November is not only a month to pray for the dead, it's also a time for us to think about our own death. Well, we don't want to think about our own death because we're not really sure what's waiting up ahead for us. And we're not really all that sure it's better than this. I don't want to sit on a cloud. You know, we pray that all those who have died will rest in peace. You know, that my image of resting in peace is taking a nap on a couch. I don't want to do that for all eternity. It's nice when I'm sick, but I don't want to do that for all eternity. So the way we pray for those who've died is not a helpful image for many people. Like, who wants to do that? I mean, it was good here. I mean, we talked, we high-fived, we argued, we had a drink together. I mean, whatever. What are we going to do there? Going to be snoring away, and some guy's going to be floating by playing a harp. You know, like one of those restaurants that revolved, you know, and here we go, we're spinning around again, and hey, there's the harp guy. You know, that's not heaven. It might be hell, but it's not heaven. It was one of the Far Sides, I think, remember? Welcome to hell, here's your harp. That will not be heaven. No offense to those who like the harp. You can play the harp all you want in heaven. Another point the Holy Father stresses is that where once many people placed their hope in God, what's happening now in the world in which we're living is people are placing their hope in science. This is a huge point that he stresses. He does this in many places, not just in this encyclical, but in many things he writes. This is that sort of hope in progress that I was alluding to earlier. But the Pope really emphasizes here, science cannot necessarily lead to better days because man, the human person, not men, always remains who he is. Which means our freedom is something that we can always use in a negative way. Therefore, it's foolish to think that the mere increase in scientific technology is going to necessarily lead to a better world because that scientific technology is going to be in hands like mine and yours. And unless our ethical understanding of who the human person is grows at the same rate as our scientific advancement, we will be in no better shape. We touched a little bit on this, I think, when we talked about the dignity of the human person and how we tend to look at scientists and doctors, and again, great respect for all those here who work in science and who are in the medical profession, but somehow we can hand to them sometimes, not an authority, but some sort of status that is not appropriate to anyone but God. The mere fact of who led things like the Holocaust, or who was instrumental in things like the Holocaust, where you had scientists and doctors taking their information and their knowledge, putting it to use for evil, or at least putting it in the hands of people who were doing evil. So science and medicine, unless it is ethically driven, which means unless it's driven by a true care for and compassion for the dignity of the human person, is not going to help us. We need technology, by all means. The church is not a bunch of Luddites. You know, we're not against technology. We're not down on science. We're not against medicine. We're making sure that everything is done in a way that's consistent with the dignity of human persons. He says, science cannot redeem man. Man is redeemed by love. It's a great passage. This applies even in terms of this present world. When someone has the experience of a great love in his life, this is a moment of redemption, which gives a new meaning to his life. There's some people in this room who just recently got engaged, I know. Well, that changes everything. That's what the Pope's talking about here. Think of those times in your life when you went through this, when you met somebody whose love for you just overwhelmed you. That was a moment of redemption, he says. Something broke into your life and rescued you from the monotony of everyday existence. It gives a new meaning. But soon, he will also realize that the love bestowed upon him cannot by itself resolve the question of his life. It is a love that remains fragile. It can be destroyed by death. So even as we have people in here right now who are rejoicing over the fact that they have just recently got engaged, so we have people here right now who are grieving over the fact that their loved ones are gone, and we're all in the same room. Love redeems, but it's fragile, human love, because it will be taken by death, and we rarely go together. Thus, the human being needs, he says, unconditional love. He needs the certainty which makes him say neither death nor life nor angels nor principalities nor things present nor things to come nor powers nor height nor depth nor anything else in all creation will be able to separate us from the love of God in Christ Jesus our Lord. If this absolute love exists with its absolute certainty, then, only then, is man redeemed. Whatever should happen to him in his particular circumstances. This is what it means to say Jesus Christ has redeemed us. Because his life, his resurrection from the dead, is a given. And nothing can undo that. Therefore, you and I are loved by this unconditional, eternal, omnipotent, omniscient love who is stronger than death. We stand at the grave of someone that we love, or we stand at the bedside of someone that we love who's dying. And I've done it countlessly in my life at this point. And there is an incredible sense of impotency as you stand there and watch someone leave, knowing that this is going to bring a huge void and great sadness and great grief. And we can't do anything. But God is not like that. God does not stand at the graves of his loved ones and go, oh, I'm one leave, knowing that this is going to bring a huge void and great sadness and great grief. And we can't do anything. But God is not like that.

ultimately without hope. Man's great hope, which holds firm in spite of all disappointments, can only be in God. God who has loved us and who continues to love us to the end until all is accomplished. And so in this sense, life is this relationship with the God who can't die. If we know who we're in relationship with, that has to be life-changing. That can't be mere information and data. It's got to be transformative. That's his point earlier on. I want to end with a couple of things here, and we'll stretch this out a little bit, but then we'll do some discussion. Holy Father, I'm only touching on his encyclical, huh? But I'm highlighting the things that I found helpful. He talks about what he calls settings for learning and practicing love. Excuse me, learning and practicing hope. And he lists three of them. So three ways that we learn and practice hope. The first is prayer. The second is by our actions and by suffering. And the third is judgment. These three things, he says, become settings for learning and practicing hope. First is prayer. He says this: when no one listens to me anymore, God still listens to me. When I can no longer talk to anyone or call upon anyone, I can always talk to God. When there is no longer anyone to help me deal with a need or expectation that goes beyond the human capacity for hope, he can help me. When I have been plunged into complete solitude, if I pray, I'm never totally alone. And he goes on to quote, some of us might remember this man who was a Vietnamese cardinal who spent 9 years in solitary confinement in a prison camp in Vietnam. Imagine 9 years in solitary confinement. He was in jail for 13 years, nine of them there. During 13 years in jail in a situation of seemingly utter hopelessness, the fact that Cardinal Van Wan could listen and speak to God became for him an increasing power of hope, which enabled him, after his release, to become for people all over the world a witness to hope. In fact, he wrote a book that's titled that. To that great hope which does not wane even in the nights of solitude. And he goes on to quote St. Augustine, who defines prayer as an exercise of desire. Augustine stresses over and over again that the whole essence of the Christian life in many ways is one of growing in desire. That's frustrating for many of us because I want my desire to be satisfied here, whereas the reality is that doesn't happen. What happens instead is that what God's trying to do is expand my capacity to receive him, and that hurts. So the image that Augustine uses is something like the image of coming forward to receive. I think he uses of having a vessel with vinegar in it, and God wants to pour honey into it. And in order to make it to be something that can hold something good, God has to take the vinegar out, which is going to hurt, so that he can pour the honey in, which is going to fulfill. And our life here is something like this growing in desire, which is experienced by all the different things that come our way, trials, whatever they may be. This requires hard work, he says, and it's painful. But in this way alone do we become suited to that for which we are destined. I am destined one day for swimming in an ocean of infinite love. The preparation for that right now is swimming with sharks amidst great trials, and it will be painful. And there is no sugarcoating that. That is what the Lord promised. It will be rough, and I'm with you through it all. Second setting where we learn and practice hope: actions and suffering. It says that all serious and upright human conduct is hope in action. Everything that we do motivated by some sense of hope, the lesser things as well as the great things. It says it's important to know that I can always continue to hope, even if in my own life or the historical period in which I am living, there seems to be nothing left to hope for. Only the great certitude of hope that my own life and history in general, despite all failures, are held firm by the indestructible power of love, and that this gives them their meaning and importance. Only this kind of hope can then give the courage to act and to persevere. Certainly, we cannot build the kingdom of God by our own efforts. What we build will always be the kingdom of man with all the limitations proper to our human nature. The kingdom of God is a gift. And precisely because of this, it is great and beautiful and constitutes the response to our hope. We cannot, to use the classical expression, merit heaven through our works. Heaven is always more than we could merit, just as being loved is never something merited, but always a gift. However, even when we are fully aware that heaven far exceeds what we can merit, it will always be true that our behavior is not indifferent before God, and therefore is not indifferent for the unfolding of history.
We can open ourselves and the world and allow God to

0: enter. Right now, whatever's going on in your life or in my life, we can open up and let God enter. No matter how hard things might be, no matter how unsure the future might be, I can open up and let God enter. This is what the saints did. Those who, as God's fellow workers, contributed to the world's salvation. We can free our life and the world from the poisons and contaminations that could destroy the present and the future. We can uncover the sources of creation and keep them unsullied. And in this way, we can make a right use of creation, which comes to us as a gift. This makes sense even if outwardly we achieve nothing or seem powerless in the face of overwhelming hostile forces. So on the one hand, our actions engender hope for us and for others, but at the same time, it's a great hope based upon God's promises that gives us courage and directs our action in good times and bad. Then he goes on to talk about suffering, and this too is one of those words that is probably for all of us. I want to read something at length here just because I find this to be really moving. Like action, suffering is a part of human existence. Suffering stems partly from our own finitude, partly from the mass of sin which has accumulated over the course of history and continues to grow unabated today. Certainly, we must do whatever we can to reduce suffering, to avoid as far as possible the suffering of the innocent, to soothe pain, to give assistance in overcoming mental suffering. These are obligations both in justice and in love, and they are included among the fundamental requirements of the Christian life and every truly human life. Great progress has been made in the battle against physical pain, yet the sufferings of the innocent and mental suffering have, if anything, increased in recent decades. Indeed, we must do all we can to overcome suffering, but to banish it from the world altogether is not in our power. This is simply because we are unable to shake off our finitude and because none of us is capable of eliminating the power of evil, of sin, which, as we plainly see, is a constant source of suffering. Only God is able to do this. Only a God who personally enters history by making himself man and suffering within history. We know that this God exists, and hence that this power to take away the sin of the world is present in the world. Through faith in the existence of this power, hope for the world's healing has emerged in history. It is, however, hope, not yet fulfillment. Hope that gives us the courage to place ourselves on the side of good, even in seemingly hopeless situations. Aware that, as far as the external course of history is concerned, the power of sin will continue to be a terrible presence. We can try to limit suffering, to fight against it, but we cannot eliminate it. It is not by sidestepping or fleeing from suffering that we are healed. This is definitely a word for many of us here tonight. It is not by sidestepping or fleeing from suffering that we are healed, but rather by our capacity for accepting it, maturing through it, and finding meaning through union with Christ, who suffered with infinite love. In this context, I would like to quote a passage from a letter written by the Vietnamese martyr Paul Le Beau Tin, which illustrates this transformation of suffering through the power of hope springing from faith. This is a letter written from a martyr in Vietnam. I, Paul, in chains for the name of Christ, wish to relate to you the trials besetting me daily, in order that you may be inflamed with love for God and join with me in his praises, for his mercy is forever. The prison here is a true image of everlasting hell. To cruel tortures of every kind, shackles, iron chains, manacles, are added hatred, vengeance, calumnies, obscene speech, quarrels, evil acts, swearing, curses, as well as anguish and grief. But the God who once freed the three children from the fiery furnace is with me always. He has delivered me from these tribulations and made them sweet, for his mercy is forever. In the midst of these torments, which usually terrify others, I am, by the grace of God, full of joy and gladness, because I am not alone. Christ is with me. How am I to bear with the spectacles, as each day I see emperors, mandarins, and the retinue blaspheming your holy name, O Lord, who are enthroned above the cherubim and seraphim? Behold, the pagans have trodden your cross underfoot. Where is your glory? As I see all this, I would, in the ardent love I have for you, prefer to be torn limb from limb and to die as a witness to your love. O Lord, show your power, save me, sustain me, that in my infirmity your power may be shown and may be glorified before the nations. Beloved brothers, as you hear all these things, May you give endless thanks and joy to God, from whom every good proceeds. Bless the Lord with me, for his mercy is forever. I write these things to you in order that your faith and mine may be united. In the midst of this storm, I cast my anchor towards the throne of God, the anchor that is the lively hope in my heart. That's the letter. And then the Pope says, this is a letter from hell. It lays bare all the horror of a concentration camp, where to the torments inflicted by tyrants upon their victims is added the outbreak of evil in the victims themselves, such that they in turn become further instruments of their persecutors' cruelty. This is indeed a letter from hell. But it also reveals the truth of the psalm, which says, if I go up to the heavens, you are there. If I sink to the netherworld, you are there. If I say, surely the darkness shall hide me and night shall be my light, for you darkness itself is not dark, and night shines as the day. Darkness and light are the same. Christ descended into hell and is therefore close to those cast into it, transforming their darkness into light. Suffering and torment is still terrible and well-nigh unbearable. Yet the star of hope has risen. The anchor of the heart reaches the very throne of God. Instead of evil being unleashed within man, the light shines victorious. Suffering, without ceasing to be suffering, becomes, despite everything, a hymn of praise. That's a great passage to just keep going back and reflecting on. It's paragraph 37 in the encyclical, if you want to get that offline. Even in the midst of extraordinary torment, God's grace is able to transform any situation into a place where we can experience great hope, and it can lead us to praise God. This is a modern equivalent of Paul and Silas, who are thrown into jail, who are singing hymns as they're chained to a stake in the pit of the ground. He goes on to say, are we capable of this? You read somebody like that and you go, holy cow, glad that's not me. But his challenge is, are we capable of this? The whole idea, are we willing to take on suffering for a loved one? And he uses the expression, which I never liked, of offering it up, which, because he likes it or uses it, I guess I have to find a way to use. He says, is the other person, my loved one, huh, important enough to me to warrant my becoming, on his account, a person who suffers? Is the promise of love so great that it justifies the gift of myself? So let's think real practically. So you got a loved one, away from the church, husband, wife, child, parent, whoever it might be. Is our love for them so strong that we are willing to take on some form of suffering for them to help them grow in knowledge and experience of God's love? That's what he's asking. Will we do that? Will we take something on? Because that's exactly what Jesus did. Jesus entered into history. He was born of the Blessed Virgin Mary, not so that he would stay a tiny little baby that we would all goo and ga over in front of an altar, so that his flesh could be nailed to a cross so that you and I could be redeemed. That's why he did it. He took it on for us. He embraced suffering for us so that you and I could be overwhelmed in joy and swim in an ocean of infinite love. Will we now, with him alive in us, do something similar for those we love? That's offering it up. The whole image of I will unite whatever it is I'm either going through in my own life, or I'll take something on. I'll fast, I'll do some sense of penance, I'll pray the rosary for someone, whatever it might be. I'm going to unite something to his cross for these people whom I love. Will we do that? That's the measure of our love. That's the measure of how profound our love is, if we're willing to do that. He goes on to say that man is worth so much to God that he became man to suffer with man in an utterly real way. And the last setting for practicing hope is judgment. Judgment, he says, is a summons to our conscience and at the same time a hope in God's justice. And he talks about how in years gone by, when we used to build churches the way we used to build churches, the exit to the church would have a scene carved in stone above it that would depict the last judgment. This wasn't there to terrify you. This was there to reflect on, so that when we left church, we would keep in mind the fact that I'm going to be judged according on how I love my neighbor. Therefore, it helps to have an image of the Lord with sheep and goats. So to keep judgment in mind is not supposed to be a scene of terror. It's supposed to be a scene of great hope. Namely, the fact that there will be justice. Justice is going to come. Evil does not win. Many modern atheists, who are really not atheists, they're anti-theists, their objection to God is precisely the fact that the world is unjust. I do not believe in a God. I do not want a God who allows the innocent to suffer. Well, his whole point about judgment is that will not go forever. Justice is coming. Thanks be to God, mercy triumphs over justice, or we'd all be toast. But justice is coming. God does not let the innocent suffer without doing anything. Lastly, and then I'll offer some suggestions. He ends with this beautiful reflection on Mary, where he highlights her under the title of Star of the Sea. Anybody know why we call Our Lady the Star of the Sea and the Star of Hope? Anybody sail? Yeah, so when you sail, huh? Especially in ancient days when you didn't have a GPS, there was no Garmin, you sailed according to what?
1: Stars.
0: The stars were this certainty of navigating. When it was cloudy and you couldn't see the stars, you were lost. The stars were the means by which you could always find out where you were. So he talks about how life here is a journey. That's what life is. This is all a pilgrimage. And it was both for pagans and for Christians. The image has often been that this is a journey across a sea and we're sailing towards home. Well, Mary is the star of the sea. She is that light that shines in the sky, which shows us and points us to the destination. She helps travelers find the land. And then he says, the true stars of our life are the people who have lived good lives. It's a great line. The true stars of our life, especially for our world, which is so in love with celebrities of different kinds, the true stars of life are the people who have lived good lives. They show us how to get home. And no one's done this more than Mary. They're lights of hope. And Mary is the greatest light of hope. And then we must be these for one another. Three quick things maybe we can do in the season of Advent. The first, I said this at Bible study today, I'm sure I'm going to preach on it Sunday, or at least I think I'm going to preach on it Sunday. I fear I'm going to be a broken record for some time, but I was praying the other day and felt like God just broke into my prayer, which doesn't happen very often, but it happened the other day, and just kind of blurted out to me, ask me why. I want you to ask me why. Why I did this. Why I would go through all the trouble of sending Gabriel to Mary, being born in an absolutely obscure little dumpy village, living in the middle of Nowhereville, walking the earth, living a life of rejection, solitude, isolation, mockery. Ask me why I would allow myself to be humiliated, spit upon, stripped, blindfolded, crowned with thorns, mocked, nailed to a tree, laughed at. Ask me why. Ask me why I continue to give myself to you in the Eucharist. Ask me why I abide within you. Ask me why I desire you. God does not merely tolerate us. He's not merely putting up with me. He desires me. The Pope, in his first encyclical on love, stresses the fact that God's love is not merely agape, which is it's not merely the self-sacrificing love. There is also, this is most important, there is a component of erotic love in God for us, which is to say there is a love of attraction for God in us. Figure that out. That God is attracted to us, to me, to you. Ask me why. My suggestion for us during these days of Advent is to really take some time in prayer. Because remember, prayer is the key to hope. It's the key to hope because prayer is our conversing with God. And our prayer has to be not merely a prayer of quantity, it has to be a prayer of quality. And at least for me, it's very easy for my prayer to become very systematic and very rote. And this is the Lord just bursting through again saying, don't let it be like that, especially this time of year. Don't let this be just another Christmas. Ask me why I did this. And expect me to tell you, he said. Expect an answer and listen for it. And every day, just continually come and ask him this question, why, Lord? Because that will be how our hope will grow as we come to see and to hear again very personally how it could be that he would be so moved for you and me to break into our history, to do all that he has done. That's how our certainty and our confidence and our trust in him abounds. To the extent that we know him, we have hope. We know him to the extent that our prayer is real. And at least for me, and I'm suggesting for you, that this might be one of the ways to do that. Second thing, maybe just focus on to whom in your life right now the Lord's asking you to be a star of hope. we are called to be this for each other, just like Our Lady is for us, just like all the saints are for us, just like all the great men and women who've touched our lives have been for us. We are called to be models of good lives for others so that they sense in us, or they get as a result of us, a sense of hope, but they're able to live life with confidence in the Lord. Who is it in your life and in my life that the Lord's asking us to be that for? And maybe a third thing to consider doing, going to that whole dimension of suffering. What is it that I'm willing to take on for someone else, a loved one? Who might it be? Who is it that the Lord's asking me to take something on for? What am I willing to do, and will I do it? That way, our faith and our hope and our love don't remain merely personal and individualistic. They become very communal and societal and indeed ecclesial in the sense that we're caring for each other. Okay?
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2: One year after I graduated Catholic high school, I eloped to Las Vegas, Nevada. My husband was not Catholic, and at the time, I didn't really think that it really mattered which church we went to, because we all love God and we all love Jesus, and that was the start of my journey out of the Catholic Church, where I remained out of the Catholic Church for over 30 years. When I started to read the Bible, I could see that our Catholic faith is steeped in Scripture. I could see some of the sacraments in Scripture. I could see some of the liturgy in Scripture. I learned that the Catholic Church was started by Jesus Christ, who gave the authority to Peter, and it has continued in succession down to the present day. And that was the start of my journey home to the Catholic Church.
3: If you've been away from the Catholic Church for whatever reason, we invite you to take another look. 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
6: Hi, this is John. 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
12: 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I'm Montse Alvarado with some great news. 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
17: In this Sunday's Gospel, the voice of Jesus resounds with authority and with hope for our world. We read him saying, "The harvest is abundant, but the laborers are few. So ask the master of the harvest to send out laborers for his harvest." Later, he says to the 12 apostles, "Go and make this proclamation. The kingdom of heaven is at hand. Cure the sick, raise the dead, cleanse lepers, drive out demons." It's an amazing perspective to think of the church in this light. When you hear this gospel, for example, remember that you're hearing it from the lips of a man who has responded to this call, a priest who has offered his life to cleansing, healing, lifting up, proclaiming the kingdom of heaven to his people. Indeed, Jesus here describes the mission and activity of every parish church throughout the world. Sometimes I think we take our priests and our parishes for granted. We can sometimes forget that when we're in a parish church on a Sunday, we're literally being bathed in God's word, renewed from our sins, strengthened by the Holy Spirit, and sent forth on a mission by Christ to transform our world. We need to always remember that when Jesus called his apostles to give their lives up for him, he was calling them into action, and that the church is a place of action where we receive from the hands of the priest the saving sacraments of God. Because God does not want our lives to stay the same. He wants church to transform us by the Holy Spirit coming within us to make us better, holier, more virtuous, more loving. Today, let's open our hearts. Let's let God do with us whatever he wants.
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5: It's 66 degrees with 76% humidity.
6: Hallowed be thy name. Thy kingdom come. Thy will be done on earth as it is in heaven.
7: Give us this day our daily bread, and forgive us our trespasses, as we forgive those who trespass against us. And lead us not into temptation, but deliver us from evil. Amen.
6: Hail Mary, full of grace, the Lord is with you. Blessed are you among women, and blessed is the fruit of your womb, Jesus.
7: Holy Mary, Mother of God, pray for us sinners now and at the hour of our death. Amen.
6: I believe in God, the Father Almighty, creator of heaven and earth, and in Jesus Christ, his only Son, our Lord, who was conceived by the Holy Spirit, born of the Virgin Mary, suffered under Pontius Pilate, was crucified, died, and was buried. He descended into hell. On the third day, he rose again from the dead. He ascended into heaven and is seated at the right hand of God, the Father Almighty. From there, he will come to judge the living and the dead.
7: I believe in the Holy Spirit, the Holy Catholic Church, the communion of saints, the forgiveness of sins, the resurrection of the body, and life everlasting. Amen.
6: Eternal Father, I offer you the body and blood, soul and divinity of your dearly beloved Son, our Lord Jesus Christ, in atonement for our sins and those of the whole world. For the sake of his sorrowful passion,
7: have mercy on us and on the whole world.
6: For the sake of his sorrowful passion,
7: have mercy on us and on the whole world.
6: For the sake of his sorrowful passion,
7: have mercy on us and on the whole world.
6: For the sake of his sorrowful passion,
7: have mercy on us and on the whole world.
6: For the sake of his sorrowful passion,
7: have mercy on us and on the whole world.
6: For the sake of his sorrowful passion,
7: have mercy on us and on the whole world.
6: For the sake of his sorrowful passion,
7: have mercy on us and on the whole world.
6: For the sake of his sorrowful passion,
7: have mercy on us and on the whole world.
6: For the sake of his sorrowful passion,
7: have mercy on us and on the whole world.
6: For the sake of his sorrowful passion,
7: have mercy on us and on the whole world.
6: Eternal Father, I offer you the body and blood, soul and divinity of your dearly beloved Son, our Lord Jesus Christ, in atonement for our sins and those of the whole world. For the sake of his sorrowful passion,
7: have mercy on us and on the whole world.
6: For the sake of his sorrowful passion,
7: have mercy on us and on the whole world.
6: For the sake of his sorrowful passion,
7: have mercy on us and on the whole world.
6: For the sake of his sorrowful passion,
7: have mercy on us and on the whole world.
6: For the sake of his sorrowful passion,
7: have mercy on us and on the whole world.
6: For the sake of his sorrowful passion,
7: have mercy on us and on the whole world.
6: For the sake of his sorrowful passion,
7: have mercy on us and on the whole world.
6: For the sake of his sorrowful passion,
7: have mercy on us and on the whole world.
6: For the sake of his sorrowful passion,
7: have mercy on us and on the whole world.
6: For the sake of his sorrowful passion,
7: have mercy on us and on the whole world.
6: Eternal Father, I offer you the body and blood, soul and divinity of your dearly beloved Son, our Lord Jesus Christ, in atonement for our sins and those of the whole world. For the sake of his sorrowful passion,
7: have mercy on us and on the whole world.
6: For the sake of his sorrowful passion,
7: have mercy on us and on the whole world.
6: For the sake of his sorrowful passion,
7: have mercy on us and on the whole world.
6: For the sake of his sorrowful passion,
7: have mercy on us and on the whole world.
6: For the sake of his sorrowful passion,
7: have mercy on us and on the whole world.
6: For the sake of his sorrowful passion,
7: have mercy on us and on the whole world.
6: For the sake of his sorrowful passion,
7: have mercy on us and on the whole world.
6: For the sake of his sorrowful passion,
7: have mercy on us and on the whole world.
6: For the sake of his sorrowful passion,
7: have mercy on us and on the whole world.
6: For the sake of his sorrowful passion,
7: have mercy on us and on the whole world.
6: Eternal Father, I offer you the body and blood, soul and divinity of your dearly beloved Son, our Lord Jesus Christ, in atonement for our sins and those of the whole world. For the sake of his sorrowful passion,
7: have mercy on us and on the whole world.
6: For the sake of his sorrowful passion,
7: have mercy on us and on the whole world.
6: For the sake of his sorrowful passion,
7: have mercy on us and on the whole world.
6: For the sake of his sorrowful passion,
7: have mercy on us and on the whole world.
6: For the sake of his sorrowful passion,
7: have mercy on us and on the whole world.
6: For the sake of his sorrowful passion,
7: have mercy on us and on the whole world.
6: For the sake of his sorrowful passion,
7: have mercy on us and on the whole world.
6: For the sake of his sorrowful passion,
7: have mercy on us and on the whole world.
6: For the sake of his sorrowful passion,
7: have mercy on us and on the whole world.
6: For the sake of his sorrowful passion,
7: have mercy on us and on the whole world.
6: Eternal Father, I offer you the body and blood, soul and divinity of your dearly beloved Son, our Lord Jesus Christ, in atonement for our sins and those of the whole world. For the sake of his sorrowful passion,
7: have mercy on us and on the whole world.
6: For the sake of his sorrowful passion,
7: have mercy on us and on the whole world.
6: For the sake of his sorrowful passion,
7: have mercy on us and on the whole world.
6: For the sake of his sorrowful passion,
7: have mercy on us and on the whole world.
6: For the sake of his sorrowful passion,
7: have mercy on us and on the whole world.
6: For the sake of his sorrowful passion,
7: have mercy on us and on the whole world.
6: For the sake of his sorrowful passion,
7: have mercy on us and on the whole world.
6: For the sake of his sorrowful passion,
7: have mercy on us and on the whole world.
6: For the sake of his sorrowful passion,
7: have mercy on us and on the whole world.
6: For the sake of his sorrowful passion,
7: have mercy on us and on the whole world. Holy God,
6: Holy Mighty One,
7: Holy Immortal One, have mercy on us and on the whole world. Holy God,
6: Holy Mighty One,
7: Holy Immortal One, have mercy on us and on the whole world. Holy God,
6: Holy Mighty One,
7: Holy Immortal One, have mercy on us and on the whole world.
6: Eternal God, in whom mercy is endless and the treasury of compassion inexhaustible, look kindly upon us and increase your mercy in us, that in difficult moments we might not despair nor become despondent, but with great confidence submit ourselves to your holy will, which is love and mercy itself.
7: In the name of the Father, and of the Son, and of the Holy Spirit. Amen.
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1: Welcome, friends. This is Peter Herbeck, your host, and we're going to continue on some themes we've been talking about all week long, the central theme being living in the imitation of Christ, becoming a disciple, a follower. 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But the heart of it is, Jesus is calling people to a kingdom lifestyle. This Sermon on the Mount lifestyle really is Jesus teaching about the way of life of the kingdom. And all week long, we've been talking about the central reality of what it means to be a Catholic, to be a Christian, is to be a child of God who is a follower of God, like an intentional, surrendered, focused, walking in faith, hope, and love, looking to imitate the person of Jesus and to walk in his footsteps. And so using some teaching from Paul in 1 Thessalonians, touched on it last week, but also here this week, Paul is addressing a letter to a community that they evangelized. And we can get a lot out of these letters, both in terms of just the moral teaching or the beautiful theological teaching on the person of Christ and what the transformation that we've been called into and brought into in our baptism and confirmation, the new way of life and the life of the church. But it's also filled with words and phrases that Paul uses that really do speak about discipleship. That is the way of life of the people of God. That is the one who says yes to Christ, not only the confession of the yes at baptism, which we confirm if we're baptized as infants, it certainly is done on our behalf. But as we get older, we do the same thing. We say yes to what has been revealed to us. Yes, Jesus Christ is Lord. Yes, God is our Father. God is Father, Son, and Holy Spirit. And yes, I believe in the church, and I believe in that I need to repent and to be baptized and come into the new life. It's all there. But the new life is what we're seeing here unfolding in this new community in Thessalonica or Thessaloniki. I've heard some express it that way. Giving another example today, Paul again saying in chapter 2 about he's really rejoicing in the fact that God brought him to them to proclaim the gospel. And then he gives us a posture and a mindset that is good for each and every one of us to be able to have. He said, I've been entrusted with the gospel. Each one of us has been entrusted with the gospel. Now, we don't all have the same responsibilities. You got bishops, you got priests, you've got others who have particular responsibilities, but everyone who's baptized into Christ is baptized into the Spirit and baptized into Christ's mission. And we're all called to carry the word of God in our hearts, to learn it, to know it, to understand it, because he's entrusting to us the gospel. What is the gospel? It's the good news about Jesus and his salvation and the way of life he's leading us into and how he wants to have the church be, and it is, but there's more that God has for us, and that is to be a witness to the life of the kingdom, the way of life of God's kingdom, to draw people into that kingdom, which is the only future, friends, that's ultimately worth living. It's the only eternal future for sure. That's only worth living because there's only two destinations. There's heaven and there's hell. And heaven is the life, of the way of life of the Father, Son, and Holy Spirit and all those who are sharing in his life, that kingdom. And so the gospel is the good news about the kingdom and being and calling people into it, but then calling them from the place of individuals who have said yes and been baptized, have come in to the grace of living in the church and the transformation that's happening in our lives. And we're speaking out of experience. We're not just speaking a message from a book. We're speaking out of our lives. Come and see. Come and see what God has done. Can I share with you what God has done in my life? He's brought me from darkness to life. We use that image in that passage at the beginning of the week in my parish at Christ the King. There's a big, huge icon in our Eucharistic chapel. And it's one of the icons of the Pantocrator, Jesus, the King and Lord, and he's holding the Bible. And the Bible is opened up to John 8:12. And it's declaring, Jesus, I am the light of the world. He who follows me will not walk in darkness, but will have the light of life, will not walk. Walk is a term that really refers to a way of life. It's a discipleship term as well. To be a disciple means to walk with, to walk after, to follow Jesus, to imitate him. And so that same language Paul is using here, and he reminds them of the right posture. This community said, we came to you, we came with the gospel, the good news of God, and we were rejoicing in the privilege to be able to declare this to you. He said, even in the face of great opposition. So opposition is part of the normal Christian life. We see letter after letter. And St. Peter says, when you're persecuted, when you're rejected because of your identification with Christ or attempt to share the message, rejoice because you have been blessed. That's a renewed mind. That's a transformed mind. Remember what Peter went through on Holy Thursday night, Friday, Good Friday? People were pointing a finger at him when it was all hitting the fan, so to speak, and Jesus was arrested, and it was troubling, and there's a lot of resistance to who they were, and people were looking, who are these apostles? A lot of anger and resistance there, and Peter denied, because he was scared to death. He was afraid. But something happened to him on the day of Pentecost when the Spirit of God came upon him, and he was anointed. Jesus said, wait, even though I've taught you everything for 3 years, you're not ready, because my church is not born just by an exchange of information. It includes information, the right information, the truth, but it's a truth animated by the presence and power of the Holy Spirit. The church goes forth in power in this fallen world because it's a collision of kingdoms. The power of the kingdom of darkness is set against us every day. World, the flesh, the devil. I mean, look at the state of the world right now. Look at the panic, the anger, the fighting, the division, the wars, the corruption that's being revealed everywhere. Check it out. That's the world, the fallen dimension of God's good creation. And we're in it. And Jesus says, that's darkness. And I want to bring light to that darkness because I love every person on the earth. Bears the image of my Father. I want to offer them salvation before it's too late. And to step into that world and be a light causes problems. People don't like it. They resist the light. It's too bright. And that's what Paul's saying here. We were entrusted. We didn't worry about pleasing men. And we weren't seeking the glory of men from men. We're just not. We're dead to that. I'm alive to the glory of God. I know who the man is. It's Jesus Christ. That's who I want to be, and that's the one who has all power and authority over everything. And he's bringing light and life, and I know it because I used to be walking in the dark, and now I'm not. And I didn't know what I didn't know, but now I know. And so Jesus paid a price to the blind, right? To those walking in darkness. They resisted him, and so Paul's saying, I had to do the same thing. I'm not looking for anything from them. I don't need that. I want to help them. And I want to bring the gospel to them. So he'll say later in the letter, chapter 4, he's bold enough to teach this young community, which mostly Gentiles, and part of the resistance they're getting is from the Gentiles because they turned to God from idols. They turned away from the public ritual worship of the culture, the recognizing of idols, burning incense to idols, living the annual rituals and identifying with those idols. When they found the living and true God, they just said, hey, I'm sorry. I see now. These idols are nothing. They're made by men. There's nothing behind them other than demonic deception. When the light of God began to touch their hearts and renew their minds, they could see it. And those who are made in the image and likeness of God are bowing down to things they themselves have created. That's what the devil does. It's mocking, enslaving. But they saw it. They repented, they turned, and they began a new way of life. one of the things that was very common in the culture, those cultures, was just a lot of sexual perversion of all kinds, ritual kinds, just a lot. And so they had to come out of that way of life. That's part of the way of life. So in chapter 4, here's what Paul does to continue to teach them, to say this is what we need to do to keep following Christ. He's honoring them. He's rejoicing in what's already happened in their lives. Chapter 4, he says, "Finally, brethren, we beg and exhort you in the Lord Jesus that as you learn from us," again, what's a disciple? A learner of a specific way of life, the way of life of Jesus, "how you ought to walk and to please God." That's another description of what it means to be a disciple, to walk, to follow after, to walk in the footsteps of Jesus, to say yes, a total yes, to Jesus' way of life, which means you have to come out of your former way of thinking, as the New Testament will say in a variety of places, and to take on a fresh new spiritual way of thinking about reality and about yourself and understanding the world around you. He said, you learned how to walk and to please God. That's what we're doing. That's what a Christian is. I'm living a new way of life. I've come out of darkness that I thought was light. But when I met Jesus, when I saw disciples in the church, when I realized who he is and what he's done and the true condition of my life, the light went on through the grace and presence and power of the Holy Spirit, and I became a new creation. And I began to walk in a new way of life. And that new way of life is a life that pleases the Lord. That's the goal of my life. And he goes on, and he says, just as you're doing so more and more. He's saying you're growing and growing. And then he goes on, he says, for you know what instructions we gave you through the Lord Jesus. For this is the will of God, your sanctification. Paul again is saying, now this is the will of God, your sanctification. God's will is that, what does sanctification mean? It's a 25-cent word there, to set you apart, to make you holy, to make you like God. How did that first happen? Well, the sanctification began in your baptism, when the precious blood of Jesus washed you clean of original sin and any sin in your life if you got baptized later in life. And the blood of Jesus cleansed you to enable you to become a temple of the living God, a dwelling place of God in the Holy Spirit. The Holy God came to dwell in you. God's desire is to sanctify you, to set you apart, your whole life apart for him, for the kingdom, and to walk in his way. And he goes on to say, so that you abstain from immorality, that each one of you know how to control his own body in holiness and honor, not in the passions of lust like the heathens do, who do not know God. And he gives the teaching on sexual morality. And he's calling them. That's a hard thing for people to do who've lived that whole culture and that way of life. He's calling them out of it. That way of life, sexual immorality of every kind they had in that place, just about. That's inconsistent with the way of life of the kingdom. And they were saying yes, and they walked in the light of God. Hope you can join me tomorrow.
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6: What if beauty was something more than we see? 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

0: The Luminous Mysteries of the Holy Rosary with Mother Angelica and the nuns of Our Lady of the Angels Monastery.
1: In the name of the Father, and of the Son, and of the Holy Spirit.
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1: I believe in God, the Father Almighty, creator of heaven and earth, and in Jesus Christ, his only Son, our Lord, who was conceived by the Holy Spirit, born of the Virgin Mary, suffered under Pontius Pilate, was crucified, died, and was buried. He descended into hell. The third day he rose again from the dead. He ascended into heaven and sits at the right hand of God, the Father Almighty, from whence he shall come to judge the living and the dead.

0: Our Father who art in heaven, hallowed be thy name. 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
1: Give us this day our daily bread, and forgive us our
0: trespasses. Our Father who art in heaven, hallowed be thy name. 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
1: Holy Mary, Mother of God, pray for us sinners now and at the hour of our death. Amen.
0: Hail Mary, full of grace, the Lord is with thee. Blessed art thou among women, and blessed is the fruit of thy womb, Jesus.
1: Holy Mary, Mother of God, pray for us sinners now and at the hour of our death. Amen.
0: Hail Mary, full of grace, the Lord is with thee. Blessed art thou amongst women, and blessed is the fruit of thy womb, Jesus.
1: Holy Mary, Mother of God, pray for us sinners now and at the hour of our death. Amen.
0: Glory be to the Father, and to the Son, and to the Holy Spirit.
1: As it was in the beginning, is now, and ever shall be, world without end. Amen.
0: The first luminous mystery, the baptism of Christ in the Jordan.
2: When Jesus stood in the Jordan to be baptized by John, the Spirit hovered over him. He was anointed by the Spirit as Redeemer and Savior.
0: Our Father, who art in heaven, hallowed be thy name, thy kingdom come, thy will be done on earth as it is in heaven.
1: Give us this day our daily bread, and forgive us our trespasses, as we forgive those who trespass against us. And lead us not into temptation, but deliver us from evil. Amen.
0: Hail Mary, full of grace, the Lord is with thee. Blessed art thou amongst the women, and blessed is the fruit of thy womb, Jesus.
1: Holy Mary, Mother of God, pray for us sinners now and at the hour of our death. Amen.
0: Hail Mary, full of grace, the Lord is with thee. Blessed art thou amongst women, and blessed is the fruit of thy womb, Jesus.
1: Holy

0: thou amongst women, and blessed is the fruit of thy womb, Jesus.
1: Holy Mary, Mother of God, pray for us sinners now and at the hour of our death. Amen.
0: Hail Mary, full of grace, the Lord is with thee. Blessed art thou amongst women, and blessed is the fruit of thy womb, Jesus.
1: Amen.

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1: Holy Mary, Mother of God, pray for us sinners now and at the hour of our death. Amen.
0: Hail Mary, full of grace, the Lord is with thee. Blessed art thou amongst women, and blessed is the fruit of thy womb, Jesus.
1: Holy Mary, Mother of God, pray for us sinners now and at the hour of our death. Amen.
0: Hail Mary, full of grace, the Lord is with thee. Blessed art thou amongst women, and blessed

0: Grace, the Lord is with thee. Blessed art thou amongst women, and blessed is the fruit of thy womb, Jesus.
1: Holy Mary, Mother of God, pray for us sinners now and at the hour of our death. Amen.
0: Hail Mary, full of grace, the Lord is with thee. Blessed art thou among women, and blessed is the fruit of thy womb, Jesus.
1: Holy Mary, Mother of God, pray for us sinners now and at the hour of our death. Amen.
0: Glory be to the Father, and to the Son, and to the Holy Spirit.
1: As it was in the beginning.

0: Jesus.
1: Forgive us our sins, save us from fires in hell, lead all souls to heaven, especially those who most need thy mercy.
0: The second luminous mystery, the wedding feast at Cana.
2: At the wedding feast of Cana, Jesus began his public life by changing water into wine, and he ended it by changing bread and wine into his body and blood.
0: Our Father, who art in heaven, hallowed be thy name. Thy kingdom come, thy will be done on earth as it is in heaven.
1: Give us this day our daily bread, and forgive us our trespasses, as we forgive those who trespass against us. And lead us not into temptation, but deliver us from evil. Amen.
0: Hail Mary, full of grace, the Lord is with thee. Blessed art thou among women, and blessed is the fruit of thy womb, Jesus.
1: Holy Mary, Mother of God, pray for us sinners now and at the hour of our death. Amen.
0: Hail Mary, full of grace, the Lord is with thee. Blessed art thou amongst women, and blessed is the fruit of thy womb, Jesus.
1: Holy Mary, Mother of God, pray for us sinners now and at the hour of our death. Amen.
0: Hail Mary, full of grace, the Lord is with thee. Blessed art thou among women, and blessed is the fruit of thy womb, Jesus.
1: Holy Mary, Mother of God, pray for us sinners now and at the hour of our death. Amen.
0: Hail Mary, full of grace, the Lord is with thee. Blessed art thou amongst women, and blessed is the fruit of thy womb, Jesus.
1: Holy Mary, Mother of God,
0: Hail Mary, full of grace, the Lord is with thee. Blessed art thou among women, and blessed is the fruit of thy womb, Jesus.
1: Holy Mary, Mother of God, pray for us sinners now and at the hour of our death. Amen.
0: Hail Mary, full of grace, the Lord is with thee. Blessed art thou amongst women, and blessed is the fruit of thy womb, Jesus.

0: birth of thy womb, Jesus.
1: Holy Mary, Mother of God, pray for us sinners now and at the hour of our death. Amen.
0: Hail Mary, full of grace, the Lord is with thee. Blessed art thou amongst women, and blessed is the fruit of thy womb, Jesus. Hail Mary, full of grace, the Lord is with thee. Blessed art thou among women, and blessed is the fruit of thy womb, Jesus.
1: Holy Mary, Mother of God, pray for us sinners now and at the hour of our death. Amen.
0: Hail Mary, full of grace, the Lord is with thee. Blessed art thou among women, and blessed is the fruit of thy womb, Jesus.
1: Holy Mary, Mother of God, pray for us sinners, now and at the hour of our death. Amen.
0: Glory be to the Father, and to the Son, and to the Holy Spirit.
1: As it was in the beginning, is now, and ever shall be, world without end. Amen.
0: O my Jesus,
2: forgive us our sins, save us from the fires of hell, and lead all souls to heaven, especially those
0: in
2: most need of mercy.
0: The third luminous mystery, the announcement of the kingdom.
3: Infinite holiness made himself available and approachable to sinful creatures. The touch of his hand sent healing power through their bodies, exalted their souls, and made them seek only the kingdom.
0: Our Father, who art in heaven, hallowed be thy name, thy kingdom come, thy will be done on earth as it is in heaven.
1: Give us this day our daily bread, and forgive us our trespasses, as we forgive those who trespass against us. And lead us not into temptation, but deliver us from evil. Amen.
0: Hail Mary, full of grace, the Lord is with thee. Blessed art thou among women, and blessed is the fruit of thy womb, Jesus.
1: Holy Mary, Mother of God, pray for us sinners now and at the hour of our death. Amen.
0: Hail Mary, full of grace, the Lord is with thee. Blessed art thou among women, and blessed is the fruit of thy womb, Jesus.
1: Holy Mary, Mother of God, pray for us sinners now and at the hour of our death. Amen.
0: Hail Mary, full of grace, the Lord is with thee. Blessed art thou among women, and blessed is the fruit of thy womb, Jesus.
1: Holy Mary, Mother of God,
0: Hail Mary, full of grace, the Lord is with thee. Blessed art thou among women, and blessed is the fruit of thy womb, Jesus.
1: Holy Mary, Mother of God, pray for us sinners, now and at the hour of our death. Amen.
0: Hail Mary, full of grace, the Lord is with thee. Blessed art thou amongst women, and blessed is the fruit of thy womb, Jesus.

0: Lord is with thee. Blessed art thou amongst women, and blessed is the fruit of thy womb, Jesus.
1: Holy Mary, Mother of God, pray for us sinners now and at the hour of our death. Amen.
0: Hail Mary, full of grace, the Lord is with thee. Blessed art thou amongst women, and blessed is the fruit of thy womb, Jesus.
1: Holy Mary, Mother of God, pray for us sinners now and at the hour of our death. Amen.
0: Hail Mary, full of grace, the Lord is with thee. Blessed art thou among women, and blessed is the fruit of thy womb, Jesus.

0: of grace, the Lord is with thee. Blessed art thou amongst women, and blessed is the fruit of thy womb, Jesus.
1: Holy Mary, Mother of God, pray for us sinners, now and at the hour of our death. Amen.
0: Glory be to the Father, and to the Son, and to the Holy Spirit.
1: As it was in the beginning, is now, and ever shall be, world without end. Amen.
0: O my Jesus, fourth luminous mystery, the Transfiguration.
2: The Holy Spirit gives us power to be transformed into Jesus, so that one day the Father will look at each soul and say, "This is my Son, this is my image."
0: Our Father, who art in heaven, hallowed be thy name. Thy kingdom come, thy will be done on earth as it is in heaven.
1: Give us this day our daily bread, and forgive us our trespasses, as we forgive those who trespass against us. And lead us not into temptation, but deliver us from evil. Amen.
0: Hail Mary, full of grace, the Lord is with thee. Blessed art thou among women, and blessed is the fruit of thy womb, Jesus.
1: Holy Mary, Mother of God, pray for us sinners now and at the hour of our death. Amen.
0: Hail Mary, full of grace, the Lord is with thee. Blessed art thou amongst women, and blessed is the fruit of thy womb, Jesus.

0: Blessed thou amongst women, and blessed is the fruit of thy womb, Jesus.
1: Holy Mary, Mother of God, pray for us sinners now and at the hour of our death. Amen.
0: Hail Mary, full of grace, the Lord is with thee. Blessed art thou among women, and blessed is the fruit of thy womb, Jesus.

0: Amen, and blessed is the fruit of thy womb, Jesus.
1: Holy Mary, Mother of God, pray for us sinners now and at the hour of our death. Amen.
0: Hail Mary, full of grace, the Lord is with thee. Blessed art thou among women, and blessed is the fruit of thy womb,

0: Blessed is the fruit of thy womb, Jesus.
1: Holy Mary, Mother of God, pray for us sinners now and at the hour of our death. Amen.
0: Hail Mary, full of grace, the Lord is with thee. Blessed art thou amongst women, and blessed is the fruit of thy womb, Jesus.
1: Holy Mary, Mother of God, pray for us sinners now and at the hour of our death. Amen.
0: Glory be to the Father, and to the Son, and to the Holy Spirit.
1: As it was in the beginning, is now, and ever shall be, world without end. Amen.
0: O my Jesus,
1: forgive us our sins, save us from the fires of hell, and lead all souls to heaven, especially those
0: who most need thy mercy. The fifth luminous mystery, the institution of the Eucharist.
2: We see your face at the Last Supper, Lord Jesus, as you looked up to heaven to the Father who sent you and gave him thanks and praise. Your word changes what was created into the uncreated, the finite into the infinite.
0: Our Father, who art in heaven, hallowed be thy name. Thy kingdom come, thy will be done, on earth as it is in heaven.
1: Give us this day our daily bread, and forgive us our trespasses, as we forgive those who trespass against us. And lead us not into temptation, but deliver us from evil. Amen.
0: Hail Mary, full of grace, the Lord is with thee. Blessed art thou among women, and blessed is the fruit of thy womb, Jesus.

0: thou amongst women, and blessed is the fruit of thy womb, Jesus.
1: Holy Mary, Mother of God, pray for us sinners, now and at the hour of our death. Amen.
0: Hail Mary, full of grace, the Lord is with thee. Blessed art thou among women, and blessed is the fruit of thy womb, Jesus.
1: Holy Mary, Mother of God, pray for us sinners now and at the hour of our death. Amen.
0: Hail Mary, full of grace, the Lord is with thee. Blessed art thou among women, and blessed is the fruit of thy womb, Jesus.

0: Lord is with thee. Blessed art thou amongst the women, and blessed is the fruit of thy womb, Jesus.
1: Holy Mary, Mother of God, pray for us sinners, now and at the hour of our death. Amen.
0: Hail Mary, full of grace, the Lord is with thee. Blessed art thou amongst women, and blessed is the fruit of thy womb, Jesus.

0: Lord is with thee. Blessed art thou amongst women, and blessed is the fruit of thy womb, Jesus.
1: Holy Mary, Mother of God, pray for us sinners now and at the hour of our death. Amen.
0: Hail Mary, full of grace, the Lord is with thee. Blessed art thou amongst women, and blessed is the fruit of thy womb, Jesus.
1: Holy Mary, Mother of God, pray for us sinners now and at the hour of our death. Amen.
0: Hail Mary, full of grace, the Lord is with thee. Blessed art thou amongst women, and blessed is the fruit of thy womb, Jesus.
1: Holy Mary, Mother of God, pray for us sinners now and at the hour of our death. Amen.
0: Glory be to the Father, and to the Son, and to the Holy Spirit.
1: As it was in the beginning, is now, and ever shall be, world without end. Amen.
0: O my Jesus,
1: forgive us our sins.
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1: whose only begotten

0: May the Divine's assistance remain always with us. 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
1: Amen.
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4: 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Maybe another way to ask that would be, how familiar are you with the Gospels? When I was living in D.C., I was on the plane taking a late flight home, sitting next to a young girl. She was probably 16, 17. I had my collar on, and we got talking, and she said, somehow in the course of the conversation, she acknowledged that she was running away from home and was in the midst of an awful lot of difficulties that were going on. Her story seemed to be remarkably akin to the story of the prodigal son, which we just heard this past Sunday at Mass, huh? And so I started to speak a little bit about that with her. And I said, you sound a little bit like the younger son in the story of the prodigal son. And she looked at me like I was from Mars. And I said, are you not familiar with the story of the prodigal son? And she says, no, never heard it. And I just looked at her and I says, oh my goodness, are you in for a wonderful evening?
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1: It's 65 degrees with 77% humidity.
3: Hallowed be thy name. Thy kingdom come, thy will be done on earth as it is in heaven. Give us this day our daily bread and forgive us our trespasses as we forgive those who trespass against us. And lead us not into temptation, but deliver us from evil. Glory be to the Father, and to the Son, and to the Holy Spirit, as it was in the beginning, is now, and ever shall be, world without end. Amen. St. Barnabas, pray for us. It is the Sunrise Morning Show. Thanks for being with us here on a Thursday morning. Good morning to all the Barnabases, the Barneys, perhaps, who are listening this morning. I'm Matt Swaim. Anna Mitchell has news. Paul Lockman at the controls. We'll talk to Father Robert Nixon, get more thoughts on solitude and silence from him. He's a Benedictine monk from Australia. We'll look at the USCCB's meeting in Orlando this week. Actually, today is when they're going to be dedicating the United States to the Sacred Heart of Jesus. So Father Philip Michael Tangora will look at some of the things that the bishops are taking care of while they're meeting together in Florida this week. Father Philip Loray has more thoughts on artificial intelligence from a Catholic perspective. And we'll talk about ADD and ADHD with Kevin Prendergast, our pastoral counselor. So stay with us if you can. Right now, it is 2 minutes past. Here's Anna Mitchell with news.
4: Good morning. As Matt just said, the U.S. bishops later today will consecrate the United States to the Sacred Heart of Jesus on this vigil of the Solemnity of the Most Sacred Heart. The bishops are making this consecration in celebration of the 250th anniversary of the Declaration of Independence and its coming as they continue their spring plenary assembly today in Orlando. On the agenda at the meeting are votes on revisions to the Dallas Charter on the protection of minors, as well as votes on a new translation for parts of the lectionary for Mass and a Liturgy of the Hours supplement. Pope Leo has departed Barcelona and is headed to the Canary Islands today. This third leg of his apostolic voyage to Spain will focus on the crisis of migration and highlight the plight of migrants risking their lives trying to reach Europe. Leo is spending the final 2 days of his trip to Spain in the archipelago. The Spanish islands are closer to Africa than the Iberian Peninsula and are a key point of entry for migrants smuggled from West Africa. The Holy Father plans to commemorate the dead from a pier that became known as the Dock of Shame because of the squalid conditions migrants lived in when they arrived. Leo is fulfilling a wish of Pope Francis to visit one of the epicenters of the European migration debate. Yesterday, the Pope celebrated Mass and inaugurated the Tower of Jesus Christ at the famed La Sagrada Familia Basilica in Barcelona. He said in his homily, quote, "Dear brothers and sisters, the beauty of this church inspires us to learn ever more from our Master and Lord the art of living according to his gospel. As we lift our gaze toward him, the crucified and risen one, let us commit ourselves to lifting up those who lie in the dust. And let us show in this way that the Sagrada Familia is the tallest church in the world, not so as to stand out in worldly rankings, but rather to guide the steps of the people of God who make their pilgrimage in Spain with the cross illuminating their path like a lamp burning brightly as we await the return of the bridegroom," end quote. Also yesterday, earlier in the day, the Holy Father visited the mountaintop abbey of Our Lady of Montserrat. From Vatican Radio, Isabella de Carvalho has more.
5: At the Abbey of Our Lady of Montserrat, Pope Leo XIV highlighted how the Virgin Mary always points to Christ, whose love can disarm the violence that can inhabit our hearts. Let us ask Mary, Queen of Peace, to teach us to renounce hurtful words, hasty judgment, gossip, and slander. May we also learn to cherish and nurture love within our families, among friends, in the workplace, on social media, in political debates, and in Christian communities, so that hatred may give way to hope and peace. Pope Leo noted how he was pleased to come to the feet of Our Lady of Montserrat to entrust to her his patron ministry and the Church's mission in a world that cries out for justice and peace. Pope Leo encouraged everyone to accept Mary's invitation to follow Christ and his love and do what he tells us. Jesus shows us the path of mercy, reconciliation, truth, and gentleness. At the same time, he exposes the violence that can lurk in our words and attitudes, criticism that humiliates, condemnation that destroys, and aggression that divides, the Pope explained. That hidden violence can often disguise itself as a kind of armor, which we use to protect our wounds, our fears, and the suffering caused by injustice. In front of Our Lady of Montserrat, who carries Jesus as a helpless child resting in her lap and invites us to love one another, let us lay at her feet today the armor that has gradually hardened our hearts. He also pointed out how Our Lady of Montserrat holds a globe in her right hand, which he explained is a sign of her maternal care for the whole world. She invites us to recognize one another as brothers and sisters, so that no one is excluded and that communion is stronger than every division. Let us lift our eyes to Mary and implore her to help us arm ourselves solely with the weapons of God, he concluded. I'm Isabella de Carvalho.
4: In other news, the U.S. has launched a second day of strikes on Iran, and Iran has fired back at the Gulf states and Jordan. Karen Chamas reports.
6: Iranian state TV announced that Iran had fired back at the U.S. Fifth Fleet in Bahrain. The new U.S. assault across multiple Iranian cities came on Thursday as efforts to negotiate an end to the U.S.-Israel war with Iran again appeared stuck. Iran retaliated with strikes targeting Bahrain, Kuwait, and Jordan, all of which host U.S. troops. Kuwait closed its airspace briefly in response. Iran has insisted it would maintain its chokehold on the Strait of Hormuz, which has disrupted global energy supplies and sent oil prices higher. The U.S. strikes come after President Donald Trump warned that Tehran would pay the price for stalled negotiations. I'm Karen Shamas.
4: Damaging winds have been sweeping through the Midwest, disrupting flights at Chicago airports and knocking out power to hundreds of thousands of customers. The National Weather Service issued tornado warnings yesterday across Illinois, Kansas, northern Missouri, and southern Iowa. There were also severe thunderstorm watches in place for parts of the Great Lakes. And Visa is embedding its payment network into ChatGPT, allowing the chatbot to shop and complete transactions for users. This collaboration enables ChatGPT to make purchases at any merchant that accepts Visa, unlike previous attempts limited to specific retailers. OpenAI will provide the technology for decision-making and purchasing, while Visa ensures secure transactions. The companies have not disclosed financial terms or fees.
3: Yeah, that sounds great. Why don't I give all my credit card information to a robot?
4: You'd be into this.
3: I already have to like block like 12 calls a day from some random robot service that thinks I own a 2019 Cadillac and is trying to get me to like refinance it. I've never owned a Cadillac of any kind, let alone a 2019.
4: I mean, what
3: why would I give
4: robots
3: more access to my financial information?
4: What could go wrong?
3: Absolutely not.
4: Can you imagine how kids could take advantage of this? If they knew that this was possible.
3: I mean, you imagine how many in-game purchases those kids would make. No.
4: This is going to be a nightmare.
3: That's a hard no. Is there a section on this in Magnifica Humanitas?
4: I was going to say, this is going to be a nightmare for some banks and things, you know, with like unauthorized purchases.
3: Yeah, disputed purchases.
4: Like ChatGPT bought this for me. And you're like, well, you authorized ChatGPT to make purchases for you.
3: It anticipated
4: your need. Headache.
3: No.
4: There's a lot to work out in this regard.
3: No.
4: Today is Thursday, June the 11th. It is the feast of St. Barnabas the Apostle, the son of encouragement. Pray for us. Back with us now on the Sunrise Morning Show is Father Robert Nixon. He's a Benedictine at New Norcia in Australia and translator of the Tan Resurrection series. Lately, we've been going through Solitude and Silence, The Cloister of the Heart by Thomas A'Kempis. Father, welcome back.
7: Thanks very much, Annie.
4: So last time, Father, we unpacked what Thomas had to say about how, you know, sometimes it is good to speak at length. There are reasons for it, and we have examples of it. This week, we are going to unpack a warning that he has now against excessive rigor in observing silence. What does he have to say?
7: Absolutely. So he makes the point, one must be cautious that one is not silent in a rigid or excessive way, especially amongst the people with whom one lives and works. For the person who cultivates silence excessively or imprudently will soon fall out of harmony with his community and colleagues. And I think this is a very sensible point which he's making here. He speaks particularly about singularity. And now this is a term which we use in monastic and religious life a lot. And basically it indicates when a person kind of makes himself stand out from the community in some way or the other. And the point which Thomas Akempis is making here is that although it is very prudent to be moderate in one's speech, you know, to hold back, to listen more, to give others a chance to speak, at the same time, if you make yourself stand out from the crowd for being the one who, you know, doesn't speak, who keeps silence, then you do have a problem because it places you out of harmony with the community. So I guess what he's really suggesting here is the important thing is to strike the right balance, to practice restraint of speech, to practice silence, but at the same time to do it in such a manner that you don't draw attention to yourself for doing it.
4: Oh,
7: and I believe that's perfectly possible.
4: Yeah, because I was going to ask, why is it better to do, as he says, you know, what the community is doing? Why not try to be more monastic than the rest of the monks?
7: Exactly, you know, and ironically or paradoxically, if a person does become more monastic than everyone else, then they're actually being less monastic because they're not, you know, they're not fitting in with the overall tone of the community. And of course, this doesn't mean that we always need to conform our own selves to whatever community surrounds us, particularly if it's with respect to something negative or wrong.
4: Sure.
7: But at the same time, as a general rule, it's good not to stand out from the crowd, from the community. And sometimes, you know, you can probably all think of people who don't say much, who pretty much keep to themselves. But it's only when you really think about it that you realize that. That in the normal course of things, they don't stand out as being particularly quiet or anything, but they just are. And I think that is a wonderful thing. And I think that the practice of this moderation, so when there are events which call for social communication, call for interaction with others, we should certainly do it, and we should certainly be, you know, use the necessary communication to show our goodwill towards others, general friendliness. But this doesn't have to be achieved by excessive loquaciousness or talkativeness. We can actually show interest, friendliness, kind regard in very few words, but those words are very important.
4: Father, have you ever fallen into this trap, or have you seen it happen to have sort of an excessive rigor or singularity?
7: You know, sometimes I think we've probably all encountered it, and I think parents probably encounter it too. You know, when a child, normally a teenager, perhaps is sulking, and then they go all silent or something.
4: Mm-hmm.
7: And you know, this sometimes happens within monastic life when it's very noticeable that someone is withdrawing or being silent, and they're not, and it's actually not monastic. It can actually be kind of even a little bit passive aggressive when people do it inappropriately. So I think that we need to, you know, to conform ourselves as a general rule to the overall tone of the community, and to think reasonably if we're at a meeting or a social event, you know, and there's 10 people there, we should contribute 10% of the conversation, you know, so that we keep things kind of balanced and normal, and we don't draw attention to ourselves particularly. And of course, the same thing applies with fasting. You know, if you become noticed for excessive fasting, then that can be a little bit of a problem. So it's best to do these things, to practice all virtues in such a way that other people don't notice them very much.
4: Absolutely. To the fasting point, I was thinking about that as you were talking. I've encountered Roman Catholics who want to fast like the Eastern Catholics because it's more intense, you know, and I've heard the Easterns say, no, fast in your tradition. Do what, I mean, not to say that, you know, an Eastern fast is bad for a Roman Catholic, but if you're doing it for the wrong reasons, you know, just to look more intense, that's really not going to be helpful to your spiritual life.
7: Yeah, that's exactly right, you know. And often, you know, thinking of the words of Christ that the left hand should not know what the right hand is doing, often we can actually practice particular disciplines or particular works of charity or mercy or self-restraint in such a way that other people don't even notice. You know, if we kind of treat them lightly, even though we might be taking them very seriously ourselves, but at the same time have this little bit of flexibility there, which shows that, you know, and sometimes even in monastic life, this can happen. You know, we have a very strict, you know, great silence, but at the same time, if someone happens to, to do something or see something slightly funny or absurd, then we smile or laugh or whatever. So we're not like robots. You know, we keep that certain freedom and humanity there. But at the same time, we're serious about what we're doing.
4: 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You can read more about this in Solitude and Silence, The Cloister of the Heart by Thomas A Kempis. 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
7: Thank you, Annie. God bless you, and God bless all your listeners.
4: You as well, Father. Thank you. All right, it's 17 past now on the Sunrise Morning Show. Back with headlines right after this.
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11: Greetings, I'm Father Cedric Pizzegna. 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
3: 19 past. Here's Anna with headlines.
4: The U.S. bishops later today will be consecrating the United States to the Sacred Heart of Jesus. Pope Leo has departed Barcelona and is headed now to the Canary Islands today on this third leg of his apostolic voyage to Spain. And yesterday, the Holy Father celebrated Mass and inaugurated the Tower of Jesus Christ at the famed Sagrada Familia Basilica in Barcelona.
3: He also made some off-the-cuff comments when he was meeting with charity workers in Barcelona. And he talked a little bit about... I kind of was entertained by this. He's talking in the background as I'm going through this. But he says that everybody knows that I play tennis now, but I used to play football, American football, which is a bit more violent. Now, I want to know what kind of American football Pope Leo played. Did he play backyard pickup games? Are we talking like in the seminarian, like they throw around the ball and like the backyard? Did he play a little Pop Warner? Was he on the JV scout team?
4: See,
3: somewhere?
4: These are the hard hitting questions that Matt Swaim would be asking if he were on the papal flight.
3: I would absolutely be asking these questions. Pope, what position did you play? You were defensive back? 21 past.
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12: Hello, this is Father Mark Watkins, pastor of St. Lawrence. Pray with me now the praises of Mary by St. Anthony of Padua. The praises of Mary. Oh, how wondrous is the dignity of the glorious Virgin. She merited to become the mother of him who is the strength and beauty of the angels and the grandeur of all the saints. Mary was the seat of our sanctification, that is to say, the dwelling place of the Son who sacrificed himself for us. And I shall glorify the place where my feet have stood. The feet of the Savior signify his human nature. The place where the feet of the Savior stood was the Blessed Virgin Mary, who gave him his human nature. Today the Lord glorifies that place, since he has exalted Mary above the choirs of the angels. That is to say, the Blessed Virgin, who was the dwelling of the Savior, has been assumed bodily into heaven. Amen.
3: The Sunrise Morning Show continues. I'm Matt Swaim, joined now by Father Philip Michael Tangora. He's a pastor and a canon lawyer from New Jersey, and he's got a book called This Is Our Faith, among others, are, you know, catechetical resources for the faithful. Good morning, Father.
13: Good morning, everybody.
3: The U.S. bishops meeting for their, they meet a couple times a year to get some things decided as a group of pastors here in our nation. What are some of the agenda items that you'll be paying attention to at this meeting?
13: Well, the one that I need to pay attention to the most is actually dealing with the reform of the Dallas Charter and on protection of youth and minors, because one of the things that they're going to be looking at is both the balance of protecting the rights of alleged victims. And I say alleged victims because no court has proven, just because an accusation has been made, that that priest is actually guilty. And the presumption of innocence, it must be retained.
3: It applies for everybody, including...
13: Correct.
3: You know,
13: well, you see,
3: yes.
13: Actually, Matt, it wasn't until 2021 that Pope Francis codified for the very first time in the history of the Catholic Church the presumption of innocence into canon law. It had never existed as a codified law.
3: Yeah, it's more of an American thing, you know,
13: well,
3: American justice system.
13: Believe it or not, it was Pope Innocent III who was the very first to ever express in a legal document the presumption of innocence. And you even had in Roman law notions of like in dubio pro reo. So in matters of doubt, we side with the accused, you know, the benefit is given to the accused. So there are in the Catholic Church, but it had gotten lost, especially in the modern period between the years of the 1400s and until now. But the history of the presumption of innocence is actually very strong in the Catholic Church, and I'm happen to know this because this is what I'm writing my doctoral dissertation on.
3: Well, there you go. So you're an expert. You know, one of the other things
13: obviously
3: about
13: I'm paying attention to this very much.
3: Yeah, one of the things about this too is that when it comes to these kinds of questions, you know, in a different court, which doesn't actually have legal weight, but that'd be the court of public opinion, an accusation is as good as a guilty verdict, right? Depending on,
13: unfortunately,
3: you know,
13: yes,
3: what you're accusing somebody of and when you accuse them, someone can just make an allegation and suddenly that's the end.
13: And unfortunately, you see, the reality is it goes to a diocesan, the accusation goes to a diocesan review board that then tries to determine whether the accusation is credible. That's all they actually do. But so many dioceses, including a diocese I'm dealing with right now, they're pretty much punishing the priest just based on whether or not the accusation is credible, which doesn't mean anything. It just means that we need to look into this further. It does not mean that guilt has been established. So the diocesan review boards are saying, okay, this is a credible accusation. And suddenly that priest is out of ministry. That priest's reputation is publicly destroyed, et cetera, et cetera. How is that maintaining a presumption of innocence?
3: It's not.
13: How is that justice?
3: Yeah, and not only that, you know, when it comes to some of these questions, the allegations may blow things up at the beginning. A guy gets moved or a guy gets removed from ministry, and then it sort of like lingers and labors and nothing gets done about it for, you know, months, years, decades, even in some cases.
13: At least years.
3: So there's a situation where a person has this specter of guilt hanging over them, but nobody's actually doing anything about it one way or another.
13: Correct. So that's something that the bishops are going to be looking at. And obviously, considering my dissertation, I'm very much a lot of
3: interest. Yeah, you got to take some notes.
13: In this, absolutely. But then there's also some interesting liturgical developments. So all of our new American Bibles that are now also the revised edition are going to be out of date because we are now going to have the Catholic American Bible, the CAB. And that translation is what's going to be used for a new lectionary. That translation is what is being used in the new Divine Office, Liturgy of the Hours, which that will go into effect. We have to order all my brother priests. Remember, you got to order your new Liturgy of the Hours in July so that you can have it in time. By this December, we have to be, for Advent, we need to be using that new Liturgy of the Hours as priests and as religious.
3: Yeah, when was the last time something like this happened? Was it 2012 when we had the new translations?
13: 2010. 2010 is when that occurred, yes.
3: Yeah.
13: Yes, but that was for the Missal.
3: That's for the Missal.
13: This is now all
3: the scriptural. That's when we got consubstantial. Yes.
13: Yes, this is when this will be all the scriptural translations. So the lectionaries, all the different, the breviary, any of those kinds of scriptural texts are now going to have that same update occur, which has been a long process because, as you know, the New American Bible had a revised edition. And then my former bishop, Arthur Ceritelli, was very much involved with both of these processes, but also was working with the Benedictines out of Conception, Missouri, at that Conception Abbey, working on a new translation of the Psalter, and that has now all been implemented and is going to be occurring for that new translation of the breviary, as well as, like I've said, now all the lectionaries, which in essence just means that parishes better budget for a couple of $1,000 in expenses for all new lectionaries, Book of the Gospels, all that kind of stuff.
3: All things considered, the New American Bible is not my favorite. I've read a lot of Bible translations over the years. I'm very excited to see what we get.
13: The New American Bible is very literal. It's not poetic.
3: Yes, indeed. Indeed, and liturgy is poetry. So
13: there you are.
3: You got to have it. All right, Father Philip Michael Tangora, thank you as always. Have a great day.
13: God bless everybody.
3: Again, you can find Father Philip, Michael Tangori, and all of our guests linked in the show notes at sunrisemorningshow.com. Half past the hour, here's Anna with news.
4: Good morning. The U.S. bishops later today will consecrate the United States to the Sacred Heart of Jesus on this vigil of the Solemnity of the Sacred Heart. It'll take place at a Mass at 4 p.m. Eastern Time. The bishops are making this consecration in celebration of the 250th anniversary of the Declaration of Independence and coming as they continue their spring plenary assembly today in Orlando. On the agenda today at the meeting are votes on revisions to the Dallas Charter on the protection of minors, as well as votes on the new translation for parts of that lectionary for Mass and the Liturgy of the Hours supplement. Pope Leo has departed Barcelona and is headed to the Canary Islands for the third leg of his apostolic voyage to Spain, this leg focusing on the plight of migrants who risk their lives to reach Europe. Leo is spending the final 2 days of his trip in this archipelago. The Spanish islands are closer to Africa than the Iberian Peninsula and are a key point of entry for migrants smuggled from West Africa. Yesterday, the Holy Father celebrated Mass and inaugurated the Tower of Jesus Christ at the famed Sagrada Familia Basilica in Barcelona. He said in his homily, quote, "Dear brothers and sisters, the beauty of this church inspires us to learn ever more from our Master and Lord, the art of living according to his gospel. As we lift our gaze toward him, the crucified and risen one, let us commit ourselves to lifting up those who lie in the dust. And let us show in this way that the Sagrada Familia is the tallest church in the world, not so as to stand out in worldly rankings, but rather to guide the steps of the people of God who make their pilgrimage in Spain, with the cross illuminating their path like a lamp burning brightly as we await the return of the bridegroom." End quote. The U.S. and Iran began a new round of strikes yesterday. Ben Thomas reports.
14: President Trump foreshadowed it Wednesday, telling reporters in the Oval Office,
15: "We're going to be attacking them, attacking them very hard."
14: A few hours later, Defense Secretary Pete Hegseth telling reporters at
4: sports.
14: President Trump foreshadowed it Wednesday, telling reporters in the Oval Office,
15: "We're going to be attacking them very hard."
14: A few hours later, Defense Secretary

0: Iran retaliated with strikes targeting Bahrain, Kuwait, and Jordan, all of which host U.S. troops. I'm Ben Thomas.
1: The mayor of a quake-hit southern Philippine town is pleading for Air Force helicopters to transport food to stave off hunger in places isolated by landslides. The earthquake on Monday off southern Sarangani province has left 47 people dead, with 31 others still missing and some 45,000 displaced. GLAN Mayor Victor James Yap said yesterday that 10 villages remained isolated, mostly due to landslides. He pleaded for the immediate deployment of Air Force helicopters to deliver food to the stricken areas. The town does not have power, and phone service is spotty. Damaging storms have been sweeping through the Midwest, disrupting flights at Chicago airports and knocking out power to hundreds of thousands of customers. The National Weather Service issued tornado warnings yesterday across Illinois, Kansas, northern Missouri, and southern Iowa. There were also severe thunderstorm watches in place for parts of the Great Lakes. Storms moved into the Chicago area in the afternoon, causing downed trees and some building damage. Elsewhere, barns collapsed in Wisconsin, buildings were crushed in rural northern Missouri, and some large trees and power lines were downed in other areas across the Midwest. And Visa says it is embedding its payment network into ChatGPT, which would allow the chatbot to shop and complete transactions for users. That's the news. It's 35 minutes past. The
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4: The Baltimore Catechism asks, why do we receive the gift of wisdom? 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Relish. This indicates a liking for the things of God. As St. Jose Maria Escriva would say, we should love the will of God, not merely abandon ourselves to it. And the gift of wisdom helps us to guide our steps along His way. It's as if a man were standing on top of a cliff and could see all roads laid out before him, and now he directs himself to the goal of those roads, which is heaven itself. With the gift of wisdom, we find delight in God. We actually enjoy to be with Him. And so, because of that, we direct our life to Him. Come, Holy Spirit, fill my heart with the gift of wisdom, so that everything that I do may be directed to Your honor and glory. Reflecting on the Baltimore Catechism, I'm Dominican Father Ezra Sullivan.
1: Joining us again on the Sunrise Morning Show is Father Philip Larray from Humanity 2.0. Good morning, Father.
5: Good morning, Annie.
1: So, Father, we're going to be looking more at Magnifica Humanitas and diving into one particular paragraph or one particular section, which is just a couple of paragraphs on responsibility, transparency, and the governance of AI. Now, in this, the Holy Father points out a number of times that this technology should not be in the hands of a few. Is that a real risk? I mean, how concentrated is the power, so to speak, when

0: comes to AI right now?
1: Well, he mentioned this also at the very beginning, I think at number four. this is very real. It's very clear that the large models of AI that we all use are in the hands of very few people. Yes. And that means that the money is in the hands of very few people as well. So it's a very realistic concern. And I don't know if there is an adequate solution. I think the other day there was an article about the possibility of President Trump becoming part of OpenAI. I don't know if you read that,
0: really?
1: But it the U.S. government wants a 5% stake in the company. I don't see how that can happen, but it was in the press.
0: What would be, if even possible, and I'm not sure that it is based on what you just said there, but what would be the benefits of spreading out the power?
1: Well, Pope mentions this in number 109, where he identifies the fundamental foundations of the social doctrine of the church: common good, universal destination of good, subsidiarity, solidarity, and justice. Now, what is fascinating about that number is it summarizes the entire social doctrine of the church when referring to artificial intelligence. So what I think Pope Leo is trying to say is that we need to fit this new technology within the framework of the social doctrine of the church, and that's not easy. But I think this encyclical is a roadmap to do precisely that.
0: How so? Can you talk a little bit about what you think in terms of the pillars of Catholic social doctrine? You just laid them out there for us. I mean, I know they're all connected, Father, but if if you were to pick one out that would be, can I even put it this way, the best to work on first in terms of trying to fit this new technology within the purview of Catholic social doctrine?
1: Yeah, that's a tough one, Annie. I guess I would say common good. In chapters 1 and 2, he takes us through all of the history of the social doctrine of the church. And in fact, this document, this encyclical, is really about the social doctrine of the church. It's not about AI as such. Mm-hmm. And I shocked a few people at the University of Portland in my keynote last week. When I did mention this, the people who read the document all supported me. They said, oh, yes, this is a document on the social doctrine of the church. It's not a document about AI. But of course, in the press, everybody's talking about AI. Now, going back to my point, the common good, Pope Leo says many times that AI must be used for the benefit of humanity, and even uses the word flourishing, which I think comes from the program of human flourishing at Harvard University, the flourishing of the human being and not its detriment. And this is going to be the task at hand. This is going to be the challenge that we're going to face.
0: Well, you know, we've talked about this before, but I think worth bringing up in this context that Pope Leo writes in these few paragraphs here that AI is not morally neutral,
1: yes.
0: Which some might find surprising, but can you explain?
1: He says that in number 104, by the way. You know, this is a very difficult argument, and the use of technology is not neutral. Just because of the fact that you're using it, you're already going down one path. Now, I've always sustained that how you use the technology is what carries the moral weight. You can use it for good, you can use it for evil. But here the Pope is saying it's not neutral because of the way it was designed, the way it is used, and the way it is commercially distributed. So he does have a point. It's not morally neutral. You're already, in a sense, taking a side when you use this when you use this technology. Then, of course, on a second level, it can be used for good or evil. And he talks about that in chapter 5, where he speaks about armed conflict and especially autonomous lethal weapons and massive surveillance with the use of AI of which he is against. Yes.
0: Or even just, I mean, you're right. This is going to merit a whole other conversation to kind of dive into this. But to be a developer and just say, well, I'm just handing the technology over to people and it's theirs to do with what they will, for good or for evil. I mean, that's a dangerous standpoint to have when it comes to technology like this.
1: Now, the head of the developers are realizing this. Just a few days ago, there was an open letter to Congress written by, I don't want to name names, but you probably know who they are. It was written by leaders of the AI models asking Congress to pass a law to prevent their AI models to be used as a way to develop biological weapons.
0: Yeah.
1: And this is fascinating. So now the developers themselves are realizing the dangerous consequences of what they have created, at asking Congress to actually pass a law. So we'll see what happens. This just came out when I was in Portland, so I'm taking another look at it.
0: Awesome. Well, gives us some more fodder for discussion in the future. Always love talking to you about these issues. We've been talking to Father Philip Larrey, and you can find Humanity 2.0 linked at sunrisemorningshow.com. Father, thank you so much.
1: God bless you, Annie. Talk to you soon.
0: You too, Father. Thank you so much. I look forward to talking again soon. Coming up next on the Sunrise Morning Show, many of us have ADHD. Many of us have children with ADHD. And our Catholic counselor, Kevin Prendergast, will be joining us to talk about a strength-based approach to addressing this issue that so many deal with. Hope you can stay with us. It's 9:45.
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0: The U.S. bishops at a mass later today will consecrate the United States to the Sacred Heart of Jesus. Pope Leo has departed Barcelona today and is headed to the Canary Islands for the third leg of his apostolic voyage to Spain. And the U.S. and Iran began a new round of strikes yesterday.
5: News at the top and bottom of each hour every weekday morning here on the Sunrise Morning Show. I'm Matt Swaim, joined now by pastoral counselor Kevin Prendergast, who's got decades of experience both in the classroom, working with seminarians, and also in private practice as well. Kevin, good morning.
9: Hey, good morning, Matt. This is one of my favorite topics, sir.
5: Well, it's my favorite topic for about 30 seconds, and then I got to go to something else. But, you know, okay. There are a lot of people who probably casually diagnose themselves as having ADD or ADHD. You are always our voice of reason here to say this is how many people actually have it. Help us out here.
9: Yeah. So Matt, so there's two parts of this. So the hyperactivity or the attention problem, and that is reliably diagnosed in children to be about 5 to 9%, depending on who you look at. And then at least half of those people persist into adulthood. So we used to think that you grow out of ADHD, and that's not the case. So there's many adults who have this, and it's more commonly diagnosed in boys. The hyperactivity is more noticeable and gets attention, but girls tend to have more the attentive problem here. So what do we know? So the strength-based approach, or we could call it a virtue-based approach. So I want to talk about what is that? And then it still is a disorder. This still has, it causes problems in people's lives. So we can't minimize that. And then what can parents do in terms of, again, getting early treatment and a good evaluation? So this recent study came out that was really well done, comparing people with ADHD and not ADHD. In this sample, it was adults. Is that what they looked at were the strengths, the assets that more frequently occurred in the people with ADHD. So there are things like ability to hyperfocus, multitask, creativity, consider unconventional solutions to problems, a willingness to take risks, broad range of interests, humor, and empathy. So those were some of the main ones, and a pretty well done study. So those came out, and other studies are replicating that. So that one of the two big takeaways for parents, the two things we can do for our kids if they have these problems in school and with attention, not being able to sit still, first is to help them to focus on their virtues and talents. What are the things that they do best? What are they most interested in? What are the gifts that they have that their peers don't? So that's the first thing, just help them to get better self-knowledge about their gifts. And the second thing is to really encourage them to put them into practice and to strengthen them by daily use, daily habits. I think that's a really great way it gives us.
5: Yeah, I think it's a great way to handle not just this, but a whole bunch of things, because often, my wife teaches in a high school, and everybody kind of wants to be, known for something or get some sympathy for something that's going on with them. And she's found, and I've talked to lots of people who found where people, want to be seen as neurodivergent, want to be seen as having this thing that needs an accommodation. And people, kind of have that desire to be seen as, almost like defective in a way to get, a kind of empathy towards themselves. But, if you can start seeing it as a superpower, that can really unlock some stuff for you.
9: Yeah. And then we have to find our right niche in life. And we'll talk about that in a second. So I'm glad you mentioned that neurodivergence, because it's good. It's a good neurodiversity helpful model in some ways. I'm in the minority that I can see some problems with it. So the one problem is some of the neurodiversity folks will go so far as to say ADHD and even autism are not really disorders. They're just a normal part of functioning, right? But when we're close to people that have ADHD, or if we have it ourselves, we realize that it causes significant distress or impairment. And that's the definition of a disorder. And what are those for adults? So untreated, undiagnosed ADHD, kids with that will grow into adults who, and this is a terrible list, but it's the flip side of the strengths. more because of the, being impulsive and need for immediate gratification, more likely to have all kinds of addictions, higher incidence of accidents, a shorter lifespan, increased likelihood of legal consequences, academic career impairment, right? We don't get as far as we can, even if we're very smart, and a greater prevalence of divorce. So those are not insignificant. So we have to balance those. That's why it's so important for parents. If we think that our kid is having some of these difficulties, we need to get a good assessment, like you said, from a professional who really knows what they're doing. And then to try to get, you know, usually it's a combination of therapy and learning some skills along with medication. So especially for the hyperactivity, medications have hands down been proven to be very effective for that. And then the other one that parents can do as our kids get older into junior high school, college, is to help them to find a niche, a career that fits that characteristic that they have. So examples of that, people in emergency services that I know very well are just filled with people that have ADHD. People in emergency departments and hospitals, helping professions, teachers, doing things like what you're doing. You and Annie have just such a variety of stuff that you do all the time with your interviews.
10: I don't know how I would do this if I didn't have at least a little bit of ADD.
9: Yeah, so creative, artistic fields, even something like hospitality, the restaurant industry, starting your own business, the IT world. So there's a variety of things, and that's where counseling, a good therapist could help to maybe look at that, some career interest, and to get it, because what kids are not going to do well, something that's boring, you're doing the same thing every day, you're sitting in front of a spreadsheet every day.
10: Yeah, something that stretches you a little bit. You know, the other thing I kind of wonder here too, Kevin, is the ability for people to complete tasks instead of starting a bunch of things and not finishing them, and how you maybe would speak to that question.
9: Yeah, so that gets into the area. The big thing here that, like, the research points out, it's super important, again, to know what our strengths are, but to practice those and to develop habits. And we define habits as behaviors that we can do automatically. So we have to hardwire those. So things, for example, like me, you know, I wear glasses and I can't see anywhere without my glasses. So what do I do when I walk into the house? Is I just, if I just put my glasses and my keys any random place. So I used to be really bad with that. I just would never be able, always be looking for my glasses and my keys. So having, like, that's a very small habit, but to hardwire that, like, I have a specific place, I walk in the door, that's the first thing that I do. So I don't have that problem as much anymore, right? And there's other things like, you know, breaking tasks into smaller chunks, like studying. It's really not good to, if we got an ADHD kid, to try to have them sit at a table to crank out their homework for 2 hours straight without moving. That's not going to work. And they're going to get frustrated. The parents are going to get more frustrated. So there's lots of resources out there now. And even for adults, we didn't have any research about adult ADHD, but there's lots of really good videos, books, trainings on that. So I think the message here, Matt, is not to give up, not to get overwhelmed, but to help us. God has given our kid this way and given us our personality. And we have some strengths there, not just the negative part. But we have to have that balanced perspective of both. We want to avoid the bad stuff and accentuate the positive here for sure.
10: Yeah, and grace builds on nature. You know, there are ways that the way that God made you is unique, and you just got to figure out, you know, how to develop what it is that God made you to be in a way that serves Him and serves your neighbor best. It's
9: exactly
10: the challenge, no matter what kind of letters you got after your name.
9: That's right.
10: Kevin Prendergast, thank you as always. Have a great day. We'll talk to you soon.
9: Thanks, Matt.
10: Another full hour coming up. It's 3 minutes till.
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15: This is Bishop William Walterscheid, auxiliary bishop in the Diocese of Pittsburgh. 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
18: This is Father Joseph Mary of the Franciscan Missionaries of the Eternal Word. 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
19: Lord God, I praise you and bless you for making all of us sowers of seed, for asking us to broadcast that seed. 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With all the rocks and the hard ground and soil, and send water into the soil, Lord. Send the water of thy Spirit so that the seed we broadcast by example, by media in every form, by love and compassion, may bear great fruit. We ask this in the name of Jesus and Mary. Amen.
20: Mother Angelica insisted that we broadcast our Holy Mass each day. 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And right after Mass, it's Catholic Connection with Teresa Tomeo.
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10: Through the great and the small, grant us the willingness to hear and to serve the gospel through whatever means you make available. We ask this through Christ our Lord. Glory be to the Father, and to the Son, and to the Holy Spirit. As it was in the beginning, is now, and ever shall be, world without end. Amen. And since it is his feast today, St. Barnabas, pray for us. It is the Sunrise Morning Show. Glad that you can be with us here on the EWTN Global Catholic Radio Network. I'm Matt Swaim. Anna Mitchell has news. Paul Lockman at the controls. We'll check in with Dr. Jim Papandrea, who's always looking into the stories of the early church, and he'll tell us more about St. Barnabas this morning. Rita Heikenfell will share a gluten-free cookie recipe for us. It's actually almost like a, it's part cookie, part energy bar, we'll say. Gary Machuda has more thoughts about Old Testament prophecies that point ahead to the Messiah, and Courtney Brown will talk about utilitarianism and usefulness in the age of artificial intelligence, and what does that mean for human beings? Courtney Brown is a theology of the body educator, and we'll discuss that with him at the end of the hour. Right now, it is 2 minutes past. News is a service of Central Fabricators and centralfabricators.com. Here's Anna Mitchell.
0: Good morning. The U.S. bishops later today will consecrate the United States to the Sacred Heart of Jesus on this, the vigil of the Solemnity of the Sacred Heart, during a Mass at 4 p.m. Eastern Time. The bishops are making this consecration in celebration of the 250th anniversary of the Declaration of Independence in a couple of weeks, And it's coming as they continue their spring plenary assembly today in Orlando. On the agenda today at the meeting are votes on revisions to the Dallas Charter on the protection of minors, as well as votes on a new translation for parts of the lectionary for Mass and a Liturgy of the Hours supplement. Pope Leo is headed to the Canary Islands today. This will be the third leg of his apostolic voyage to Spain and will focus on the crisis of migration. The Holy Father will be highlighting the plight of migrants risking their lives to reach Europe. He's spending the final 2 days of his trip to Spain in this archipelago. The Spanish islands are actually closer to Africa than to the Iberian Peninsula, and they're a key point of entry for migrants smuggled from West Africa. The Holy Father plans to commemorate the dead from a pier that became known as the Dock of Shame because of the squalid conditions that migrants lived in when they arrived. Yesterday, the Pope celebrated Mass and inaugurated the Tower of Jesus Christ at the famed La Sagrada Familia Basilica in Barcelona. He said in his homily, quote, "The beauty of this church inspires us to learn ever more from our Master and Lord the art of living according to his gospel. As we lift our gaze toward him, the crucified and risen one, let us commit ourselves to lifting up those who lie in the dust. And let us show in this way that the Sagrada Familia is the tallest church in the world, not so as to stand out in worldly rankings, but rather to guide the steps of the people of God who make their pilgrimage in Spain, with the cross illuminating their path like a lamp burning brightly as we await the return of the bridegroom," end quote. Also yesterday, the Holy Father visited the mountaintop abbey of Our Lady of Montserrat. From Vatican Radio, Isabella de Carvalho has more.
1: At the Abbey of Our Lady of Montserrat, Pope Leo XIV highlighted how the Virgin Mary always points to Christ, whose love can disarm the violence that can inhabit our hearts. Let us ask Mary, Queen of Peace, to teach us to renounce hurtful words, hasty judgment, gossip, and slander. May we also learn to cherish and nurture love within our families, among friends, in the workplace, on social media, in political debates, and in Christian communities, so that hatred may give way to hope and peace. Pope Leo noted how he was pleased to come to the feet of Our Lady of Montserrat to entrust to her his patron ministry and the Church's mission in a world that cries out for justice and peace. Pope Leo encouraged everyone to accept Mary's invitation to follow Christ and his love and do what he tells us. Jesus shows us the path of mercy, reconciliation, truth, and gentleness. At the same time, he exposes the violence that can lurk in our words and attitudes, criticism that humiliates, condemnation that destroys, and aggression that divides, the Pope explained. That hidden violence can often disguise itself as a kind of armor, which we use to protect our wounds, our fears, and the suffering caused by injustice. In front of Our Lady of Montserrat, who carries Jesus as a helpless child resting in her lap and invites us to love one another, let us lay at her feet today the armor that has gradually hardened our hearts. He also pointed out how Our Lady of Montserrat holds a globe in her right hand, which he explained is a sign of her maternal care for the whole world. She invites us to recognize one another as brothers and sisters so that no one is excluded and that communion is stronger than every division. Let us lift our eyes to Mary and implore her to help us arm ourselves solely with the weapons of God, he concluded. I'm Isabella de Carvalho.
0: In other news, the U.S. has launched a second day of strikes on Iran, and Iran has fired back at the Gulf states in Jordan. Karen Chamas reports.
2: Iranian state TV announced that Iran had fired back at the U.S. Fifth Fleet in Bahrain. The new U.S. assault across multiple Iranian cities came on Thursday as efforts to negotiate an end to the U.S.-Israel war with Iran again appeared stuck. Iran retaliated with strikes targeting Bahrain, Kuwait, and Jordan, all of which host U.S. troops. Kuwait closed its airspace briefly in response. Iran has insisted it would maintain its chokehold on the Strait of Hormuz, which has disrupted global energy supplies and sent oil prices higher. The U.S. strikes come after President Donald Trump warned that Tehran would pay the price for stalled negotiations. I'm Karen Chamas.
0: Damaging storms are sweeping through the Midwest, disrupting flights at Chicago airports and knocking out power to hundreds of thousands of customers. The National Weather Service issued tornado warnings in several states yesterday. There were also severe thunderstorm watches in place for parts of the Great Lakes. And a New York man has gone viral for a prediction he made in his high school yearbook 6 years ago that the New York Knicks would win an NBA title in 2026. Evan Pfeiffer chose to have, quote, "Knicks in six, 2026 NBA Finals," written next to his portrait in the 2020 Smithtown High School West yearbook. The prescient prediction has gone viral after he shared it on social media yesterday, or earlier this week, rather. One Instagram post has more than 130,000 views, and of course, he may be entirely right, as the New York Knicks made a record comeback from 29 points down and moved to the brink of their first championship since 1973 by beating the Spurs 107-106 last night.
10: So I am I'm curious. There's bound to be enough of these things out there, enough human beings who have done things to where everybody has predicted every possibility.
0: I mean, it's true,
10: In yearbooks across the world, somebody will have gotten it right every year.
0: I don't know about that.
10: Maybe, maybe not.
0: I think that's taking it too far. Maybe they've said it. Maybe they've uttered the words.
10: But have they put it in a yearbook?
0: But have they put it in a yearbook?
10: This is a good question. I mean, somebody has told all their friends who's going to win the World Series next year, and they're going to be right.
0: Yeah, but can they say one person's going to be right, in six games in 2026?
10: Like, I mean, I don't know. We're not that kind of radio, Anna Mitchell.
0: I mean, I guess you're right.
10: It's 9 minutes past the hour. I'm Matt Swaim, and we're talking to Dr. Jim Papandrea, who's got a number of great books about the early church, including Praying Like the Early Church. He's also over at the Coming Home Network, because of his own spiritual journey, done some really cool things for us that you can find at chnetwork.org, including a recent Deep in Christ episode he did with John Mark Grodi on Praying Like the Early Church. We even got an episode there, Doc, that you and me and Rod Bennett did on why science fiction and the church fathers have so many overlapping themes. So,
3: yeah,
10: that's been some fun stuff. But today we're talking about Barnabas. Barnabas on the calendar, June 11th. He is referred to as an apostle, but he is not on the list of the 12. What is going on?
3: Right. Well, you know, it's there's sort of different overlapping categories of the early leaders of the church. And, of course, we hear about the disciples a lot, and we think of Jesus as having 12 disciples. He actually had many disciples. A disciple is someone who learns from a teacher and who emulates the teacher. But, of course, the 12 were like his apprentices. I mean, these are the guys who were not only just learning what he was teaching, but literally living with him day to day and emulating their lives after him and trying to imitate him. And as you know, 11 of those 12 became apostles, not counting Judas, right? Because the word apostle in Greek just means someone who's sent out, someone who's sent. Now, presumably Judas was sent out at some point along with the 70 or 72. Jesus sent many people out. And so there's this wider circle of people whom Jesus sent. And at the end of the day, though, the ones that we call the apostles are the ones we normally think of as who were intimate with Jesus, who knew Jesus personally, and whom Jesus personally sent to be his first generation of leaders of the church. So how do guys like Paul and Barnabas get to be in that circle? Well, Paul he claimed he was chosen by Jesus at his own conversion when the risen Christ confronted him. But we also read in the book of Acts that the Holy Spirit specifically chose Paul and Barnabas for a preaching mission. And so the logic there is that that Jesus chose Barnabas too, sort of after the fact, after his resurrection, along with Paul.
10: Yeah, in some ways there's a sense in which I guess you could say that those the 12 are apostles of Jesus, and Paul get to be, Paul is, he's an apostle of Jesus too, called directly by Christ. But Barnabas is in some ways kind of like an apostle of the Holy Spirit.
3: Yeah, you could say that. That's an interesting way to think of it. But, you know, as you know, the circle gets wider, right? And so at some point along the way, this guy John Mark joins the group, and he would eventually write the Gospel of Mark. And Barnabas was his cousin. And so he, we can only assume he introduced Barnabas to the early Christians. And then Barnabas would actually be the one to vouch for Paul. And so Barnabas is kind of, sort of in there even perhaps before Paul, as the circle widens.
10: All right, well, let's talk a little bit about people vouching for one another and how that all works, because Paul and Barnabas got crossways at a certain point. What are we to make of that, of sort of like a dispute between these two guys who are both apostles? Of course, Paul also beefed with Peter, but that worked out too.
3: That's right, that's right. And you know, the authors of these stories are always careful to tell us how they reconciled in the end, which is, you know, only... Paul would only be following his own advice in order to reconcile. But apparently, Paul and Barnabas had a falling out over John Mark, because Paul wasn't confident in his ability to stay faithful to the mission, and yet Barnabas was his cousin. And so in the end, Paul and Barnabas parted ways over this for a while, and Mark went with Barnabas and not with Paul.
10: Yeah, and that, of course... did get worked out over time. I think there's one of the letters in St. Paul when he says, bring Mark when you come. He is helpful to me.
3: Yeah, right.
10: I can't remember exactly which letter that was that he said that. But, you know, here we have this incredible story. Barnabas, he is one of the stories that you know, we see in the book of Acts is the story unfolding of Barnabas. But when we look around at the early church, there are also documents that float around that are gospels that do not get included in the canon when it's finally determined. You know, there's the Gospel of Peter that's floating out there, the Gospel of Thomas. There was an epistle of Barnabas that was floating out there as well that did not get included in Scripture. I wonder what kinds of stuff Barnabas was writing about.
3: Well, you know, the thing about the Epistle of Barnabas is that it's most likely not by Barnabas, and that's why it's not in the New Testament. You know, as I always say, the number one criterion for what made it into the New Testament and what didn't was authorship. So, you know, if the early Christians thought, as some modern scholars do, that, say, Paul didn't write some of the letters that his name is on, they wouldn't have put him in the Bible. Like, you know, if the early Christians thought Paul didn't write the Timothy and Titus letters, those wouldn't be included in the Bible. The fact that they're in there is that, you know, everybody knew Paul actually did write them. The reason the Epistle of Barnabas isn't in the Bible is because Barnabas didn't write it, and it was written later, and somehow his name got attached to it, but he didn't write it, and so it's not considered inspired in the same way that the New Testament is. The Epistle of Barnabas is not... it's not bad, but it's not Scripture. Now, there's also a Gospel of Barnabas, and as you mentioned, you know, the Gospels of Peter, and there's a Gospel of Judas and a Gospel of Mary Magdalene, and all of these were written much, much later by mostly by the Gnostics, and so they're kind of anti-Gospels. They're Gospels meant to subvert the message in the true Gospels, and this is important when we talk about apostles, because one of the things that the true Gospels convey to us is that the disciples of Jesus who became apostles, they and their disciples were the first bishops, and that's important because they have this authority that comes from Jesus. The Gnostic Gospels are trying to subvert that authority by supposedly giving authority to other teachers who were not teaching the truth, so that's why they're not considered in the Bible.
10: So, since you also write about sci-fi and theology, would you say that those gospels that didn't make it in, these subversive gospels, are like bad fan fiction? Like somebody who might write a bad fan fiction story of Star Wars where Han Solo falls in love with Mon Mothma or something?
3: Yeah, in a way. And it's interesting that in popular culture like that, they actually use the term canon.
10: It is interesting,
3: you know,
10: isn't it?
3: Right, sort of borrowing it from us. In other words... you can say something is not in the canon of Star Wars or Star Trek because it goes against the received tradition. which is exactly, you know, I mean, they stole that from us. And you're actually right. And it's almost even worse than that, because the Gnostic Gospels would have been written by someone who wanted to say that, you know, Stan Lee wasn't important. and you shouldn't listen to him.
10: Yeah. Well, now you know. Good stuff. Dr. Jim Papandrea always bringing new, fresh insights to us. It's 17 past. We're back right after this.
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10: 20 past. 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
0: The U.S. bishops later today will consecrate the United States to the Sacred Heart of Jesus in a mass that begins at 4 p.m. Eastern time. Pope Leo has departed Barcelona and is now headed to the Canary Islands for the third leg of his apostolic voyage to Spain. And yesterday, the Holy Father celebrated mass and inaugurated the Tower of Jesus Christ at the famed Sagrada Familia Basilica in Barcelona.
10: News at the top and bottom of each hour, every weekday morning here on the Sunrise Morning Show. And if you've never seen the Sagrada Familia, I would encourage you to find something that's maybe of the Barcelona skyline and just look at where the Sagrada Familia stands
0: in
10: comparison to
0: city.
10: All the rest of the buildings around it. It's like...
0: It's incredible.
10: It's pretty wild. It's 21 past.
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24: This is Father Rob Jack with the Heart of St. Paul. St. Paul believes that the highest and greatest action of a person is to love. Fame and wealth and power all fade away, but love in the end remains. 1 Corinthians chapter 13 is one of the most famous writings of St. Paul. In it he writes, "Love is patient and kind. Love is not jealous or boastful. It is not arrogant or rude. Love does not insist on its own way. It is not irritable or resentful. It does not rejoice at wrong, but rejoices in the right. Love bears all things, believes all things, hopes all things, endures all things. Love never fails." We hear this passage most of all at weddings, but do we ever stop to recognize how hard it is to love this way? If we look at our lives, it is a lot harder to live love than it is to speak about it. Love means the cross. Love means sacrifice. Paul also admits that our love for God and one another is imperfect and frail in this life. Love requires on-the-job training. Love requires making a selfless gift to God and others every day. May Christ teach us a little bit more each day about love, so that the ideal given to us from the heart of St. Paul becomes a reality for us in our own hearts.
10: A highlight of every week is talking to Rita Heikenfeld about Bible foods here on the Sunrise Morning Show. And today we get to talk about cookies. I'm excited to talk about these cookies that are also kind of like a nice little energy bar in a way. Rita, good morning.
5: Good morning. And they're sort of part energy bar and part cookie. And they're gluten-free.
10: And you don't have to put them in a cooler, so you can take them to the pool, take them on a hike, do whatever you like. Rita, we're going to get into some interesting territory today because we get to talk about something that is a big deal where I used to live in Kentucky, and that is hemp. But before we get into the hemp part, let's talk a little bit about some of the Bible ingredients that are in there.
5: Gluten-free power cookies. Gosh, lots of Bible ingredients. We've got eggs, butter, almonds, which are in the form of almond flour, so it's gluten-free, cinnamon, and raisins, some kind of a dried fruit. So we've got all those really good Bible ingredients. And you're right, part of the ingredients call for hemp seeds, or you could certainly substitute sesame seeds or flax seeds.
10: Flax seeds, I was thinking, you know.
5: Mm-hmm.
10: Now, hemp, as you know, it comes from the cannabis plant, which is it's in the same family as marijuana, but you're not making marijuana cookies here. As a matter of fact,
5: no.
10: You can get these at any regular grocery store without going to one of those weird ones next to the vape shop. This is actual nutritional food. As a matter of fact, people often eat them in smoothies or on top of salads to add a little sort of crunch and even, nutrition as where they've got some interesting flavor profiles and some nutrition profiles too, don't they?
5: Oh, yeah. I think that the hemp seeds, are they sometimes called hemp hearts when they're hulled. Same species as marijuana, completely different product, huge superfood, lots of protein, omega-3s, vitamins, minerals, and they taste a little nutty to my palate. Really delicious. You can buy them just about anywhere now, too. So I'm going to go over the ingredients and instructions, and I'll have all the specifics on my site and, of course, on yours as well. So let's start with the ingredients. You're going to, first of all, line a couple baking sheets with some parchment paper. And then what I did was I beat together 1/2 cup, Matt, of natural creamy nut butter. It can be almond butter. I use peanut butter, but it has to be natural, just with salts and nuts, no sugar. 1/2 cup of maple syrup and 6 tablespoons of butter. And I just beat those three until it was nice and light and fluffy. Then I added an egg and 1/4 cup of Greek yogurt, a couple teaspoons of vanilla. I just beat all that till it was combined. Then I started adding the dry ingredients, which is 1 3/4 cup of almond flour, 1 teaspoon of cinnamon, about 3/4 teaspoon of baking soda, and 1/2 teaspoon of salt. And I mixed all that in. And then what I did was I just folded these two ingredients in. I had 2/3 cup of hemp hearts. You could, as we said, use sesame or chia seeds, flax. And I added about 1 cup of mini chocolate chips. You could add raisins or whatever. And then I just used a 2-inch cookie scoop, a big one, and I portioned out 16 cookies on the sheets. And here's the deal. The dough is real soft, so you got to chill it uncovered until the dough is slightly firm, Matt, about 1 hour. And then you just preheat the oven to 375. And I had the racks in the upper and lower positions. And before I put the cookies in, I smooshed them down just a bit. And I just baked them until they were golden and set. That took about 15 to 20 minutes. Because, as I said, it's a rather soft dough. And then I just rotated the pans from top to bottom about halfway through. Then I cooled them on the cookie sheets, and they were really, really delicious. They're sort of crisp on the edges, but softer in the middle. Different than the usual cookie, not super, super sweet. not like a shortbread. But, boy, they give you some energy, and they're just so good for you. And our kids like them with a little bit of a thin powdered sugar glaze, so you could do that as well, or just leave them plain. I don't know how you would change the recipe, but it's a nice power cookie for this time of year, and, gosh, it's got all some good Bible ingredients, a good lesson, and they're fun to make, too.
10: Yeah, I mean, one of the other things that you mentioned here, they're not overly sweet. You used maple syrup as a sweetener here. And, of course, maple syrup is not in the Bible because Canada was not connected to the Holy Land yet. But that being said, maple syrup is actually a nice little substitute for sweeteners in a lot of recipes if you're trying to get something that adds a little sweetness but you don't want the kind of sugar that's just going to, like, you know, the refined white sugar that'll make you crash out. You don't want that.
5: Yeah, and the maple syrup, too, is so shelf-stable. So I use that in a lot of my baked goods and cookies when I want sweetness, but not, you know, just the plain cane sugar. So a good substitute. And you're right, it's a new world syrup, certainly. Not in the Bible, but it's nice to have around, don't you think?
10: Oh, absolutely. I mean, and for pancakes as well. I mean, you always want to have a little bit on hand for something. And, of course, you've got almond flour is what you're using as flour to keep it in the gluten-free zone. And if you look up almonds in the Bible, you're going to find them in a gazillion different places. As a matter of fact, when Joseph was in charge of Egypt and Jacob sent his sons down to Egypt for help and had them take gifts to the Pharaoh to try and persuade Pharaoh to help his family, almonds were part of those gifts.
5: Yeah.
10: I mean, almonds a prized possession there in the Bible for sure. But Rita, we've got your recipe for these gluten-free power cookies linked in the show notes at sunrisemorningshow.com. Thanks for another great recipe, and we'll talk to you again soon.
5: Yep, we'll talk to you next week, Matt.
10: Again, if you go to sunrisemorningshow.com, in the show notes, there's that full recipe. There's also a prayer to Saint Barnabas for his intercession as well, since it's the feast day of Saint Barnabas. Check it all out in the show notes at sunrisemorningshow.com. Half past the hour, here's Anna with news.
0: Good morning. The U.S. bishops later today will be consecrating the United States to the Sacred Heart of Jesus on this, the vigil of the solemnity during a Mass at 4 p.m. Eastern Time. The bishops are making this consecration in celebration of the 250th anniversary of the Declaration of Independence in just a couple of weeks. And it comes as they continued their spring plenary assembly today in Orlando. On the agenda today at the meeting are votes on the revision to the Dallas Charter on the protection of minors, as well as votes on a new translation for parts of the lectionary for Mass and for a Liturgy of the Hours supplement. Pope Leo has departed Barcelona today and will spend the next 2 days in the Canary Islands. This is the third leg of his apostolic voyage to Spain, and this time he will be focusing on the crisis of migration, highlighting the plight of migrants who have risked their lives trying to reach Europe. He's spending these final 2 days of his trip in the archipelago, and the Spanish islands are closer to Africa than the Iberian Peninsula, and are a key point of entry for migrants who are smuggled from West Africa. The Holy Father plans to commemorate the dead from a pier that became known as the Dock of Shame because of the squalid conditions that migrants lived in when they arrived. The Holy Father is fulfilling a wish of Pope Francis to visit one of the epicenters of the European migration debate. Yesterday, the Pope celebrated Mass and inaugurated the Tower of Jesus Christ at the famed La Sagrada Familia Basilica in Barcelona. In his homily, he said, quote, "Dear brothers and sisters, the beauty of this church inspires us to learn ever more from our Master and Lord the art of living according to his gospel. As we lift our gaze toward him, the crucified and risen one, let us commit ourselves to lifting up those who lie in the dust, and let us show in this way that the Sagrada Familia is the tallest church in the world, not so as to stand out in worldly rankings, but rather to guide the steps of the people of God who make their pilgrimage in Spain, with the cross illuminating their path like a lamp burning brightly as we await the return of the bridegroom, end quote. Also yesterday, the Holy Father visited the mountaintop abbey of Our Lady of Montserrat for a prayer vigil and also visited a prison. In other news, the U.S. and Iran began a new round of strikes today. Ben Thomas has the story.
9: President Trump foreshadowed it Wednesday, telling reporters in the...
0: and also visited a prison. In other news, the U.S. and Iran began a new round of strikes today.

0: completed its latest round of airstrikes just before the sun rose Thursday in Iran, targeting military surveillance, communications, and air defense sites. It did not elaborate on the damage done. Iran retaliated with strikes targeting Bahrain, Kuwait, and Jordan, all of which host U.S. troops. I'm Ben Thomas.
1: The mayor of a quake-hit southern Philippine town is pleading for Air Force helicopters to transport food to stave off hunger in places isolated by landslides. The earthquake Monday off southern Sarangani province has left 47 people dead and 31 others still missing, as well as 45,000 displaced. The mayor of the village says 10 villages remained isolated, mostly due to landslides, and pleaded for the immediate deployment of Air Force helicopters to deliver food to the stricken areas. And federal health regulators have signed off on the first new sunscreen ingredient for the U.S. market in more than 25 years. The announcement Tuesday by the Food and Drug Administration will give Americans access to a skin-protecting chemical that's long been used in Europe. The FDA says the chemical meets the agency's standards for protecting from dangerous sun rays while causing little irritation. That's the news. 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It's 35 past the hour. The Sunrise
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4: To the most precious blood of Jesus Christ, Almighty and Eternal Father, the magnitude of your love for us is reflected fully in the gift of your only begotten Son to humanity. He is not only equal to you, but one with you. We are indebted to you, and it stares us in the face. Obviously, we cannot pay you commensurately, but we are asking for your grace while demonstrating our willingness to love you in this adoration. We appreciate your benevolence and solicit your continued loving kindness in helping us to put forth a more satisfying gesture of love and gratefulness through a change of our lives for the better. May the Holy Archangel Michael and your hosts of angels and saints join us and lead us closer to you through this adoration. We make this prayer through Christ our Lord. Amen.
1: Joining us again on the Sunrise Morning Show is Marlon De La Torre. He's Senior Director of the Department of Evangelization for the Diocese of Columbus. He writes at knowingisdoing.org. Good morning, Marlon. Go Bucks.
5: Good morning, Eddie. Go Bucks.
1: So the United States is about to be consecrated to the Sacred Heart of Jesus. The U.S. Bishop's doing this in celebration of America 250. But this really is nothing compared to what Pope Leo XIII did back in 1899. Can you tell us about it?
5: You know, when he saw the value of what St. Margaret Mary Alacoque did years before in terms of the visions she received from our Lord, really calling upon a recovery or a resuscitation of our identity to him. And this was significant for what Pope Leo did in consecrating the entire world to the Sacred Heart of our Lord. And that brought us back to a reality that we are a human being. We are a consistent person, someone made in the image and likeness of God that has to be intimately united to God. And so the Feast of the Sacred Heart and this devotion and consecration really was to remind us

0: of who we are as God's children, and that we're intimately united with him, and that the Son of God, Jesus Christ, came to bring us back to that reality, that we are not alien to anything other than being a son or daughter of God. And so, and that's part of the reality of the consecration, but just also the devotion to the Sacred Heart, why it became such a major, beautiful feast. And it's something that helps us to remind ourselves who we are, not as alien, but not as somebody that can be discarded, but as true human beings, made in his image and likeness, and that Christ came to pretty much bridge the divine and the human. And so there's a lot to this beautiful feast, to the sacredness of the devotion to the Sacred Heart, and it helps us to remind who we are as the sons and daughters.
1: Well, you mentioned St. Margaret Mary there, and certainly her visions of Christ led to what I'm going to describe as an articulation, I suppose, mm-hmm. of devotion to the Sacred Heart, specifically looking at his heart on fire with love for us. But I think about this in terms of the development of doctrine, Marlon, because while it might seem like this devotion was sort of invented after her visions, I mean, this really was a continuation of devotion of the early church, was it not?
0: Oh, absolutely. The idea that after Christ rose from the dead, after the ascension and after Pentecost, that we would lose our identity was a legitimate concern and fear of the early church. And so for us as disciples of Jesus Christ, the early church was very cognizant that we can't lose our identity. We can't start developing a wayward thought or an ideology or a practice, which was occurring at that time. Several people claimed to have an identity to Christ that was not consistent with what our Lord did. And so for us, from the very beginning, our identity comes from the Trinity. We are Trinitarian people. Our baptism signifies something. Our entryway is to enter into the kingdom of God ultimately. And so all those things are tied to the Sacred Heart. They're tied to our understanding that our Lord wants us to be intimately involved with him and united with him. And that, for lack of a better phrase, our surrender is necessary and necessitates that. And that really brings to fruition the reality of the cross, why he died, and why the incarnation is so much a reality as revealed in the sacrifice of the Mass.
1: I mean, it really comes down to love, doesn't it, Marlon?
0: Oh, it does. Absolutely. If we are able to think of the other person other than ourselves and be intimate with that person and seek the well and the good in that person, that is the devotion to the Sacred Heart. Like every time I would intercede for you or for anyone else, I seek the ultimate good for you, and that is God's love. And if I do that well without thinking of my own personal desires, that essentially is what the devotion is.
1: Yeah. I mean, to receive his love and to return his love. How do we do that?
0: Very simply speaking, when you look at what Pope Leo did and what he reminds us is that if Christ gave his life for us, then we as human beings have to also do the same, both in prayer, dedication, and fasting, sacrifice. He brought us to the reality of what his human heart did. Our Lord gave us his heart. And because of that, there was no reservation of unleashing that love for us. And that's the beauty of what his death implies. So we should be impelled to reciprocate that love without exception. And that's the key to the devotion. God, through his son, died and gave us his love without exception. We're supposed to basically imitate that and to love others without exception at all. And if we do that well, then we're nourishing not only our souls, but the souls of others, and remind us that, well, Christ did die without exception. And that if we do that well, we're properly ordered to seek the good in the other person,
1: yeah.
0: Pray, intercede for the other person, and then from there, really promote the kingdom of God as best we can. And I think that's the beautiful thing, that we do it without exception and without expecting anything in return.
1: Well, to be just like him, right? I mean, he gives this all as gift, right? I mean, this is nothing that we can do to deserve this. This is the Lord giving it all as gift.
0: Yeah, it is. And that's the beauty of it, that there was nothing left other than his beauty and his death on the cross. And for us, that should be every day how we live, literally surrendering ourselves to His will and seeking the holiness and sanctity of others around us.
1: Yep. To live the life that He lives, to Amen. Die the death that He died in many ways. We've been talking to Marlon De La Torre. You can read his post about this over at knowingisdoing.org. It's linked at sunrisemorningshow.com. Marlon, thank you, and go Bucks.
0: Appreciate it, Annie. Go Bucks.
1: You know, Matt, in the readings for the Solemnity of the Sacred Heart of Jesus, and we can probably talk more about this tomorrow on the feast day too, but one of my favorite passages in all of Scripture is what we will get in the second reading in the first letter of St. John, chapter 4. Beloved, let us love one another because love is of God. And he goes on to say, God is love. And whoever remains in love remains in God and God in him. And this is what the Feast of the Sacred Heart, this is what devotion to the Sacred Heart is all about. The fact that God is love. He doesn't just love like a verb. He is love. There's no Matt? Are you kidding me? So I'm going to have to turn this into a monologue? Well, this is important because in our, and it's going to be important for the conversation that Matt's about to have with Courtney Brown here in a second about our identity. God is love, and whoever remains in love remains in God and God in him. Our identity is in this. We are made in the image and after the likeness of God, who is love. And so here in the Sacred Heart of Jesus, we find our identity. It is our identity. We realize our identity. It's not in anything we do. We don't earn it. It is what we are. God is love. And we are made in his image and after his likeness. Coming up next on the Sunrise Morning Show, Courtney Brown will join us to talk about a different view of human identity and how it is contrary to what I was just discussing here. Stay with us. It's quarter till.
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6: The Sunrise Morning Show continues, and we've been digging into some of the themes of Magnifica Humanitas, which is the Pope's encyclical on Catholic anthropology in an age of artificial intelligence. Of course, artificial intelligence only one of the more recent threats to Christian anthropology in a world focused on utility. Courtney Brown now joining us from Ruah Woods, where he's a theology of the body educator. Courtney, good morning.
9: Good morning, Matt. How are you?
6: I'm doing well. And there are a lot of different ways to think about this question of what does the concept of utility, like how does that drive how society thinks of the worth of the human being? Why is it that the church just feels the need, it seems, to push back about against this in just about every generation since the invention of the wheel?
9: Yeah, that's a good question. Because essentially all moral behavior, and immoral behavior rather, is something, an atrocity done to the human person, or to the human being for sure. And the question of who we are as human beings is a question that philosophers for centuries, and even who God reveals himself to us eventually, takes on our flesh, gives us the ultimate meaning of what it means to be a human person. So when God became man, the church has become a guardian of that particular dignity to the fact that we even had our second person in the Trinity take on our flesh in order to bring us closer to himself. So John Paul II takes this theme up specifically. It's not just in the work of Theology of the Body, but all the way up to Gaudium et Spes, which is in one of the Vatican II documents, and when the church declared that a man can only know himself through sincere gift of self. So the church has a lens that our identity is not wrapped up, and this is the two principles to juxtaposition, our identity in acquisition versus identity and self-gift. And the church has one through self-gift because we're not created in isolation, but we're created for communion, whereas acquisition is a utility, which is for myself. And if my identity is in acquiring things, you can see how Western culture, through whether it's materialistic or utilitarian means, has come to the acquiring of goods is where I find myself. And you could easily see that in just when you say, hey, who are you? My name's Courtney, and I am an executive director. Whereas, like, there was a position change to where prior, maybe, I don't know how long ago it was, but maybe even just 100 years ago, it would have been, I'm Courtney from Cincinnati, or I'm Courtney and, I'm a husband, a father, and you would have identified yourself with your family. And that has been the Industrial Revolution down to what we're in the tech revolution, the continuous speeding of this idea of how our value is in what we acquire. And so now we find ourselves with the AI, that there's a certain type of thing, a machine that is created, if you will, with the name intelligence, which can start to confuse terms such as personhood and consciousness. And then now we're back into this whole conversation of the human person again. So,
6: we very much are. So people think the theology of the body is just about what you should and shouldn't do before marriage, when in fact it's about all this stuff too. Like, it's 100% about this stuff.
9: Correct.
6: But there have been a couple of interesting sort of flashpoints. One fairly tragic one involving a couple on social media who made very public the termination of their pregnancy when they found out that their child
9: was,
6: about having Down syndrome. And there's all kinds of questions about utilitarian and quality of life and what can this person contribute to society and all this other sort of, I mean, all these things are swirling. But there's also, among the critiques of the Pope's encyclical on artificial intelligence, coming from a not surprising place, Peter Singer, who is the utilitarian bioethicist, who argues that personhood should be assigned based on someone's sort of capacities and intelligence and all these sort of things. So he would argue that even an infant is not a human person, but maybe an African gray parrot would be, because it has like a higher form of kind of intelligence. So these things are actually all out in the mix, and they are loud,
9: They are.
6: And think about this too, Courtney. We got all kinds of people who just graduated from college who, when they started college, there were jobs available for them, but those jobs have been replaced by robots since, I mean, during the course of their years in college. So what are they? What is their worth if somebody else can do that same job now, or something else can do that same job now?
9: Yeah, that's a good question. In fact, their worth doesn't shift. I mean, by any stretch of imagination, they're still, beside the fact they exist, and in the beauty of our church is the fact that they exist, is their, that's where their worth and dignity lies. Our, what our advocation is, or what we determine to find, those things do shift. So if I find myself like I'm a paralegal, and then somehow ChatGPT is better at it than I am, that doesn't, you're not in itself a paralegal. That's just a, that's an
6: you
9: adjunct.
6: There's something more essential about who you are
9: Correct.
6: Than your ability to like take notes for your boss.
9: Correct. And the dignity of work, the work does not exist in a certain respect for us to exist. I mean, it's just a part of our capacity to do and create. So that when we think of dignity of work, there is an element of creation that's involved in there. And I do believe that with this advent of AI, we might see like this like resurgence of things. Like, for example, people going back to the movies. That's just going to pick up again. Or I actually want to buy a DVD now versus a, and I know a DVD back then was like, whoa, what is that? But even just,
6: are you just making fun of me because I still collect vinyls, Courtney? Is that what this is?
9: No, I'm not making fun of you. I'm just, I really do think that that's what you'll start seeing, and people will pay to get see your grass. You know what I'm saying? Like, it's, I'm just kidding. But the retrospect too on this is, and you mentioned the vital personhood. And for those who are listening, the Catholic Church's definition of person comes from a line. It's a philosophical, it's a theological term. This isn't made up by some scientific journal. So personhood is a philosophical and theological term that means that we are rational beings who can think and created for relationship. This is our history. Like, a personhood is not in your ability to do things or this or that, but in the mere fact that you're created as human beings and you're created for self-gift and to be in communion. Like, this is personhood is wrapped in that, not in your ability to add value to this utilitarian society. Like, that's just, and that's why those things are such atrocities, that someone who has Down syndrome, in a lot of ways, anybody who has a child or has someone they know, they really are a blessing in so many ways. But that's the same thing as, like, we're starting to see just in our own lives, and if you just do a self-assessment of, like, where in my life am I identifying myself in things that I've acquired or trying to acquire? And you can even do this with the faith. Like, I go to Mass every day. I pray the rosary every day. I am a super Catholic. I am holy, which, by the way, those are good things. But that would be equivalent to me saying, well, I clean the house. I wash dishes. I'm a super dad. As opposed to the gift of myself to my family, that's the whole reason to go to church, to allow yourself to be given and received in the same way. So it's just remembering, what am I doing in terms of self-gift versus acquisition?
6: Yeah, and we all can do that according to our capacity, but it's something that
9: Correct.
6: Is unique to us as human beings. You know, even if we are limited, if we have a physical or intellectual disability, that capacity remains with us to some extent or another. It's a
9: Correct.
6: Unique part of being human. Courtney Brown, we've got Rua Woods linked at sunrisemorningshow.com. Thanks as always. Have a great day.
9: You're welcome. God bless you.
6: All right. Have a great one. May God bless you and keep you and grant you his peace.
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28: It's 64 degrees
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30: Behold the Lamb of God, who takes away the sins of the world. 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

0: In the name of the Father, and of the Son, and of the Holy Spirit.
1: Amen.
0: The Lord be with you. Brethren, let us acknowledge our sins, and so prepare ourselves to celebrate the sacred mysteries. I confess to Almighty God, and to you, my brothers and sisters, that I have greatly sinned in my thoughts and in my words, in what I have done and in what I have failed to do. Through my fault, through my most grievous fault. Therefore I ask Blessed Mary, ever Virgin, all the angels and saints, and you, my brothers and sisters, to pray for me to the Lord our God. May Almighty God have mercy on us, forgive us our sins, and bring us to

us pray. O God, who decreed that Saint Barnabas, a man filled with faith and the Holy Spirit, should be set apart to convert the nations, grant that the gospel of Christ, which he strenuously preached, may be faithfully proclaimed by word and by deed, through our Lord Jesus Christ, your Son, who lives and reigns with you in the unity of the Holy Spirit,

A reading from the Acts of the Apostles. In those days, a great number who believed turned to the Lord. The news about them reached the ears of the church in Jerusalem, and they sent Barnabas to go to Antioch. When he arrived, he saw the grace of God. He rejoiced and encouraged them all to remain faithful to the Lord in firmness of heart, for he was a good man, filled with the Holy Spirit and faith. And a large number of people was added to the Lord. Then he went to Tarsus to look for Saul. And when he had found him, he brought him to Antioch. For a whole year they met with the church and taught a large number of people. And it was in Antioch that the disciples were first called Christians. Now there were in the church at Antioch prophets and teachers: Barnabas, Simeon, who was called Niger, Lucius of Cyrene, Manny, who was a close friend of Herod the Tetrarch, and Saul. While they were worshiping the Lord and fasting, the Holy Spirit said, "Set apart for me Barnabas and Saul, for the work to which I have called them." Then, completing their fasting and prayer, they laid hands on them and sent them off. Verbum Domini. The Lord has revealed to the nations his saving power. Sing to the Lord a new song, for he has done wondrous deeds. His right hand has won victory for him, his holy arm. The Lord has made his salvation known. In the sight of the nations, he has revealed his justice. He has remembered his kindness and his faithfulness toward the house of Israel. All the ends of the earth have seen the salvation by our God. Sing joyfully to the Lord, all you lands. Break into song, sing praise. Sing praise to the Lord with the harp and melodious songs, with trumpets and the sound of the horn. Sing joyfully before the King, the Lord.

Dominus vobiscum. Lectio Sancti Evangelii secundum Matteum. Jesus said to the 12, "As you go, make this proclamation: the kingdom of God is at hand. Cure the sick, raise the dead, cleanse the lepers, drive out demons. Without cost you have received, without cost you are to give. Do not take gold or silver or copper for your belts, no sack for the journey or a second tunic or sandals or walking stick. The laborer deserves his keep. Whatever town or village you enter, look for a worthy person in it and stay there until you leave. As you enter a house, wish it peace. If the house is worthy, let your peace come upon it. If not, let your peace return to you.

0: First, a reminder that this afternoon, the bishops of the United States will be consecrating our nation to the Sacred Heart of Jesus. This will be at 3 p.m. Central, and EWTN will be airing that if you'd like to join in. This consecration is being done to honor the 250th anniversary of the signing of the Declaration of Independence. It's a very fitting way to honor the anniversary of our nation by our bishops, to consecrate our nation to the Sacred Heart, to entrust our nation to the kingship of Christ, and to make reparation for the indifference and all the blasphemies and sins committed against our God. We pray that our country may be renewed in the love of Christ and reordered, right? Reordered to the glory of God, to keep him first and foremost always. Now, yesterday, of course, we celebrated Father Mitch's 50th anniversary of ordination to priesthood. Today, we celebrate Father Joseph's 33rd anniversary of ordination. We thank God for the gift of his life, his vocation, and we ask the Lord to continue to send holy vocations to our way of life. And liturgically today, we celebrate the memorial of St. Barnabas. And he's described in the Acts of the Apostles as a good man, full of the Holy Spirit and of faith. His birth name was Joseph, but the apostles gave him the name Barnabas, which means son of encouragement. And this is a good description of him. He gave others courage to live their faith wholeheartedly and generously. We heard in the first reading today from the Acts of the Apostles that when Barnabas was sent to Antioch, he saw the grace of God at work and rejoiced and encouraged them to all remain faithful to the Lord and fullness of heart. So Barnabas was also a great source of encouragement to St. Paul, whom he befriended. It was Barnabas who introduced Paul to the apostles. This occasion was not a pleasant one at first. After Paul had undergone his conversion and was preaching publicly about Christ, he underwent much opposition and many threats, and so he wanted to go to Jerusalem to meet the apostles, to be encouraged and instructed by them. But they were hesitant and perhaps even a bit afraid because they knew of his previous life. They knew of his reputation as a great persecutor of the followers of Christ. And think of the temptation that Paul himself may have also been undergoing, to give into discouragement at that point. He was facing persecution from those he was preaching to, and those who he would think would be there to support him were hesitant to even meet with him. Imagine, again, his former friends consider him to be out of his mind. They consider him to be a traitor. So here is where St. Barnabas is a great source of encouragement. Barnabas stepped in himself and took Paul to the apostles and explained that Paul's conversion was genuine, it was authentic, and that he was now preaching boldly in the name of the Lord. And it was because of the intervention of Barnabas that the hesitant apostles welcomed St. Paul. And Barnabas and Paul would work closely in their efforts as missionaries to spread and to teach the faith. But as we know with all the saints, the life of St. Barnabas was not free from problems or trials or anxieties. During their second missionary journey, Paul and Barnabas had a sharp disagreement and they went their separate ways because Barnabas wanted to take along John Mark, and Paul was strongly against it since Mark had already deserted them on an earlier journey. We see later on that there must have been some sort of reconciliation if St. Paul would refer to Mark as a fellow worker. But that strong disagreement and dispute between these two saints can actually serve as an encouragement to us, right? Because they are saints. It is St. Paul and St. Barnabas. And yet they had this major, sharp disagreement, and they went their separate ways for a time. This is what Pope Benedict XVI had observed in reflecting on the life of St. Barnabas. He'd say in one of his general audiences that the saints are people like us who also have complicated problems. Holiness does not consist in never having erred or sinned. Holiness increases the capacity for conversion, for repentance, for willingness to start again, and especially for reconciliation and forgiveness. We also look at other examples. It wasn't just Paul and Barnabas. St. Jerome and St. Augustine had sharp disagreements. St. Peter and St. Paul had sharp disagreements. And yet all of them, again, are saints. Further, Pope Benedict would reflect on the sharp difference of opinion again between Barnabas and Paul, and he'd say, so even among the saints, there are contrasts, disagreements, and controversies. This appears very consoling to me, he said, because we can see that the saints did not drop as saints from heaven. They were men like us with problems and even sins. And tradition tells us that Barnabas suffered martyrdom at Salamis in Greece in the year 61 AD. And when his grave was later discovered in the 5th century, it was said that on his chest, when they opened his tomb, on his chest was found the gospel of the copy of St. Matthew, St. Matthew's gospel, written by the hand of St. Barnabas himself. This is very fitting, as the words and deeds of the Lord were very close to him, and he sought to conform his life to Christ and his teachings, just as we all should. So we ask the intercession of St. Barnabas today that we might likewise be a source of encouragement to others to live their faith generously. And also, again, as St. Barnabas, we go back to that first reading today and from the Acts of the Apostles. Remember, St. Luke gives us the description, he was a good man, full of the Holy Spirit, filled with the Holy Spirit. And so in conclusion, we can consider St. Bernard's word, his words on being filled with God's divine life and grace. St. Bernard would say in one of his sermons, if you are wise, show yourself a basin and not a channel. For the latter, a channel, receives and pours forth almost simultaneously. But the former, a basin, waits until it is filled. And thus what overflows it shares without loss to itself. But today we have many channels in the church and very few basins who wish to pour forth before being filled, eager to teach what they have not learned, and craving to preside over others when they know not how to govern themselves. Therefore, be filled first, and then take care to pour forth.
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0: Let us offer our petitions to the God who has rescued us from death and opened up to us the hope of eternal life with the Father, Son, and Holy Spirit.
1: That the Church may guide the people of God to that true freedom which can only be attained through adherence to the will of our Father, we pray to the Lord. That our Holy Father may enjoy the constant guidance and counsel of God in his undertakings for the welfare and growth of the Church, we pray to the Lord. That world leaders will have the wisdom to see that human life is the greatest treasure and that they may work to protect and enhance this gift, we pray to the Lord. For the sick, the dying, the homeless, and the poor, and the forgotten, that they will know their true dignity in the sight of God, we pray to the Lord. For those who have died, that after their earthly life, they may come to share in the glory of everlasting life, we pray to the Lord.
0: Lord, hear our prayer. We pray for Father Joseph on this, the anniversary of his ordination to the priesthood, thanksgiving for the gift of his vocation, and for the Lord's abundant blessings upon him and for his intentions, we pray to the Lord. In your love, Lord, answer our humble prayer. Give us the grace to see what we have to do and the strength to do it. We make our prayer through Christ our Lord. Amen.

Pray, brethren, that my sacrifice and yours may be acceptable to God, the Almighty Father. Sanctify with your blessing, we pray, O Lord, the offerings presented here, so that by your grace they may set us on fire with the flame of your love, by which St. Barnabas brought the light of the gospel to the nations.

It is truly right and just, our duty and our salvation, always and everywhere to give you thanks, Lord, Holy Father, Almighty and Eternal God. For you, Eternal Shepherd, do not desert your flock,

To you, therefore, most merciful Father, we make humble prayer and petition through Jesus Christ, your Son, our Lord, that you accept and bless these gifts, these offerings, these holy and unblemished sacrifices, which we offer you firstly for your holy Catholic Church. Be pleased to grant her peace, to guard, unite, and govern her throughout the whole world, together with your servant Leo, our Pope, and Stephen, our Bishop, and all those who, holding to the truth, hand on the Catholic and Apostolic faith. Remember, Lord, your servants. And all gathered here whose faith and devotion are known to you. For them we offer you this sacrifice of praise, or they offer it for themselves and all who are dear to them, for the redemption of their souls and hope of health and well-being, and paying their homage to you, the eternal God, living and true. In communion with those whose memory we venerate, especially the glorious ever-Virgin Mary, Mother of our God and Lord Jesus Christ, and Blessed Joseph, her spouse, your blessed apostles and martyrs, Peter and Paul, Andrew, James, John, Thomas, James, Philip, Bartholomew, Matthew, Simon, and Jude, Linus, Cletus, Clement, Sixtus, Cornelius, Cyprian, Lawrence, Chrysogonus, John and Paul, Cosmas and Damian, and all your saints. We ask that through their merits and prayers in all things, we may be defended by your protecting help. Therefore, Lord, we pray graciously accept this oblation of our service, that of your whole family. Order our days in your peace, and command that we be delivered from eternal damnation and counted among the flock of those you have chosen. Be pleased, O God, we pray, to bless, acknowledge, and approve this offering in every respect. Make it spiritual and acceptable, so that it may become for us the body and blood of your most beloved Son, our Lord Jesus Christ. On the day before he was to suffer, he took bread in his holy and venerable hands, with eyes raised to heaven, to you, O God, his almighty Father. Giving you thanks, he said the blessing, broke the bread, and gave it to his disciples, saying, "Take this, all of you, and eat of it, for this is my body, which will be given up for you."

In a similar way, when supper was ended, he took this precious chalice in his holy and venerable hands. And once more, giving you thanks, he said the blessing and gave the chalice to his disciples, saying, "Take this, all of you, and drink from it, for this is the chalice of my blood, the blood of the new and eternal covenant, which will be poured out for you and for many for the forgiveness of sins. Do this in memory of me."

Therefore, O Lord, as we celebrate the memorial of the Blessed Passion, the resurrection from the dead, and the glorious ascension into heaven of Christ, your Son, our Lord, we, your servants and your holy people, offer to your glorious majesty, from the gifts that you have given us, this pure victim, this holy victim, this spotless victim, the holy bread of eternal life and the chalice of everlasting salvation. Be pleased to look upon these offerings with a serene and kindly countenance, Majesty, from the gifts that you have given us, this pure victim, this holy victim, this spotless victim, the holy bread of eternal life and the chalice of everlasting salvation.

holy angel to your altar on high in the sight of your divine majesty, so that all of us who through this participation at the altar receive the most holy body and blood of your Son may be filled with every grace and heavenly blessing. Remember also, Lord, your servants who have gone before us with the sign of faith and rest in the sleep of peace. Grant them, O Lord, we pray, and all who sleep in Christ, a place of refreshment, light, and peace. To us also, your servants, who though sinners, hope in your abundant mercies. Graciously grant some share in fellowship with your holy apostles and martyrs, with John the Baptist, Stephen, Matthias, Barnabas, Ignatius, Alexander, Marcellinus, Peter, Felicity, Perpetua, Agatha, Lucy, Agnes, Cecilia, Anastasia, and all your saints. Admit us, we beseech you, into their company, not weighing our merits, but granting us your pardon through Christ our Lord, through whom you continue to make all these good things, O Lord. You sanctify them, fill them with life, bless them, and bestow them upon us.

0: and no longer call you slaves, because a slave does not know what his master is doing. But I have called you friends, because I have told you everything I have heard from my Father.
1: For those who cannot now receive Jesus in the Blessed Sacrament, we offer the following prayer. O my sweet Savior, Jesus Christ, thou art my sovereign good, the fountain of all good, my God and my all. What a blessing it would be for me, could I at this moment possess thee in my heart, and there render thee my praise, and lay before thee my necessities, and share in the graces thou bestowest on those who really receive thee. O come to me, dear Lord, in spirit, and take full possession of my heart and of my soul. To thee I give my memory, that thou mayest always dwell in my thoughts, my understanding, that it may ever be engaged in contemplating thy love and goodness, and my will, that thou mayest direct it to the keeping of thy holy law. To thee I give my whole self, O my Jesus. Make me to be ever thine. May the virtue of thy divine sacrament increase my faith, fortify my hope, purify my charity, and fill my heart with thy love. O let me be thine, and thou mine, from henceforth and forever, and grant that nothing in life or death may ever separate me from thee any more. Amen.
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Let us pray. As we receive the pledge of eternal life, we humbly implore you, Lord, that what we celebrate in sacramental signs on the memorial of the blessed Apostle Barnabas, we may one day behold unveiled through Christ our

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1: In the name of the Father, and the Son, and the Holy Ghost. Amen. The angel of the Lord declared unto Mary,
2: and she
1: Hail Mary, full of grace, the Lord is with thee. Blessed art thou among women, and blessed is the fruit of thy womb, Jesus. Behold the handmaid of the Lord.
2: Be it done unto me according
1: to thy word. Hail Mary, full of grace, the Lord is with thee. Blessed art thou among women, and blessed is the fruit of thy womb, Jesus. And the Word was made flesh. Hail Mary, full of grace, the Lord is with thee. Blessed art thou among women, and blessed is the fruit of thy womb, Jesus.
2: Holy Mary, Mother of God, pray for us sinners, now and at the hour of our death.
1: Pray for us, Holy Mother of God,
2: that we may be worthy of the promises of Christ.
1: Let us pray.

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1: And today, we're going to continue our look at Psalm 79. So Psalm 79 is in Book 3 of the Psalms, Psalms 73 to 89 are in Book 3. Psalm 73 to 83 are by Asaph. So Asaph means gather. Again, one of the writers, obviously David wrote the bulk of the Psalms, more than half of them written by David, but there were other writers. If you want to see the full list of who those other contributors are to the Psalms, the other members of the musical guild of the Jewish temple, 1 Chronicles 15, 16 to 22. Well, you get that list. Again, 1 Chronicles 15, 16 to 22. So again, we're going to take our look at Psalm 79, starting at verse 11. The prescript or superscript is very, very simple. Mizmor ha'asaf. Just a psalm of Asaph. Very simple. So Asaph starts this psalm off. And this, again, this was probably written around the time of the Babylonian exile or shortly thereafter, where Asaph is remembering what happened. So he says, "Oh God, the nations have invaded your heritage. They have profaned your holy temple. They have made Jerusalem a heap of ruins. They have handed over your bodies of your servants as food to feed the birds of heaven." So, man, you know, talking about Our Lady of Sorrows today, Asaph starts off talking about he's painting a picture of the of what's happened in Jerusalem has been seized. The city of the Lord has been destroyed and taken captive, and the people have been led into out of their land into this strange foreign pagan land now, right? So he starts off painting a picture of sorrow, of grief, of despair. So we're picking up here at verse 11. And we're probably going to get to the end, which is verse 13. So verse 11, Psalm 79, verse 11. "Let the groans of the prisoners come before you. Your strong arm reprieve those condemned to die." Ooh, boy. I mean, the image that jumps into my heart when I hear this. So first of all, it says, "Let the groans of the prisoners come before you." All right. So there, a lot of different images we can draw here about when it says the prisoners. OK, so at one level, you know, those are actually in prison and those who are incarcerated. Right. Who often, you know, and many times I hear a story from priests and my brother deacons who serve in prison ministry, how some prisoners are grateful for that prison experience and grateful for that incarceration experience. He's like, "Wait, what are they grateful for? They're in prison." Well, hold on. That experience in prison turned them to Christ. It's through that experience that they got to know Christ. You know, it's like St. Josephine Bakita, right? Remember how she said, was absolutely beautiful and shows her incredible humility. That remember, she was a slave. She was involved in human trafficking. And she said that if she were to meet the people that enslaved her, that abused her, she would kiss their feet. Why? It was because of that experience of human trafficking and the beatings that she took and the abuse that she took that led her to her faith in Jesus Christ. Right? And so we hear that from people who are incarcerated as well, that experience. Yeah, I mean, they regret the sin and the act that led them to be imprisoned, that led them to incarceration. But it is there in that space that they met Jesus, that they began a relationship with him. Right. So at one level, OK, that's what we see, the groans of the prisoners. It also has another connotation. Those imprisoned by sin. Right. Those imprisoned by their passions, by their lusts, by their desires, by those things that separate them from God. You know, so the groans of those prisoners, when they realize that I am in this sin, that I need to get out of this, they turn to the Lord and the Lord hears. The Lord hears the cry of the poor. Blessed be the Lord.
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3: Good morning, I'm Tom Gray, and I have my special Christian radio suit on now. It's made of armor. And when one talks about Catholic radio, Teresa Tomeo is at the top of the list. She's next with Catholic Connection, and her guests include Father Mitch Pacwa. He celebrates 50 years of priestly ordination tomorrow. Tune in and hear more about that. Also, Jonathan Liddle, managing editor of the National Catholic Register. He'll be talking about politics from the pulpit. On More to Life with Dr. Greg and Lisa Popcheck, they will help you find clarity and confidence when the time comes to make a rather huge decision. That's on at 10 a.m. Eastern. At 11, we have the First Lady of Catholic Radio on the air with Women of Grace. She's Joanette Williams. At noon Eastern, it'll be Take Two with Jerry and Debbie. Today, they want to know if you're at an all-time low or at a very low point in your life at the moment. Dr. Ray will be here at 1 p.m. Eastern with The Doctor Is In. Then Everything You Wanted to Know About Catholicism is on Call to Communion with Dr. David Anders at 2 p.m. Eastern. It's Father Gerald Murray with Canon Law on Open Line today at 3 Eastern. And at 4, tune in for Beacon of Truth with Deacon Harold Burke Sivers. Today, the 11th Sunday in Ordinary Time, plus Psalm 100, verses 1 through 5. It's Ave Maria in the afternoon with Dr. Marcus Peter, then Catholic Answers Live. Tonight, a good question. Why aren't you Catholic? With Tim Staples. 8 p.m. Eastern means that it's World Overtime with Raymond Arroyo. Veronica Dudo has EWTN News Nightly for us. Then Father Benedict Rochelle and Simonetta with The Rosary is a Place, which will be followed by Father Mike Schmitz. That's what I call a stellar lineup. I call this another excerpt from Mother Angelica's perpetual calendar. I do know that I have this moment. I will be a saint this moment. The will of God will not take us where the grace of God cannot sustain us. Now, that's a quote from Billy Graham. God bless. See you tomorrow.

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1: It's 64 degrees with 60% humidity.
6: His hometown of Chicago, but we're able to catch him for a little bit on the phone. So I'm so excited, as I know many of you are. Can you imagine that? 50 years of the priesthood. What a gift he has been and continues to be to this network and to the world with his great teaching, his orthodoxy, his sense of humor, his writings, his knowledge, and on and on and on, as we say. So two segments with Father Mitch, but the cultural connections topic will be Father Mitch. And then we're going to talk with Jonathan Liddle, who's the managing editor of the National Catholic Register. If you remember the story we did a few weeks ago, there was a very interesting Pew report that came out regarding politics from the pulpit. Oftentimes, especially during election years, we hear a lot of discussions about, oh, you can't talk about politics in the church. Well, excuse me, then I guess we can't talk about abortion, immigration, feeding the poor, and on and on and on, because all those topics are connected with politics in terms of laws and discussions in the public and serving the public good. And how do we put our Catholic faith into practice if we don't take care of those most vulnerable and also address these important issues, especially those related to life? So it's good to see that many people are actually hearing from the pulpit about those topics, and Jonathan will explain. Second hour of the program, as I mentioned, we'll have a longer piece from Archbishop Sample with the USCCB on this consecration today. He did a beautiful video for the USCCB's website, and we have a portion of that for you this morning. He was also on with us a few weeks ago to talk about the event going on today in Orlando, which is happening and coinciding, of course, with the Bishops' Conference down in Florida. Steve Ray will wrap us up on a Thursday in hour number two, talking about 120 names in the upper room. So Steve, who's, of course, lightning in terms of speed, will probably be able to go through, knowing him, all 120 names, and there will be a test afterwards. Anyway, so that's the show for today. Hope you can stay tuned for both hours. Weather-wise, we have scattered severe storms, more of these things that are moving through the country, capable of large hail, possibly 2 inches. Strong tornadoes, damaging wind gusts are likely across parts of the upper Mississippi Valley in the Midwest, and that's for tonight. And then we have heavy to excessive rainfall could bring a flooding threat to portions of the Central Plains to the Midwest, and that's through today. The heat wave in the central part of the country will begin to push south and east, also happening later today. It is 3 minutes past the hour. We appreciate your listenership here at EWTN's Global Catholic Radio. Let's get started with the news on a Thursday. Archbishop Alexander Sample from the Archdiocese of Seattle, who serves as the chair of the USCCB Committee for Religious Liberty, explains part of their assembly. As part of their assembly, the bishops today will celebrate Mass and then consecrate the U.S. to the Sacred Heart of Jesus. The bishops will also be hearing reflections on the Sacred Heart before the Mass begins. The consecration is a sacred dedication of the nation to God's care, ordering it to its ultimate purpose, to give glory to God and live out the gospel in the temporal order. Here's a quick bite from the Archbishop regarding the beautiful celebration that we're going to have beginning today.
7: Celebrating this important national anniversary with this devotion, we have the opportunity to encourage all Catholics to honor our Lord and to infuse the spirit of the gospel into various communities and departments of life. With his encyclical Dilexit Nos, Pope Francis brought devotion to the Sacred Heart to the forefront of our contemporary Catholic life and culture. He noted, quote, "In contemplating the pierced heart of the Lord, who took our infirmities and bore our diseases, we too are inspired to be more attentive to the sufferings and needs of others and confirmed in our efforts to share in his work of liberation as instruments for the spread of his love. As we meditate on Christ's self-offering for the sake of all, we are naturally led to ask why we too should not be ready to give our
6: lives. The Archbishop going on to say, it is not a magical act, but instead a prayerful commitment to place the nation under Christ's kingship, to foster truth, justice, and charity, and to make reparation for offense against God and human dignity. At the Abbey of Our Lady of Montserrat in Spain, Isabella de Carvalho reports, the Holy Father prayed the rosary and called the faithful to accept the Virgin Mary's invitation to always look to Christ. He shows us mercy, reconciliation, truth, and gentleness. And the Pope also said, as she explains, exposes the violence that can lurk in our words and our attitudes.
8: At the Abbey of Our Lady of Montserrat, Pope Leo XIV highlighted how the Virgin Mary always points to Christ, whose love can disarm the violence that can inhabit our hearts. Let us ask Mary, Queen of Peace, to teach us to renounce hurtful words, hasty judgment, gossip, and slander, he said in his address, pronounced in Spanish and Catalan after the recitation of the Rosary. Mary also learned to cherish and nurture love within our families, among friends, in the workplace, on social media, in political debates, and in Christian communities, so that hatred may give way to hope and peace, he emphasized. In his address, Pope Leo noted how he was pleased to come to the feet of Our Lady of Montserrat to entrust to her his patron ministry and the Church's mission in a world that cries out for justice and peace. Pope Leo encouraged everyone to accept Mary's invitation to follow Christ and his love and do what he tells us. Jesus shows us the path of mercy, reconciliation, truth, and gentleness. At the same time, he exposes the violence that can lurk in our words and attitudes, criticism that humiliates, condemnation that destroys, and aggression that divides, the Pope explained. That hidden violence can often disguise itself as a kind of armor, which we use to protect our wounds, our fears, and the suffering caused by injustice, he continued. In front of Our Lady of Montserrat, who carries Jesus as a helpless child resting in her lap and invites us to love one another, let us lay at her feet today the armor that has gradually hardened our hearts, the Pope underlined. He also pointed out how Our Lady of Montserrat holds a globe in her right hand, which he explained is a sign of her maternal care for the whole world. She invites us to recognize one another as brothers and sisters, so that no one is excluded and that communion is stronger than every division. Let us lift our eyes to Mary and implore her to help us arm ourselves solely with the weapons of God, he concluded. I'm Isabella de Carvalho.
6: And during a visit to a local prison, Pope Leo reminded prisoners to whom he spoke that life's mistakes do not define a person's identity, stressing the Lord will never cease to show them his love, which outweighs any good or bad we have done. The Holy Father saying, to each of you, I say, God loves you just as you are, but he dreams of you being even better. The Lord allows us all to start anew. For being human and for being Christian does not mean never making mistakes, but rather growing in the ability to convert, repent, make amends, and above all, to reconcile and forgive. Moreover, the Holy Father stressing this reminds us how his merciful love always outweighs what we have done for good or for bad. Every human being, the Holy Father stressed, is worthy by the mere fact of having been willed, created, and loved by God. Therefore, there is no situation that causes the Lord to turn his gaze away from us. Although most Americans view birth control and having children outside of marriage as morally acceptable, that support seeing a significant drop, this according to an EWTN news report quoting Gallup's 2026 Value and Beliefs poll. The annual survey tracking American views about 20 subjects with moral implications, the issues that saw the biggest decreases in support in 2026 were birth control, having children outside of marriage, sexual relations between teens, gambling, and cloning animals. Pollster surveyed 1,001 adults from May 1st to the 17th. The report has a margin of error of plus or minus 4 percentage points, and pollsters did ask whether the person finds the behaviors morally acceptable or morally wrong. Joseph Meany, senior ethicist at the National Catholic Bioethics Center, telling EWTN News, ethics cannot be measured by polling because what is right is not necessarily popular, but the polls do help us understand how effectively ethical conduct is being taught and perceived. It's helpful, he said, to see clear moral violations such as using birth control and out-of-wedlock pregnancy losing support in American society. Mark Mayfield tells us in other news this morning, the U.S. is carrying out day two of airstrikes on Iran. This after President Trump warned that Iran would be attacked until it agreed to make a deal.
9: Several attacks were reported across a number of Iranian cities into Thursday morning. Iran has said the Strait of Hormuz, a vital shipping waterway, will remain closed. President Trump disputed that assessment, saying the U.S. military has been conducting a secret mission to get oil tankers past Iranian forces. U.S. Central Command said these strikes are in response to Iran's unwarranted and continued aggression. Iran has fired back with attacks on Bahrain, Kuwait, and Jordan. I'm Mark Mayfield.
6: More police officers are being deployed to the streets of Belfast in Northern Ireland. This after a second night of protests following a knife attack involving a Sudanese refugee. Residents say they're shocked by the events.
10: Just violence upon violence.
11: Like my neighbor's house was set on fire.
6: While the family of the stabbing victim appealed for calm, anti-immigration protesters lit cars and homes on fire, attacking officers with bottles and rocks. Police using water cannons last night to disperse many of the protesters. A victim lost an eye and suffered other serious wounds in the stabbing. The suspect remains in custody on attempted murder charges. A nonprofit group is hoping to begin construction on a new memorial in Washington next year. Congress authorizing the construction of the Global War on Terror Memorial back in 2017, then authorized its placement on the National Mall back in 2021. Renderings of the memorial released this week show an arch that includes natural vegetation and reclaimed steel from the era's combat operations. The foundation behind the memorial has already raised about $23 million, but still needs another $100 million to complete the project. The Southern Baptist Convention advancing a constitutional amendment strengthening its ban on women serving as pastors, elders, and overseers. That measure, known as the Truth and Unity Amendment, was approved at the denomination's annual meeting in Orlando yesterday. Supporters saying it clarifies biblical teaching and church leadership. Opponents arguing existing policies already address the issue and preserve local church autonomy. The amendment must receive a second approval vote at next year's annual meeting in Anaheim, California, before it can formally be added to the SBC Constitution. The FBI, among the federal agencies that raided GKN Aerospace yesterday in California to see if any laws were broken last month when a chemical tank nearly exploded. Investigators aren't talking, but Garden Grove residents such as Daniel Esparza telling a local TV station the raid is an interesting twist.
12: Now it's more like what do they have down there that they had to be raided? Like, so now we want to know some answers of what's really going on.
6: A faulty chemical tank at the location led to last month's massive evacuation. It is a Thursday morning. I was going to say Friday morning. It's a Thursday morning. It's 13 minutes past the hour. I just want to remind you that when Father Mitch joins us today, he is going to be, I'm sure, delighted to take a look back 50 years as a priest. This is the anniversary tomorrow of his ordination 50 years ago. I'll tell you what, it goes by fast. I can't believe that Deacon Dom has been a deacon for 14 years this October. That flew by. It took forever to get through formation and the seminary, but 14 years passed, and Father Mitch, 50, praise God for the gift of his priesthood, and we'll be doing some praising of the one, the only Father Mitch Pacwa up next. Stay tuned.

0: Hi, this is Mike Aquilina with a few words about St. Basil the Great. St. Basil is known as a pastor and thinker. He wrote theological masterpieces, still read today. But he was also a builder who found new institutional forms for Christian charity. He built a complex that included a hospital, a hostel, a soup kitchen, a trade school. It was so vast it was called the New City, like the New Jerusalem coming down from heaven.
1: I'm Doug Keck, and this is an EWTN Bookmark Brief. I'm speaking with author Christopher McMahon about his book, Faithful Finances, Six Steps to Establishing a Catholic Financial Life, published by Sophia Press, and of course available through our EWTN religious catalog. So, Chris, what's the idea of this book, and why do you think it's important for Catholics to read?
2: After decades in the industry, what we realized is folks did not know how to make a Catholic financial plan. How do I make a financial plan? It was daunting enough. More or less, how do I make a Catholic financial plan? We try to say, wait a second, this isn't too daunting. We're going to break it down into manageable steps, a 365-day process where we can go from a place where we feel kind of uncomfortable and misaligned and take these six steps and end at a place where we are much closer to a good cohesive plan and one that's much more consistent with our faith.
1: Christopher McMahon, author of Faithful Finances, Six Steps to Establishing a Catholic Financial Life, available through our EWTN religious catalog. 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Thanks for stopping by. We hope to see you next time.
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0: Welcome back. A very special day, very special week, moving into the weekend for our much-loved, gosh, priest, Father Mitch Pacwa, was someone who has been a host for many years. He's written books. He has his own production company. He's a regular guest here on Catholic Connection every Thursday. And tomorrow, he'll be celebrating 50 years. That's right, 50, the 50th anniversary of his ordination. Congratulations, Father. First of all, thanks for joining us.
1: Well, thank you very much. I appreciate it.
0: Now, how does it feel? I mean, my goodness, 50 years, but you're only 40, so I can't figure out the math there. Can you explain that to me?
1: Yeah, I was 40 almost 37 years ago. Yeah, no.
0: Wow. yeah.
1: I enjoy getting older.
0: Good.
1: You know, so I'll be 77 next month, and it's been cool. Now, one of the other things for which I've been glad, I was relatively young when I was ordained. Today, people tend to be a little bit older, because they're entering into religious life a little bit older. It's just part of enjoying my growing up. Insofar as I've grown up, that, you know, as a priest and using the energy of my younger years and still my, what I like to call for myself, my advanced middle age to serve our Lord.
0: Can you take us back? I don't know if you've ever shared, I'm sure you've shared your vocation story many times, but I don't remember you sharing it on this particular program. Can you just take us back and share what first, you know, struck your interest about considering becoming a priest?
1: Yeah, it was when I was 8 years old. Now, I know this may not be a whole huge surprise, but from when I was 3 till I was 8, the only thing I wanted to do was be a cowboy.
0: Mm-hmm.
1: That was my one
0: focus. That makes sense.
1: And I haven't totally gotten over that.
0: But that's still in your blood. That's still there, right?
1: It really is. It really is. I just love the West. But when I was in, I went to Catholic school for third grade. I'd gone to public school before that. And I was really so impressed by the priests and nuns that taught us. They were really excellent. And they helped me catch up. I was a little bit behind from public school and all. They helped me get moved forward. And, I just admired, their generosity toward us and the school and to the parish as a whole. So that's when I just felt the call that being a cowboy would be cool. But this is something that's better. And the more I stayed with that, over those early years, it just got stronger in me. So I eventually went to the Archdiocese of Chicago Minor Seminary. It was a full seminary. I started back in 1963. So, when you think about that, the Vatican Council was only starting its second session when I was a freshman in high school. And, we were very much formed in that time of the council going on. So that was pretty cool. In fact, by the time we were seniors, the council was over and the first English translation came out, and we used the council documents as our senior year religion textbook. We just read the council documents. So that was pretty cool.
0: Wow. Do you have a favorite memory early from your priesthood when you first started serving as a priest?
1: Oh, my. There's so many, but from the earliest time, just a few weeks after after ordination, the parish priest where my family lived, they had moved from Chicago to Western Michigan, a small town called South Haven. And they bought a farm out there. Despite that, I found them anyway. And so I had my first Mass out there, and the parish priest had not had a vacation in 5 years. So that was fun to go to the parish and, just a few weeks after ordination, just take over and do the parish work. That, especially in a farm area like that, because there were homemade raspberry pies showing up once or twice a week. So I like that. And being only 26 in those days, I could eat raspberry pie and it didn't have much effect. I just keep going. So that was fun. But also, when I got back to Chicago after that, I was hearing confessions on Chicago's Skid Row every Saturday and then celebrating Mass. And that was also, really a good thing. And I have to say, after that, people have no surprises for me in the confession. You get started there. That was being thrown in the East River, New York, to learn how to swim. So, but that was really good. The guys living on the street and stuff, they had lots and lots of problems, but it was good to do that. So those were certainly some of the things. Now, my main assignment in those days was teaching high school. I taught at a Jesuit high school just north, one of the northern suburbs outside Chicago. That was the first time I'd ever lived in the suburb. I was always a city kid. But it was, I didn't really care for teaching high school, and I just kept being drawn to, to teach scripture. So that was another thing in those first couple of years, to my superiors trusting me enough to, let me try to get my doctorate. I did well enough with advanced Greek and Hebrew, and I was able to, go on and get my PhD at Vanderbilt University. So those early years were kind of exciting, and still, learning to hone down what it was I'd be doing for my ministry.
0: Mm-hmm. We have about 2 minutes left, so before we take a break, when we come back, we'll talk about your many years at EW Chen and how you first met Mother Angelica and started to work for the network and with the network on so many things. But how are you celebrating? I know that you're on your way first to Wisconsin for an ordination, then over to your hometown, right?
1: Yeah, we're going to go to the far south side of Chicago. There's a little area of Chicago between the garbage dump and the steel mill. That's where my mom's family was from. So we're going to go over to the parish because my great-great-grandparents and my great-great-grandparents helped build that church.
0: Wow, that's amazing.
1: When they came over from Poland. Yeah, they, my great-grandparents came with my great-grandmother from Poland. She was born there. She was a little girl. And they built that church, and it's still there. And so I'll be going back. I've celebrated many funerals for the family there.
0: Beautiful. Let's pick this up after the break, Father. We're having a wonderful conversation with the one, the only Father Mitch Pacwa for our Cultural Connections. All about him this morning, because tomorrow is celebrating the 50th anniversary of his ordination. Praise God. We'll be right back.
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5: This is a Did You Know moment with Sandra McDevitt. Did you know 3 young German students gave their lives in Nazi Germany as an example to the world of conscience over conformity? Hans Scholl, his sister Sophie, and Christoph Probst were members of the White Rose Group. Originally, the group discussed books and exchanged letters. After reading St. Augustine and John Henry Newman, they decided to speak out peacefully against the Nazi regime. As students at the University of Munich, Hans was spotted by the janitor with an anti-Nazi pamphlet. All 3 were arrested, tried, and executed for high treason. Christoph asked for a priest and was baptized Catholic 1 hour before his execution. Trial transcripts found after the fall of the Berlin Wall indicate Sophie speaking about conscience over conformity, a lesson for our times. I'm Sandra McDevitt, Free WTN Radio.
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0: Minutes past the hour, our Cultural Connection segment number 2. Every Thursday, we meet with Father Mitch Bonkwell from EWTN to talk about the things that matter most, and we're really concentrating on his beautiful anniversary tomorrow of his ordination, 50 years as a priest. Thank you, Father, for saying yes to Holy Mother Church and to EWTN. Of course, it's a big celebration at the network as well. 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And we're so, so excited for him and so blessed by his priesthood. Okay, so take us back to when you first started working with EWTN. How did that happen?
1: Well, as I mentioned, you know, I got permission from my superiors to go to graduate school, and the school that gave me the best scholarship was Vanderbilt National. So I went there. And it was a wonderful school. I enjoyed it so well. But one Saturday, I heard an anti-Catholic sermon. And I complained to the station manager, who was married to one of my classmates. And she said that she couldn't do anything about it, but she could have me on a live radio show. It was a call-in show. And so people just lit up the phone because they all wanted a piece of this priest. You know, Nashville in those days was only 5% Catholic.
0: Right.
1: And so they, you know, thought they were kind of ready for it, but, you know, I did all right in answering the questions they had. And so they kept having me back because it boosted their ratings to get a good fight going. Mm-hmm. So there really was a lot of anti-Catholicism in those days. That guy down in Baton Rouge had written some anti-Catholic stuff. Priests against Catholics. There was anti-Catholic comic books that series put out by Jack Chick, and all this. So it was kind of exciting. And eventually I got my own radio show on that station. And then Bill Steltemar, who was president of the night of EWTN, saw me on a Protestant TV show. He was also a guest, and we both went on there, and it was more talking about how we met the Lord. It wasn't controversial, it was just Christian Sharon, and he got me invited to EWTN. Well, in those days, it was Mother Angelica Live. So I drove down to Nashville, from Nashville down to Birmingham, and because I was driving an old beater, I had a $200 1968 Pontiac Le Mans, and well, I was in grad school, you know, so I was just wearing, you know, blue jeans and a flannel shirt, a black jacket, my hunting boots, and a cowboy hat. And when I got out at EWTN's parking lot, Mother Angelica happened to be walking by. And she stopped and said, "Sir, can I help you?" I said, "Hi, Mother. I'm Father Mitch Packle. I'm your guest tonight's show." Well, she hit her forehead with the palm of her hand. And I said, "Don't worry, Mother. I clean up real well." So, and what I did, I found out some years later, is that she called up Bill Steltzmar, Deacon Bill, and said, "If this kid doesn't work out, you're fired." But it did work out. She and I got along great. And, you know, we, in fact, she even, instead of a one-hour show, she made it 2 hours.
0: Wow.
1: Because we were having such a good time.
0: Mm-hmm.
1: So during one of the breaks, she asked me to come back and do a TV series. So I did.
0: And that's it. You never left. What year was that again, Father?
1: That was 1984. In fact, I remember it well because it was February 29th, 1984. I would used to tease her that I was her Sadie Hawkins Day date.
0: Aw. Yeah, what great memories.
1: For those who remember Sadie Hawkins.
0: Oh, I remember that. We used to have a Sadie Hawkins dance in high school years ago. Years ago.
1: Exactly.
0: I'm dating myself. Yeah.
1: Mm-hmm. Exactly.
0: Mm-hmm. Where we got to ask the boys to go out. They switched it.
1: That was, you know, that was all based on a cartoon called Little Abner.
0: Really? I didn't know that.
1: Yeah, that all came from Little Abner.
0: Wow.
1: And,
0: you are such
1: Sadie
0: a wealth
1: Hawkins
0: of information, no matter what topic. We only have about 2 minutes left, so I want to give you the last few words to talk about. What would you say to maybe parents who are praying about their children's vocations, or if there's young men listening this morning who might be considering the priesthood or the permanent diaconate?
1: Sure.
0: Any advice, any encouraging words?
1: Yes. First, all of us have to remember that a vocation comes from God. It's not a career choice.
0: Sure. Any advice, any encouraging words?
1: Yes. First, all of us have to remember that a vocation

0: follow his vocation. And thirdly, adapt your own faults. Learn to give up some of your own faults. And then through life, just see the different options that happen when sometimes things seem to be shutting doors. At that point, you look and see what is the door the Lord is opening.
1: Yep.
0: Mm-hmm. So if you do that, you will be able to go through your vocation with great joy, not to mention tremendous excitement and adventure.
1: Father, you're such a gift. Thank you so much for spending time with us every week, two segments. You know, and I can't even believe it's been 50 years, because you're so youthful and you're so energetic, and I've known you for a long time, but it is a great honor to have you on the show every week. I know this is one of our most popular sections to do the cultural connections with you. One last question we have, I think about a minute left, and we'll hear the music soon, but favorite thing about being a priest?
0: Saying Mass. Yeah, celebrating Mass, this is just the greatest joy. Hearing confessions, though, would be right there with it. Not because everybody tells me all the gossip, but it's because, you know, the words of absolution, I absolve you, you can see the peace and relief that comes to people's hearts and faces. It just shows on. So those are the two greatest parts.
1: Celebrating Mass and, of course, the sacraments, especially in addition to the Eucharist, the sacrament of reconciliation. Father, if you can stay with us, we have, I think, a little bit more time. We're trying to reach our guest. He's not available right now. So if you can hang with us, we'd love to have some more questions answered. We'll be right back more with the man of the hour, the day, the week, the month, Father Mitch Pacwa, celebrating 50 years as a priest officially tomorrow. We'll be right back.
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6: The first call was from a lady who said, "How come you Catholics pray to Mary? When I'm sick, I don't go to the doctor's mother. I go to the doctor." And I said, "Well, ma'am, our Lord compares himself to a physician at the conversion of St. Matthew the tax collector, because he came for the sinners, not the righteous, the way a doctor comes for the sick. And yet he far more frequently compares

0: compares himself to a bridegroom, and he loves the church the way a groom loves his bride. And your problem, lady, is that you don't like our mother-in-law. The first call.
1: Father Mitch Pacwa, classic clip from him in response to some listeners and followers. Father, I love your wit and I love your humor, but you also do it with love. We have a few, just about a minute left. I wanted to let you wrap up. We do have our other guest, Jonathan Liddle, to discuss some important issues regarding politics from the pew and from the pulpit. But any final thoughts, Father, as you continue on this celebration?
2: Yeah, just following up on the whole issue of vocation. Really, I urge parents and young people, listen to what our Lord is asking and follow that. He'll give you peace. You won't hear voices. I don't. But he'll give you a peace, and the peace will last. And that's really how you'll know to follow him and where he's urging you to go. So that would be my last advice.
1: Thank you, Father, again, and we wish you all the best. Enjoy this beautiful celebration with your family, with your friends, and, of course, at the network. Father Mitch Pacwa joins us every Thursday for Cultural Connections, and today, obviously, concentrating on his big anniversary this week of 50 years as a priest. Praise God. Right now, we have Jonathan Liddle, managing editor of the National Catholic Register. And, Jonathan, I have to tell you, I was so thrilled with this report from the Pew Center regarding the fact that people are hearing about politics from the pulpit. Thanks for joining us. Good morning.
3: My pleasure. Great to be with you.
1: All right. So what are we seeing with this in terms of what are people actually hearing from the pulpit?
3: Yeah, well, the Pew Research Center, of course, which is kind of conducting surveys about American life, found that most Americans who regularly attend religious services are, in fact, hearing about political and social issues from their clergy, from the pulpit, you know, and this drilled down, you know, it looked overall and found 66% of those U.S. adults who are, you know, regular churchgoers are hearing about these different issues. And it talked about Catholics specifically. But overall, I mean, a lot of the topics kind of, you know, covers the gambit, if you will, Israel, homosexuality, immigration. Mm-hmm. And then when we talk about Catholics, it was interesting to know that about half of Catholic Mass attendees said that clergy had recently spoken out about abortion. So it's interesting because I think there's a misconception, right? Which I'm sure we'll get to. And, you know, like, are priests supposed to be speaking about politics? I thought they were supposed to be speaking about the gospel and religion. So what's going on here? And I think that's kind of why this survey has gotten people's attention.
1: Well, I think so, too. And I talk about this a lot with my husband, who's a deacon, and he's been a deacon now for 14 years. And I can remember a few years ago during the most previous election, he never mentioned any candidate's name, but he talked about the life issue. And it was drawing something mm-hmm. from one of the readings, either the gospel or the first or second reading. I can't remember. And there was a very liberal priest who was filling in that weekend, and he had a fit because he accused Dominic of supporting Donald Trump openly, and he never mentioned anybody's name. He just talked about life. Mm-hmm. And sometimes that negativity comes from a lot of people within the church who don't want to hear about particular issues with which they disagree, for example, contraception, abortion, and I don't have to tell you this, but then you can freely talk about immigration, you could freely talk about health care, and we should be, because those are all issues that the Catholic Church cares about, but somehow there's this idea out there that, oh, you can't talk about these other hot-button issues.
3: Yeah, it's almost like people want to go to Mass just to be told they're a good person, right? And not mm-hmm. be challenged, right? Not be mm-hmm. challenged by the gospel, including, as you know, the great St. John Paul II called it the gospel of life, right?
1: Right.
3: And I think the deep misconception here is probably conflating, right, politics and partisanship. And, of course, right. when we talk about partisanship, it's about endorsing a candidate. It's about lining up with a political party. And that's not what priests or deacons or those preaching from the pulpit are called to do in the Catholic Church. Instead, you know, speaking about the truth of our Catholic faith and those teachings that do have political and social implications is part of the gospel. It's part mm-hmm. of our call to be faithful citizens. I love always thinking about the word politics itself and you know, where that comes from. It comes from, you know, the Greek word for polis, for city. So politics is really all of us playing our part to help build a city where human beings can flourish, where justice is preserved, and where we can worship God. And that's, it's not separate, right, from the gospel. There are implications of our Catholic faith that we're called to live out in the public square, whether that means, you know, supporting an issue, opposing a different issue, getting involved in different ways. And so it's actually, it would actually be not just, I think it's not just the case that it's okay for a priest to preach about an issue, you know, like the life issue, like abortion, right? Or, you know, depending on the readings, depending on the topic and what's happening in the nation at the time, there's a lot of ways that we can apply the gospel to different issues. But it's not just okay. It's, I think it's required, right? Like, I think if a priest isn't doing that, then he's in some way not giving his people really what they deserve, right? Which is having their consciences formed in accordance with the church's teaching.
1: You're not supposed to just be going to Mass to check out, you know, check off the box every week. It is required, obviously, as faithful Catholics, we're required to go to Mass weekly and try to get to confession as often as possible, at least once a year, but hopefully once a month. But, yeah, this whole idea of they're not supposed to talk about this or that. Now, as you said, the great point of picking up on the readings of the day, but that's very, very, I think, easy if you look at the Scripture to tie it in. I mean, the Scripture is timeless. And so I never understood the attitude of don't talk about politics in church. But again, you don't hear the complaints unless it's about the real hot-button issues about abortion and contraception and so-called same-sex marriage and whatnot. So were you surprised by these results, Jonathan, in the Pew survey?
3: I am a little bit. I think only in the sense because I think we hear sometimes people complain, for instance, that, you know, I've been going to Mass all these years and I've never heard a priest mention, for instance, abortion, right? I've heard that from a number of people. And so, you know, what this survey says is that more than half of regular Mass attendees have heard their priest or deacon or bishop preach about the life issues, right, including, you know, related to abortion recently. So it did surprise me in that sense, and more widely. Of course, I think depending on the parish you go to, you know, you're going to hear different issues talked about more than others. And I think, like, that's the point we were getting at later, is that we want, I think each of us, right, like, there are those aspects of the gospel and those aspects about living out the church's teaching in society and politics that will come more easily to us, right? Maybe this this teaching over here is something I can embrace, but maybe this one here is something I need to be challenged on, or I need to hear about it at least. And I think at the same time, there's probably a way that a priest, a deacon, a bishop, you know, who knows his flock well,
1: right,
3: can do this in a way that can actually lead to conversion, right? That can actually make someone open to it. You know, if you're just coming in fire and brimstone,
1: right,
3: maybe that's what someone needs to hear. But I think there's a kind of prudence that our pastors should have when they speak about these issues. It's a both end, right? It's not, oh, you can never bring up the hot button issues. You can never bring up, for instance, the church's teaching on marriage, because maybe someone out there has a son who, you know, identifies, or, you know, is same-sex attracted and is in a civil marriage with another man. I think it's a both end. Like, we ought to address these issues precisely because they are relevant to people's lives and they are relevant to our society. And relevant to human flourishing, but you can do so in a way that invites people in. I think that's always the both end that we're striving for.
1: Yeah, absolutely. Talking with Jonathan Liddle, Managing Editor of the National Catholic Register, Politics in the Pulpit, very important survey and report that came out from the Pew Center regarding the fact that many people who attend Mass or church services on a regular basis are hearing about the issues in the news and in politics from the pulpit, which I think is great. I think it's refreshing, and I was surprised. Were you surprised by how high the numbers were? 66%, I think you said earlier, right?
3: Yeah, it was really high. And I mean, on the different issues, I mean, just looking at it, abortion, right, was 49%, immigration 41%. You know, then we hear military action in Iran at 30%. So a lot of times, right, it's responsive to not merely what's happening in the news, but, for instance, what the U.S. bishops or Pope Leo, you know, might be commenting on in a given week. And if there's a connection to the readings, the priest might try to follow up and explain, provide more context, just help people understand what different church leaders are attempting to communicate when they weigh in on these different issues.
1: I mean, my goodness, the Pope over the last few days in Spain, I mean, he's been talking about abortion. He's been talking about families. He's been talking about the war. He's been talking about a lot of issues about which people are very sensitive. But he was talking to the parliament and saying, look, any just society, you know, you can't be doing this. You have to be caring for all of those from conception until natural death. I mean, talk about politics. He's right there with the parliament in Spain, right?
3: Exactly. And he got a 7-minute standing ovation, which, you know,
1: exactly.
3: Not that we should be seeking out the approval of the world and whatnot. But like, I think that's a fantastic point, Teresa, is that, you know, if church leaders aren't supposed to be speaking about politics, someone needs to have a word with Pope Leo, right?
1: Because yeah, exactly.
3: He's
1: right.
3: Clearly, he's doing it not as a politician, right, but as a shepherd. He's telling us this is the gospel, right? The fact that we are all made in the image and likeness of an infinite God, right, an all-powerful God, an all-loving God, imbues us all with this inviolable human dignity, and that needs to be reflected in our laws, right? It needs to be reflected in our protection of the unborn, the elderly, the marginalized, and it needs to also, you know, in our faith, and this is a big issue in Europe, it's certainly an issue here, but, you know, there's a kind of false secularism, right, that sort of, like, tries to push religion into, you know, just the corner here and private, right? And our faith is called to go out into the world, right? And society should reflect that. And so I think, you know, I worked at the Minnesota Catholic Conference for a couple of years. So this is the Bishops' Conference in Minnesota. It's
1: right.
3: A place where, you know, the bishops are basically looking at policy proposals in Minnesota, and they're asking lay people to get involved and support good ones, oppose bad ones. You know, and sometimes people would always say to us, they would say, why don't you guys just tell us who to vote for, right? Why don't you just issue like a card that says, oh, vote for this person for governor, oppose this person for state senator?
1: No, because then you're influence their free will and also their own conscience in terms of studying it, right?
3: Exactly. Well, that's the point. Our director, Jason Adkins, he always used the term, he said that would be short-circuiting people's conscience formation,
1: right?
3: And that's what Pope Leo, you know, the priest from the pulpit, that's what they're attempting to do. They're not just attempting to simply just tell us Catholics in the pews, hey, do this, don't think about it, just do it. You know, you work for us or something like that. Instead, it's an invitation, right, to think about the political implications of our Catholic faith, to be taught, right,
1: Amen.
3: To have our consciences formed. And then it's our vocation as lay people to go out and transform the world accordingly. So none of this
1: we have
3: is
1: to know our faith.
3: A deviation
1: we can't
3: from the
1: do
3: faith.
1: It.
3: Yeah,
1: right.
3: Exactly. It's a both end, right? Some people have the role of teaching, and some people then have the role of taking that teaching and applying it in, you know, the circumstances they find themselves in. So I'm encouraged by this. I am surprised a little bit, but definitely encouraged.
1: Me too.
3: To hear our clergy.
1: The numbers were so high. 49% for abortion, 41% immigration. Jonathan, great discussion. We'd love to have you back on. I know there was a terrific report on this shortly after the study came out on May 27th. It was both on EWTNnews.com and the Register. I've been chatting with Jonathan Liddle, Managing Editor of the National Catholic Register.
4: Someone recently asked me, how do you explain that Jesus did so much for people 2,000 years ago, but doesn't now? So I asked, are you letting him make a difference in you now? God has revealed all we need for happiness and peace, but we have to let his word impact the way we think if it's going to make a difference in our lives. St. Paul tells us, be transformed by the renewal of your mind. Jesus told his apostles, who he knew would face tremendous trials, do not let your hearts be troubled. He wasn't inviting them to receive peace. He was commanding them to claim it. Want God's word to make a difference in you? Be transformed by the renewal of your mind. It starts by not letting your hearts be troubled or given to fear, anxiety, negativity, and constant complaining. Fill your heart with gratitude, truth, beauty, goodness, and the things of God. Then, regardless of your circumstances, you'll see Jesus making all the difference in you. 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
1: Thank you so much for tuning in to our first hour of Catholic Connection and EWTN production. And God bless Father Mitch Pacwa. He's about to celebrate 50 years as a priest officially tomorrow. Keep him in your prayers and pray for all those discerning the priesthood, permanent diaconate, and the religious life. Just a reminder, I'm sure you're familiar with Talk About Great Priests, the one, the only, of course, of Father Michael Schmitz. His live Bible in a Year catechism, well, actually, it's pre-recorded. He actually pre-recorded both Bible in a Year and the Catechism in a Year. But we do carry it every night at 10 o'clock on EWTN Radio. Father Mike guiding you through the Bible and the Catechism of the Catholic Church in 365 episodes. So there you go. Coming up in the next hour of Catholic Connection, we will have a little bit more of the beautiful video that Archbishop, audio obviously because this is radio, but the video that Archbishop Sample did for the USCCB and their consecration of the United States to the Sacred Heart of Jesus, which is breaking news happening today. They are having their meeting in Florida. They'll have a mass, and before the mass, they will be hearing reflections on the Sacred Heart, and then the nation will be consecrated during that mass. And of course, we have all the information, and as Peter Gagnon said on Friday, we're covering it all, but we'll have a little bit of it for you in our 2 cent segment. And then Steve Ray is back with us. He is going to be talking about 120 names in the upper room, and I'm sure if anybody, Steve can get to it all. So that is our number two of Catholic Connection coming your way on EWTN's Radio Extra. We'll be right back.

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10: Lord God, I love you, praise you, bless you, because you are sovereign, Lord, and you are my treasure. And though I gain the whole world, if I don't have you, I possess nothing. So, Lord, let us never forget the real treasure in life. That everything I have and everything I possess, including my own self, will pass away. There will be a time when everything I possess will be no more. The moth will consume and rust consume, and my body turn to ashes. But never, Lord, let me lose you, who art my love and my only treasure. Amen.
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12: Hello, family. I'm Tom Gray. Won't you join us for Women of Grace with Jonet Williams? You know, Women of Grace is not just for women. Mm-mm. Matter of fact, I know some guys who wouldn't think about missing it. Comes on at 11 a.m. Eastern, which will be followed by Take Two with Jerry and Debbie.
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14: It's 78 degrees with 58% humidity.
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4: Today on More to Life, two roads diverged. 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
5: I'm Lisa Popchak.
22: And today on More to Life, Two Roads Diverged. We're talking about those times when we've got to make a decision and we just don't know what to do. And whether that's a personal decision, trying to decide what to do about a relationship, dealing with a particular problem or opportunity for that matter, it's hard to know what the right thing to do is and what God wants us to do. Let us help you walk the steps that will enable you to discover the clarity and confidence you need. 877-573-7825.
5: And that, of course, becomes even harder when you have other people involved in the effects of whatever decision you make. You know, if you're a single person and you're just finding your way through life and you only have to decide how something is going to affect you, well, that's one thing. But if you suddenly have to start worrying about your spouse, your children, how does it affect them? How do we sort out things that might be good for us that might not be good for them? Then you add in things like obligations to senior members of your family, extended family, even friends you'd really want to be able to stay in touch with and make sure that you're satisfying those friendships, and then maybe some of those decisions become even a little bit more complicated. This can be very confusing and sometimes a little scary and frustrating.
22: Well, and that doesn't even include the fact that everybody has got an opinion about what you should do.
5: True.
22: So if you ask, when you ask for help, you get 30 different answers, and that just makes it even more complicated. So let us help you discover the steps that the church gives us for hearing God's voice more clearly and really knowing what He's calling us to. Obviously, Lisa and I aren't going to tell you what to do, but we can walk with you as you learn those steps that make it clearer what God is saying to you, what His will is for you, and you can get the confidence and clarity you need to make those decisions in front of you. 877-573-7825.
5: And we can talk to you about your particular situation and figure out how to apply these steps in your situation so we can sort out some of that stuff that may be causing extra confusion and help you focus. 877-573-7825. That's 877-573-7825.
22: Call up and share. Are you facing a decision right now? Then you're just really not sure what God wants, and you're just a little more than a little nervous about picking the wrong thing. Maybe you've prayed and asked God for a clear sign, but you're just not getting anything. You know, maybe everybody in your life has an opinion about what you should do, and the more advice you get, the more paralyzed you feel, like I was saying. Or maybe it's not your decision at all. Maybe someone you love, you know, your teen, an adult child, a friend who's stuck at their own crossroads, and you don't know how to help them find their way. So however indecision is affecting you and your relationships, let us help you get the clarity and confidence you need to take that next step. 877-573-7825. And I will say, you know, the things that we're sharing with you today are things that Lisa and I use all the time, that over the years have really helped us hear God more clearly. And the thing that I think surprises a lot of people is that God is speaking to us. You know, we have a tendency to think that God only speaks to certain very, very holy, mystical people, and we're not that. Or, you know, when God, if God is speaking to us, it's only through that big, big voice, you know, the Cecil B. DeMille movie voice.
5: Or, unfortunately, too many people think that God doesn't want to talk to us, He just wants to test us. So we hit these crossroads, and many people have had programmed into them that God is up there, aloof, like Zeus.
22: Standing there with a clipboard.
5: And saying, okay, this is your test.
1: just, are you going to pick what I want you to do, even though I'm not going to tell you? Or are you going to, what choice are you going to make? And I'll judge you based upon that, which is a total lie from Satan.
22: Yeah, that's not the way it is at all.
1: It can really live in our heads and make us even more confused and frightened about making decisions, especially big decisions in our lives.
22: Yeah, really hearing God's voice and knowing his will for us is a lot simpler than you think. And we want to help you walk those steps to figure it out. Let's talk it out. 877-573-7825. Today's show titled Two Roads Diverged, as we talk about discernment and making grace-filled decisions. Of course, every day on More to Life, we take a look at the topic of the day through the lens of St. John Paul's theology of the body. And, you know, if you're wondering, well, how could some theology help me make better decisions? St. John Paul, when he was Pope, asked a huge question. Basically, he said, if we take everything God's given us, creation, scripture, salvation, history, all of it, what universal principles could we discern about God's plan for living a more abundant life, having healthier, holier relationships, understanding what he wants us to do and how he wants us to live? And his answer to those questions became what people now call the theology of the body.
1: The theology of the body tells us that God made us to, this is a quote now, become what we are. That's the whole, healed, godly, grace-filled person he sees when he looks at us. And God uses every decision we make to help us grow into that person. So when we're facing a big decision, the question we need to ask isn't so much what's the right thing to do, as much as it is, which choice helps me to become even just a little bit more of the person God created me to be. We can find the answer to that question by prayerfully reflecting on which choices lead to greater intimacy, meaningfulness, and virtue in our life. The theology of the body points towards those qualities as the three ingredients of an abundant life.
22: So let's unpack that a little bit, right? So first, God wants us to lean into meaningfulness so that we can learn to use our gifts to make a positive difference in both our situation and the lives of others. The theology of the body called that self-giving. Second, God wants us to seek deeper intimacy with the people in our lives because we were created for communion in this life and the next. And every decision we make should help us make our relationships healthier, stronger, deeper, holier in some way. And finally, God wants us to lean into virtue so that everything we do helps us become stronger, healthier, holier, more well-integrated people.
1: By prayerfully reflecting on which choices will lead to greater meaningfulness, intimacy, and virtue, we get past the question of what do I feel like doing and start to discover how God wants us to use all of our choices and opportunities to help us grow closer to him and become the person we were created to be.
22: So when you're facing a tough choice, you want to look at the options in front of you and prayerfully ask three questions. First, which one gives me the best opportunity to use my gifts to make a positive difference and bless others? Second, which would help me make my relationships healthier, stronger, and holier? And thirdly, which would help me become even a little bit stronger, healthier, or holier myself? And then we pick the road that points that way. And then also keep praying and asking those questions while we're walking that road so God can keep steering us once we're moving. 877-573-7825. And I want to go back to a point in there. You know, you were saying, Lisa, that we need to kind of get past the what's the right thing to do question. And that seems a little silly because, of course, we want to do the right thing. But sometimes when it comes to these decisions, there isn't a quote-unquote right answer in the sense that, you know, it's somehow morally right or wrong to take this job or that job.
1: You know? I think you just hit on the word, though. Yeah. You know, is it right for me? Is it right for you? All of it, especially when you're talking about marriage or dealing with, you know, aging parents or all of those. Is it right for them? But
22: who
1: the
22: is it right for you?
1: The moral thing does also overshadow that as well. Is it morally right? Well, we need to make the right decision there. So it's a little bit more complicated for people of faith.
22: Yeah, well, and then getting caught up in the, well, what's the right place to go to dinner? Or what's the right, you know, what's the right decision about what activities the kid should be in? it's not a right or wrong. So asking that question just causes us to spin out. It's the wrong question to ask. The right answer is the response that enables us to be more the people that God is calling us to be by, you know, leaning into those three things: meaningfulness, intimacy, and virtue.
1: Okay, so I'm going to go with the throwaways that you just did. I'm going to start with the first one, which is where we should go to dinner. First of all, I know
22: it's great.
1: Silly, no, it's not, actually. And we just did this a couple of weeks ago. We had some folks that we were at a conference with, and we all wanted to go out to dinner here in Steubenville. And they had little kids with them. So I took a minute and I prayed about where we should go. And I was able to suddenly remember a restaurant we haven't been to in a long time that is incredibly kid friendly. Because everybody was tired. The kids, this is a place that has crayons at the table, you know, placemats, a big salad bar so the kids didn't even have to wait to eat.
22: Even characters that were in.
1: Right. So we didn't just say, oh, where we go doesn't matter, or we feel like someplace quiet. We knew we had kids with us. I took a minute to pray about it, and suddenly a restaurant that I hadn't thought about in forever came to mind. So it is about that gave us a chance to have a more meaningful conversation with each other. It wasn't intimate in the dark, quiet restaurant way. It was intimate in the everybody's needs were embraced, including the kiddos' needs.
22: And we enabled us to get to know each other better.
1: Right. So and it gave us all a sense of we can be our virtuous best selves in this situation because we're not trying to trap the kids into, you know, being quiet for another, you know, hour and a half. And there was a great priest at Franciscan who once did a homily on the fact that he prayed before when he was doing a road trip. He prayed before he got off the intersection and asked God which restaurant to send him to in case he would, you know, be there for somebody and be a good witness to somebody. You don't want to tie yourself up in knots waiting to hear his voice. But you do want to just say, based on these three criteria, which is going to be the best choice, Lord? Lead me and guide me. And then take a minute and go with it.
22: Well, and I'm only going to say this because I talk to a lot of people who kind of struggle with scrupulosity.
1: Absolutely.
22: So hearing what you just said, they like, oh my, now I'm supposed to pray about whether I go to the Italian restaurant or the Chinese restaurant tonight. And don't make these things apocalyptic. That's
1: right.
22: Not the point. Okay. The point is that you know, as we lean into meaningfulness, intimacy, and virtue as best we can in all the things that we do, God reveals his plan to us, and he shows us how to discern his will and make the choices that will lead to a more abundant life. So let us help you apply these principles in all those important decisions that you're facing in your life, your relationships. Let's talk it out. 877-573-7825. Let's take our concerns to the Lord and start taking your questions. In the name of the Father,
1: Father and the Son and the Holy Spirit. Amen.
22: Lord Jesus Christ, we bring to you all the big decisions that we have to make in our life, our relationships, those things where we just don't know quite what to do, what choice to make, where we are worried about doing the right thing or getting it wrong. Lord, help us in all things to know that you love us and that you are leading and guiding us and that you are patient and generous, and that as long as we are bringing those decisions to you and praying about them and really doing our best, that you will continue to lead and guide us even when we get it wrong. But help us to always lean into meaningfulness, intimacy, and virtue so that we can use every opportunity you give us to grow into the people you've called us to be, those whole, healed, godly, grace-filled people who can glorify you with our lives. We ask all this through the intercession of the Blessed Virgin Mary and the name of the
1: Father, the Son, and the Holy Spirit. Amen.
22: Pope St. John Paul the Great,
1: pray for us.
22: Today on More to Life, Two Roads Diverged. Little nod to Robert Frost there, and we're talking about discernment and making big decisions. Not sure which path God wants you to take? Let's walk you through the steps to help you get the clarity and confidence you need. 877-573-7825.
1: Greg, we have a question here that came in from Teresa, who's listening to EWTN Radio in Indiana, and she says, my daughter is a junior in college, and she's thinking about changing her major to something with, let's be honest, no clear career path. Gosh, that's like every parent's nightmare. I tried to gently steer her towards something more practical, but I can see her pulling away from me every time I bring it up. Part of me thinks it's my job as her mom to stop her from making a mistake she'll regret. The other part of me wonders if I'm just scared and trying to control something that isn't mine to control anymore. How do I know when to speak up or just to trust God that this is her road to walk? And that's Teresa in Indiana. And Teresa, I'm like taking deep breaths for you because that is a really scary thing. And all we hear about lately is kids are leaving college with, you know, hundreds of thousands of dollars worth of debt and no way to make a living. And so it's not just concern for your child. It's sort of being hammered into us that this is the worst mistake somebody can make, too.
22: Yeah. So a couple of thoughts here. First of all, I think that you are correct that you have a role to play. But the way you framed that role, you have two ineffective choices available to you. Right. So when you say, you know, as her mom, you know, is it my job to kind of warn her off of the path that she's on? Or is it just my job to step back and let her make her own decisions? I think it's when, as Christian parents of adult children or young adult children, it's important for us to not impose our will, or for that matter, not impose our will, but rather help our kids begin to discern God's will. So it's a matter of coming alongside your daughter and praying with her. I don't know if you guys have done this before, but you can do it at any stage and just say, hey, listen, you know, I'm sorry if you felt pressured by me or unsupported by me. Of course, I love you and I want the best for you. And, you know, it's my job to worry about you. So I'm sorry about that. But would you mind, could we just pray about it? Like, you know, I just want you to do what God wants you to do. So let's just pray. Lord, please bless my daughter and help her make the right decisions. Help her to know her heart and to know the plans that you have for fulfilling all the desires of her heart. Amen. Right? You lead her into, and you talk. You know, what do you think God is saying to you? You know, what are the concerns that you have? And what you're asking questions, you're bringing her to God, you're teaching her how to pray about and how to think about things, not just from an emotional place, but from a real kind of big picture place of who's God calling her to be and what are the decisions that enable her to get there. On a practical level, I mean, look, I, as a parent of adult kids, I get it, right? I mean, I've been right there with you, and I've had the exact same conversations with our kids that you're talking about having with yours. So, you know, I'm right there, okay? I totally empathize. I will say that it's perfectly fine to offer our opinions, but at the end of the day, it's really up to God. In fact, I was just seeing an article the other day that was talking about there were three different CEOs of Fortune 500 companies who got degrees in drama. That's what they went to college for.
1: Yeah.
22: You know, God writes straight with crooked paths, as the saying goes. And as long as we are bringing the desires of our heart to him and saying, okay, Lord, teach me what to do to satisfy these longings that you've placed on my heart. Show me where to go. We can trust that he's leading us on the path, even if it seems like a strange path or an impractical path. You know, it's you know, we can't just run off and do whatever we want to do. But if we're really being thoughtful and prayerful about our decisions, we've got to trust that God's leading us. And as parents, our job is to really teach our kids to be thoughtful and prayerful about all their decisions and come alongside of them and show them how to do that so that we can trust that God is leading them and we don't have to control their choices or just step back and bite our nails while they make decisions. It's all about helping our kids walk with God and understand his will for their lives. If you want more help on how to do that, I want you to check out my book, The Life God Wants You to Have, which is all about discovering God's plan and understanding how he's calling us to certain things or how he wants us to write the next chapter of our lives. It'll give you more principles to kind of work through with your daughter and helping her figure out God's plan for her life. Thanks for the question, Teresa. If there's more we can do for you, you know where to find us. And again, the book, The Life God Wants You to Have, available at CatholicCounselors.com. We got to go to break. When we come back, two roads diverged as we continue to talk about discernment and confidently and clearly making big decisions about your life, your relationships, and knowing really what God's calling you to. We'll also be joined by Rachel Isaac, who's a pastoral counselor with CatholicCounselors.com. She'll be sharing some insights on discernment as well. Stick around for all that when More to Life continues after the break.
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26: It's great to be here.
22: So, Rachel, you work with a lot of performers, athletes, executives, folks who are in high-pressure positions who are used to making decisions under pressure, but sometimes even they can get twisted up in all the questions about what's the right thing to do. How do you guide folks in those high-pressure situations to get the clarity they need?
26: I think that getting stuck on a decision doesn't always necessarily mean that we don't know what to do. Right. It usually means that we don't trust ourselves or God to be able to take the steps that come after making that decision. We like to guide in decision or kind of guise it as though we have a lack of information. Like if we just made the pros and cons list longer, or we asked more, you know, one more person's question or opinion, or we waited a little longer for more clarity, then we'd finally be able to move. But most of the time, we already know. Like, in your gut, we already know what decision to make. But we're afraid of what comes after, so we loop back and we second guess, and then we get mad at our situation, or we get mad at God that we don't have clarity. Making a confident decision doesn't mean not feeling any fear or anxiety. It means that trusting that my intention is to make the best decision that I can in the moment, and that with the strength that God has created me with and with the grace of God walking with me, I'll be able to navigate the next step and the next step after that. So when I'm working with someone who's stuck in a decision, I really like to encourage them to separate the decision from the outcome. All of time doesn't end when you make this decision. It just is the next step on your path. You keep going. Your life keeps going. And God will continue to guide you when you act. Part of the indecision lives in feeling like God isn't giving us more clarity. But again, chances are you have your answer. So now he's waiting on you to act. He's still there with you, but he needs you to take that step so that he can guide you on the next one and all the steps that come after that. Know that you have strengths intentionally placed inside you that have helped you get to where you are today. Those are the same strengths that you can use to make this decision now, and are the same ones that God will continue to work through to guide you in whatever comes after.
22: You know, and as I'm reflecting on what you're saying, it occurs to me that part of the decision-making process, too, though, is kind of saying, well, all right, you know, if this concern happened as a result of making the decision, how would I respond to that? Or if this issue came up as a result of me making this decision, how would I respond to that? And, you know, so, you know, not twisting ourselves up into knots of, oh, what, you know, how do I avoid this problem, or how do I, you know, not, but rather how would I deal with the things that could come up from this decision or that, so that I'm prepared. And so it's kind of going back to something you've shared with us on the air before. Instead of getting caught up in what if, focus on even if, you know, so I make this decision, and even if this fallout happens, this is how I could manage it. And it also helps to clarify then which of those options available to us gives us the best opportunity for success, even in the worst situation. Does that make sense?
26: Exactly. And, you know, with that shift from, like, what if this happens, again, in that, when we think about that, we sort of have this picture of, like, again, kind of the world exploding, right? It's like, what if this happens? Boom, life is over, right? But if we make that switch to, even if this happens, again, there's a future there. There are steps that I can take. There's more opportunity and potential, right? And it also reminds us of the strengths that we have to be able to continue to navigate whatever that what if or even if situation is.
22: Great insights, Rachel. Thank you so much for being with us. And if folks would like to learn more about Rachel Isaac and her work at CatholicCounselors.com, particularly in the faith-based program and performance excellence, go to CatholicCounselors.com. We're taking your calls right now about discernment. 877-573-7825.
0: What is the life of our heart? The Catholic Catechism answers, prayer is the life of the new heart. It ought to be the source of our animation at every moment, but we tend to forget the one who is our all. The fathers of the spiritual life in the Deuteronomic and prophetic tradition say that prayer is a remembrance of God often awakened by the memory of the heart. We are to remember God more often, says the Catechism, than we draw breath. We cannot, however, pray at all times if we have not learned to pray at specific times. The tradition of the Church proposes morning and evening prayer, grace before and after meals, the liturgy of the hours, Sundays centered on the Eucharist, the cycle of the liturgical year with its great feasts as the basic rhythms of the Christian's life of prayer. There are three major expressions of prayer: vocal, meditative, and contemplative. This is Peggy Stanton, and this has been the Order of Malta's Minute with the Catechism.
3: Christ is the answer with Father John Ricardo.
9: Here's the new challenge. At least 1 hour a week in front of the Blessed Sacrament, with the goal of an hour a day in front of the Blessed Sacrament. I had a guy come up to me and he says, Father, you know, I'm doing a lot of things. I'm in a men's fellowship. I pray with my wife every day. I go to Mass every Sunday and usually a couple times during the week. I read Scripture. He goes, I want more. I said, do you pray in front of the Blessed Sacrament? He said, outside of Mass, no. I said, I think that's the more. See, all these saints, these are the ones who surround us. These are the ones who ran before us. These are the ones who fought well, who kept the faith. They would tell you, as would every single saint in heaven right now, you cannot run this race if you don't spend time with the Master. Whatever else we're doing, it's second, third, and fourth. First things need to be first. The first thing is to be with the Master, and the Master is Jesus.
22: Hi, I'm Dr. Greg Popchak. Do you ever catch yourself praying for courage, but then staying exactly where you are? Well, you're not alone. A lot of faithful people know, more or less, what God is asking them to do, but they can't seem to get past the fear that stands in the way. In my book, Unworried, A Life Without Anxiety, I explain that the cure for that fear isn't more willpower. It's learning to recognize the ways God's power is already working in you, through you, and for you in every moment. When fear has you frozen, don't try to argue yourself into being brave. Instead, bring the fear to God and pray, Lord, I don't know how to do this. Teach me. I'm willing to learn. Then take the first small step. That one step changes everything because it moves you from reacting in your fear to responding to God's call. For more tips on overcoming fear and anxiety and building real confidence, see my book, Unworried, A Life Without Anxiety, or visit CatholicCounselors.com.
1: 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I'm Lisa Popchak.
22: I'm Dr. Greg Popchak, and today on More to Life, two roads diverged. We're talking about discernment and making decisions, especially important decisions in your life, in your relationships. I mean, sometimes we just don't know what to do about a problem we're having with somebody we care about an opportunity that's come up, a problem we have to face. And we can get twisted up trying to figure out, you know, what the right thing to do is or what God is calling us to do. Let us help you get the clarity and confidence you need by walking through the steps of good discernment. 877-573-7825.
1: Greg, a question came in from Brian, who's listening to EWTN Radio in Ohio. He says, I've been offered a promotion that would mean more money and more responsibility, but also a lot more time away from my family. On paper, it's obvious, yes. My wife says she'll support me in whatever I choose, which somehow is making it harder because now the whole thing is on me. I keep making pro and con lists, and I am praying about it, but I never feel any peace one way or the other. Just this hum of dread that I'm going to pick the wrong one and regret it for years. How do I make a decision this big when I can't shake the feeling that there's one right answer and I'm one wrong move away from missing it? That's Brian in Ohio.
22: Brian, thank you so much for the question. So, a couple of things. It's important to realize, right, that two things. One, when we walk the process of discernment, you know, then it's really it's not about getting the answer right. Okay, it's about using what we're going through to draw closer to God. And if we are continuing to draw closer to God through the decisions that we're making and the things we're doing, God will also gently guide us even if we make the wrong decision. I like to talk about God's, I call it GPS, God's positioning system, right? And if you imagine, you know, if you're in the car, you got your GPS working, you make the wrong turn. I was driving back home from Pittsburgh last night, and there's a big arts festival downtown, and also there was a Pirates game going on at the same time. And every road was closed, or every road had like tons of traffic on it, and I didn't know where I was going. but I messed up. I made a couple of wrong turns. Every single time, though, the GPS was like, you know,
1: Do this next thing.
22: And I got home. Amazing. Well, the same thing is true when we approach decisions not based on what the right thing to do is or how do I avoid the wrong thing, but rather how do I walk the process that lets me draw closer to God while I make this decision? Because if that's what I'm doing, God recognizes my effort and he looks lovingly at me and uses that closeness to continue to lead and guide me, even if I make the wrong choice. So there's no thing that God can't get us back from. You know, like again, going back to the GPS, the God positioning system. If I make I could miss the exit and be entirely lead and guide me, even if I make the wrong choice. So there's no thing that God can't get us back from. You know, like again, going back to the GPS, the God positioning system.

0: what you want for dinner, you know, where you're like, oh, what are we going to order out tonight? You know, do you want, you know, Chinese food, Italian food, something from the, what do you want? Oh, I don't really care. I'm not, you know, particularly hungry tonight. This happens to us all the time. I'm never that hungry. You decide. That's fine if I do that with a restaurant call, because I can always find something on the menu I want once he decides what he wants. This is huge. This is something that, as you said, will take you away from your family. This will directly affect her and directly affect your children. So she might be willing to support you in the end decision, but she needs to be praying with you every single day so that you can both make this decision together, because you want this to lead you into more intimacy. Maybe that's why God's giving you this big decision, because you guys are not praying together about this. But if you start praying actively every day and bringing all those concerns in your prayer to God in a conversational way, not just, okay, well, we're going to do a Hail Mary every day for this, but really saying, hey, Lord, together, maybe even holding hands, Lord, I don't know what to do. I need time with my family. They need time with me. I need to be here while my kids are growing up. I need to be here to support my wife emotionally and with practical things. But this job will give us much more of a nest egg. It will help me provide better for my family. It will take pressure off of us. Here are my concerns. Here are my desires. And then your wife does the same. You know, this, Lord, this is what I really need from our marriage and family life. But this would be helpful in this way. And then you say that Hail Mary or that formal prayer, and you listen together and you talk more and you keep doing that together in the time you have before you have to make this decision.
1: Yeah, because that formal prayer kind of creates that spiritual space for us to be able to listen to God speaking to us through that. There are two things I want to add to what you're saying, kind of, and you're really pointing to this. Number one, it's not about taking the job or not taking the job. It's about making the choice that leads to more of the life, the family life, for example, that God's calling you to. You know, what do you feel is the marriage and family life that God is calling you to, and what job choices facilitate that life? Because you can have the most satisfying job in the world, and if your marriage and family life has fallen apart, it's not going to be rewarding.
0: You can make zillions of dollars, and if your marriage and family life are falling apart,
1: not to say you shouldn't take the job. I mean, maybe it works for you in other ways, right?
0: Yeah, I mean, it could be that you're traveling more, but when you're home, you're able to really do a lot with your wife and your kids because you have more financial space, and you can gear down and really focus.
1: But that's the question to ask.
0: Yes.
1: Right? You know, what kind of marriage and family life is God calling us to, and what choice facilitates that? The other thing that I want you to kind of look at is, it might be that God's not asking you to choose this job or between this job and taking it and not taking it. It could be that he's bringing this up to your attention because there's something else he wants you to do that would bring together all the desires of your heart. I mean, I found that many times in my own life where I'll go to God and like, oh, Lord, I don't know what to do. Should I do this or should I do that? And he doesn't really want me to do either thing. He's got something else entirely in mind. But I discover that by saying, on the one hand, Lord, this choice would meet these needs. But on the other hand, Lord, this other choice would meet these needs. And I don't know which are more important. Help me to find the answer that will meet all of these needs that you've placed on my heart. And then all of a sudden, the decision isn't about doing this, isn't this sort of catastrophic, do this or don't do that. It's, where are you leading me, Lord? Show me how to put it all together. And either he will show you which of the options you have available to you right now that will do that, or he'll say, no, there's something else I have in mind for you. And he'll walk you toward that. But it opens up possibilities and makes you feel less like, well, like you're passing a test.
0: Yeah, and so the key to this is making sure that you don't just let your wife go, you decide, honey, and walk away. That you're both actively praying together out loud and discussing this on a daily basis. And because this is a promotion, I'm assuming it's time sensitive. You're going to have to let them know whether you're taking

0: it or not soon. So just let her know, hey, honey, tonight when I get home from work, we need to start praying about this together, because I'm not going to make a decision this huge for our family unless I have you, because you're my prayer partner, you're my spiritual partner, and I want to be able to do this together.
1: So two resources to help build on this. Number one, you don't have to remember all this. Download the podcast.
0: You can even play it for her so that she knows you haven't gone off your rocker anything.
1: Listen to the call together and really talk about what we're sharing and how you might move forward with it. Now, the other thing is a lot of couples really aren't taught how to pray together the way we're talking about. And we've given you some basic tips on what that should look like. But if you want more support, both in making this decision and future decisions together as a couple, check out our book, Praying For and With Your Spouse, The Way to Deeper Love. It looks really at how we can bring God into every part of our marriage and how we can really discern what he's calling us to as a couple and as a family. And it walks you through very practical steps, lots of practical examples. The feedback we get is that it's really changed a lot of lives and really brought couples to a new place with God and with each other. So check it out, Praying For and With Your Spouse, The Way to Deeper Love. It's available at CatholicCounselors.com or wherever books are sold. Thanks so much for the question, Brian. If there's more we can do for you, you know where to find us. With that, it's time for our break and our scripture of the day, which comes to us from Psalm 32, verse 8.
0: I will instruct you and teach you in the way you should go. I will counsel you with my eye upon you. And I love this scripture because it goes exactly back to what I was saying at the beginning of the show. Our God, the Holy Trinity that created us, redeems us, and loves us, and walks with us every day, is not Zeus. He's not up there. God is not distant. He's not judging us. He's not testing us every 2 minutes. This is a God who tells us in the Psalms, I will instruct you. I will teach you the way you should go. He's not talking about just the commandments that gives us a guide. He's talking about when you talk to him and you consult him and you work for his love and glory, he will be the one to guide us. I will counsel you with my eye upon you. Not the whole human race, you, because he loves you, his beautiful and wonderful creation.
1: Amen. God wants to talk to you. He is talking to you. It's all a matter of tuning in our antenna by leaning into meaningfulness, intimacy, and virtue in everything that we do. 877-573-7825. 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When More to Life continues with your questions coming up after the break.
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5: 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The priest intercedes perfectly for us with God the Father because he acts in persona Christi. 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Jesus, I embrace you and unite myself wholly to you.
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0: 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I'm Lisa Popchak.
1: I'm Dr. Greg Popchak. Today's show is titled Two Roads Diverged, as we talk about making big decisions confidently. How do we discern what the right thing to do is, or what God is calling us to? 877-573-7825.
0: We got a question that came in on questions at radio at moretoliferadio.com, but I'm going to ask you to read this one, Greg, because it's in white lettering against a black background, and I am having the hardest time seeing it on my screen.
1: No worries. So it says, hello, and thank you for your advice. My situation is that 2 years ago, my husband was laid off, and since then, he's been drinking almost every day. Mm-hmm. Our two sons, 19 and 23, are witnessing that he's destroying himself. And, of course, he can't look for a job because he wakes up late. Our Lord provided me with a good job, but I don't want things to be like this. His response is to avoid issues, to be angry, to accuse me of drinking as well, but I pay the rent, and I'm responsible. How can a Catholic woman respond to this? I've been in counseling, and I love my husband, but I can't live with him like this because this is not the man I married. She goes on to share some other details that we don't need to get into, but it helps provide some context for me. Thank you so much for the question. And so let's talk about this. You know, meaningfulness, intimacy, virtue. Let's focus on the intimacy part of this. Intimacy doesn't just mean being more and more vulnerable to somebody, especially if they're unsafe or they're hurtful in some way.
0: Well, and also to go in this particular case, if I might jump in, if they're not at least trying to actively live a virtuous life. And at this point, your husband sounds like it's gotten to the point where he's living for the effects of alcohol rather than trying to live virtuously.
1: Well, yeah, and addictions are, spiritually speaking, a kind of idolatry. You know, we put the addiction on the altar in our home where God should be. And not only does the addict worship the addiction, the addict forces everybody else to at least tiptoe around that altar, if not worship it too, by facilitating the decisions that the addict is making. So when we talk about applying, you know, we lean into meaningfulness, intimacy, and virtue in our decision making. Meaningfulness, again, remember, means how do I use my gifts to make a positive difference in my situation and to work for the good of the people around me? Intimacy, how do I make my relationships healthier and stronger? Virtue, what choices do I need to make that would challenge me to be a healthier, stronger, holier person? So let's look at that. All three of those things point to needing to set limits with your husband and boundaries with your husband and clarify the choice that he needs to make. That he needs to decide whether to get healthy or to continue to be able to live in your home. Now, that's terrifying because, and you might say, well it says, what if, isn't that threatening the marriage? It's a bit like asking a doctor if, you know, let's say you have a broken leg that's healed improperly, and he wants to break the leg again to fix it. You know, it's a bit like saying, well, wait a minute, you're a doctor, you shouldn't want to break that leg. You know, sometimes you have to break it to fix it. And what's happened here is the relationship has healed around an unhealthy thing. When I say healed, I don't mean that it's good. I mean that there's a status quo that's been maintained around this idol of alcohol that your husband's been worshiping since he lost his job. And because of that, you have to challenge him directly on this. We have to break this in order to fix it, or at least risk breaking it in order to fix it.
0: Well, and lead him, when we say fix it, lead him toward being free from it so that he can make meaningful, intimate, virtuous decisions in his life. And the first virtuous decision, the first meaningful decision he really needs to be making is, okay, I started drinking because it made me feel a little bit better than the depression or anxiety I was having when I lost my job. And I liked the way that felt, and I started worshiping the way that felt. And then I had to keep drinking more to feel that way. And now I realize that this has gotten me to in a spiral where I'm not able to live a meaningful, intimate, or joyful life or virtuous life. And I've got to start taking the steps to change that. And that's going to require help.
1: And marriage exists to challenge and to heal the ways that sin makes it difficult for us to love the way God wants us to. So if I am making choices that are destructive and that are opposed to living the way God wants me to or loving the way God wants me to, it's Lisa's job to call me on that. Now, I might not like that, but God gave her to me to help me stay on the path. Right? To make healthy and holy choices. And so she has to risk my frustration, my disappointment, the possibility that I might walk away. She has to risk that to love me, to invite me to be that healthier, holier, godlier man. That's what marriage is all about. And we don't preserve marriage by not doing the work that marriage asks us to do. That's like being given a hammer and putting it up on the spotlight in the middle of the living room instead of building your house with it. You know, we need to do the work that marriage asks us to do and trust that God will work through the grace of the work that we're doing to live the sacrament to bring about what he wants to bring about. And so your job here is to work with your counselor. You said you've been talking with somebody. I want you to talk with your counselor about what kind of boundaries do you need to set with your husband to let him know that he cannot continue to behave as he is and be in your home? That he has to choose who he is going to serve. Is he going to serve the Lord, and is he going to serve your family, or is he going to serve booze?
0: Now, again, he is going to need help. So the way he's going to need to choose that is to get into a good 12-step program and to get into counseling and have people to be accountable to and who are going to help him through getting through the toxicity of this, starting to make better choices, and starting to rebuild a life that functions both in your family life and in providing and taking care of himself in his own life.
1: But if he refuses to do that, it's your right to say, I am not willing to build a household around the altar of alcohol. And I'm not willing to stand by while you worship alcohol and force the rest of us to do it as well. And again, what I mean by worship it, I mean you live your whole life around it.
0: Yeah.
1: It
0: dictates
1: everything.
0: Which is what
1: he's
0: doing. He's not getting up on time. He's not looking for a job. He's not relating to the rest of you.
1: And all the rest of you are tiptoeing around that mm-hmm. and trying to maintain the status quo because you don't want to rock the boat. But that basically is worshiping what he's placed on the altar, the addiction that he's got. So work with your counselor to learn how to set better boundaries around this and really clarify the fact that if he can either accept the help that he needs or he can't continue to live there, that has to be the choice. And I want to thank you for the question. If there's more we can do to support you in this, don't hesitate to reach out to us here. And again, you know, when it comes to making these decisions, number one, you know, some of the basic stuff is we want to make sure that we're praying about it and we're trying to lead a holy life.
0: And I have to say, when we are trying to do this, we can't live a virtuous life without God. So if meaningfulness, intimacy, and virtue are the three guideposts, we can't open the door to any of that without talking to God and letting the Holy Spirit into our hearts.
1: Amen. The second thing, of course, is God will never ask us to do anything that is contrary to the commandments, the teaching of the church. Why? Is it because God's so in love with rules? No. It's because the teachings of the church and the commandments, they're the result of a 4,000-year-old conversation that God has been having with humankind. Right? That's where these things come from. It's not just some guys in pointy hats suddenly decide to make our lives more difficult by saying, do this and don't do that. There's been a 4,000-year-old conversation since Abraham to the present, where God has been teaching us what does it mean to live an abundant life. And the teachings of the church, the commandments, all of it, speak to that conversation. They help so that we don't have to reinvent that 4,000-year-old conversation in our own lives. So that's number two. And number three, once you've got those things in place, then you start praying about the meaningfulness, intimacy, and virtue test. You know, what choice is going to let me use the gifts and talents God has given me to make a positive difference in my situation and work and be a blessing to others? What choices are going to help lead me to a healthier, stronger, better relationships, because we were created for communion? And thirdly, which choices are going to challenge me to grow in virtue, to help me be a healthier, holier, stronger person? Because those are the qualities that lead to an abundant life in this world and the next. And as we, instead of getting caught up in what's the right choice to make, or what do I feel like doing, or you know, what hoop does God want me to jump through, by prayerfully leaning into meaningfulness, intimacy, and virtue, we draw closer to God in all of our decisions, and we're confident in the decisions that we're making. Talk more about this in my book, The Life God Wants You to Have, which is all about discerning God's plan and writing that next chapter of your life, especially when things haven't gone according to plan. Check it out, The Life God Wants You to Have. 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Thanks so much for tuning in. Until next time, remember, with God's grace, there really is so much more to life. 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
12: Family, a prayer that we pray together is a powerful prayer. 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Today we pray for vocations to the consecrated life. 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Amen.
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19: It's 81 degrees, but it feels like 82 with 57% humidity.
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22: Well, good morning, everyone, and welcome to Women of Grace Live. I am Johnette Williams, and I am so happy to be with you today. This Thursday in the Lord is the day that He has made for each one of us. I am hoping that you are rejoicing and being glad in it and experiencing the abundant life of our Lord Jesus Christ. And I'm hoping that you're sharing that abundant life of Jesus Christ with others. I really do hope that you're doing that. We're all called to be evangelists in the way in which God entrusts to us by way of the vocation that is ours in our state and life. So I hope you're taking full advantage of that opportunity. I love to hear from you right here on Women of Grace Live. So let me give you that toll-free number. It's 833-288-EWTN. That's 833-288-3986. Yep, that's the way that you can call today. We can have some holy chit-chat right here on the air. I answer your questions to the extent that I can. You might have a comment that you want to make, perhaps something that you want to share with us that's happened in your life of faith. We're all ears for all of those kinds of things. So that's 833-288-EWTN. Do want to remind you that Matthew Gubensky is answering those phones for you. Pedro Quiles collects our questions most typically that come in through text messaging, but I think Tom Price might be in for him today. I'll find that out in just a moment. Anyway, you can use the same number to get your text to us, 833-288-EWTN. That's 833-288-3986. That's the way that you can join us here on Women of Grace Live. So today is Thursday. Eager to hear from you about all of the good things going on in your life. Let me tell you about some of the good things that are going on through Women of Grace. We've got all kinds of wonderful, wonderful opportunities coming up for you, two of which are right here in June. Happening in June. They both start on the same day. Well, actually, one starts on that day and the other is on that day. Sue Brinkman is going to be presenting a wonderful webinar for us on Monday evening, June 29th at 7:30 p.m. Eastern. Going to run for about an hour and a half, maybe a little bit longer than that. The Battle for Woman's Soul, the Feminine Genius versus Radical Feminism. You know, we here at Women of Grace are all about authentic femininity. We want to live out that charism that is ours by virtue of the way in which God has created us, right? But there are all kinds of voices in the world that want to take us away from that objective. Now, each one of us who is a woman is called by God to experience the fullness of our feminine charism and to live that feminine charism because the world needs that feminine charism. Without that feminine charism, it is out of balance. So we look out, you know, kind of like on the landscape that we're living in today, and we can see that this world is really out of balance. I mean, it is upside down, topsy-turvy. Which way? That way. You know, it's just in every sort of scorvy-dervy. So we as women want to know who it is that we truly are. We want to dig deeply into our feminine genius. That is what we do at Women of Grace through everything that we try to offer. And that is through our webinars. It's through our courses, through the Benedicta Institute for Women, which I'll talk about in just a minute. Through our studies. We've got wonderful studies. Our foundational study is all oriented towards that. Women of Grace, Full of Grace, Women in the Abundant Life is the name of that study. It is the Women of Grace Foundational Study. We offer it online. We offer it in person in varieties of locations throughout the United States and beyond. So we are about this whole effort of trying to transform the world one woman at a time by helping women to come back to the fullness of who they are in Christ Jesus, right? So this particular webinar is to that end. It's the Feminine Genius versus Radical Feminism. And Sue Brinkman is going to be taking us very deeply into that topic. And I hope that you'll join us for this. You do not have to be a woman to attend this. It is open to you men as well, because I think you'll be really interested in what she has to share. And it might explain some things to you, you know, some of the questions that you might have, like, why is she doing it? Why are they saying what? You know, I don't get it. Perhaps maybe some of those kinds of questions and ponderings will be answered for you through this webinar. And when is it again? June 29th. That is this, not this Monday. It's coming up. It is a Monday in June. It's the last Monday of June. And it is at 7:30 p.m. Eastern time. You can register right there at our website. Simply go out there and you will see it come up in the slideshow. That is a hyperlink. You can find it under the events section as well. You can fill out the information there and register for this beautiful, beautiful opportunity. We'll send you the link so that you can join us online. You know, and because it is online, we can accommodate hundreds and hundreds and hundreds of you. And I really hope that we do that, because I'll tell you what, it is such an important message. Such an important message. Also starting on June 29th is our Benedicta Institute for Women, our summer 2026 online course, Essentials of Carmelite Spirituality, being offered by our academic advisor, Dr. Donald Wallenfang. Everybody will be meeting June 29th, or at least the course begins June 29th, runs through August the 2nd. You will meet with Dr. Wallenfang on Thursday evenings from 6 to 7 p.m. online. This is an online course, right? So all of the lessons are there. You'll get all of the lessons online. You'll view those lessons. You'll do the readings. You'll answer the questions. You'll submit them. And then you have the opportunity to interact with Dr. Donald Wallenfang on Thursday evenings from 6 to 7 p.m. Eastern time. So this is a wonderful opportunity for you. If you've ever been interested in the Carmelite spirituality, or if you want to go more deeply into the Carmelite spirituality, this is the course for you. It's going to be lovely. You're going to be talking about Teresa of Avila, of course. You're going to be talking about Thérèse of Lisieux, several other beautiful saints of God. In addition to all of that, of course, the Woman of Grace, our Blessed Mother. So I want to encourage you to sign up for it. You can do this and apply this towards a certification in Catholic Women's Leadership, or you can simply take it for spiritual enrichment. Whichever way you do it, it's going to, I think, really enhance your relationship with our Lord Jesus Christ and certainly affect your life of prayer. You know, oftentimes we don't realize that our life of prayer is a life, right? It's something that needs attention. It's something that needs to be nourished. It's something that needs to be lived, right? And so this is one of the ways in which you can nourish your life of prayer, enhance your life of prayer, find new ways to live your life of prayer. So I certainly hope that you will join us for that. We're looking forward to it. Also coming up this summer in July is our Women of Grace annual retreat at Malvern Retreat House. And that's taking place July 24th, Friday evening, until the 26th, Sunday afternoon. It'll close out right about noon on Sunday the 26th. It gets started in the evening of July the 24th. The theme is finding emotional balance, or emotional balance in an upside down world. Emotional balance in an upside down world. Really excited about this topic. We're going to get very deeply into looking at this topic through the lens of our Catholic faith. And we're going to discover things we never thought about before. So it's going to be very insightful, very informative, and may I say, very, very inspirational. It is preceded by the Benedicta Enrichment Seminar this year. Dr. Robert Enright will be leading it, and that begins on July the 23rd, which is Thursday in the morning around 9 a.m., running until about 2 p.m. on Friday afternoon. We're going to be talking about understanding forgiveness. You can come for both. You can come for one or the other. Just come. Again, you can register right there at our website, womenofgrace.com. 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We're going to a break. When we come back, I want to talk with you. I do. 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
22: 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You're listening to Women of Grace Live. I'm Johnette Williams. I'm very happy to be with you today. I'm very eager to hear from you. There are two ways in which we can hear from you when we're on the air. The first way is by calling us. Here is that toll-free number. It's 833-288-EWTN. 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So I invite you to use that number and give me a call so we can have some holy conversation today. The phone lines are open for you. Matthew Gubensky is at the ready, and so am I. So do give us a call here so we can chit-chat. 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Tom Price is going to collect it, put it up on the board. I'll be able to address it. That number again, 833-288-EWTN. That's 833-288-3986. Now, you can also get questions and comments to us when we're not on the air, and we will get to them on a day when we are on the air and we're taking our mailbag questions and our listener comment call questions. So the listener comment line, this is the number to use. You can leave a message for us there. We'll get it. We'll address it. We're going to go to one of those in just a moment. That number is country code 1-205-795-5773. That's country code 1-205-795-5773. Yes, that's the number to use to leave a message for us. You can also email your message or comment to us. And the way that you do that is by emailing me. Here's my address, womenofgrace@ewtn.com. It doesn't get any easier than that. Women of Grace, all one word, plural on women, womenofgrace@ewtn.com. So in all of those ways, you can give us a call. 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So Vanessa, you've got a listener comment call there. Let's go to it right now.
2: Hi, good morning. My name is Veronica. I'm a single mother of five children. I wanted to know, sometimes the anxiousness gets the best of me with what we see on the news, social media. And, you know, sometimes I just like, my son's going to walk, and I just worry, you know, him going to work, walking, you know, it's not that far. But, you know, as a mother, you know, I know we always worry, but, you know, sometimes getting back to, you know, Jesus, I trust in you, and, you know, not to worry, you know, any suggestions and reference, and it's just normal, you know. Thank you.
22: Well, thank you, Veronica, for your call. And I'll tell you, you are doing a marvelous work raising your five children on your own. It's not an easy job to raise a child alone. When you have five of them, you know, that is just multiplied, of course. So I know that God is giving you the grace that you need. Yeah, we live in troubled times. We were talking about that earlier today. It's a topsy-turvy world that we're living in. No longer can children, you know, freely go outside and play without some consideration on the parents' part regarding their safety. We see all kinds of heinous actions being committed against children, and children committing heinous actions. And when I say children, I'm talking about people, little ones, you know, from kindergarten up through seniors in high school. We see all kinds of actions that we just wonder what has happened to the moral basis of our country. And it is lamentable. And here we are. But, you know, I often say that this God of ours is a God of great intentionality. You know, he is not a God of random acts. He knows exactly what it is that he's doing. He's a God of deliberation and intent. And so here, this God of ours who saw this time through his omniscient gaze gave us life in this moment in time. So if we look at it that way, we realize, well, if God's given me life at this moment in time with all of the contention that we have going on in our society today, then obviously he's not going to leave me stranded in the midst of this. And his grace is sufficient for me. He tells me that in scripture. And we stand on that passage, right? We stand on that passage. But there is something about that that we have to pay attention to. It says, my grace is sufficient for you. So God is telling us something. He's giving us the grace we need. The grace is there. The grace is at the ready. The grace is immediately available. The grace exists. His divine life itself exists within the present moment. So the grace is there, but we have to receive the grace. We have to receive that grace. For example, let me give you a little illustration. So I have here a tumbler. This happens to be our tumbler for the Benedicta Institute for Women. We have one also for Women of Grace, which you can get at our website, womenofgrace.com. Nonetheless, here it is. All right, this tumbler is filled with water. Right? It's there. It's immediately present to me. Those of you out there on YouTube, you can see me holding it up in my camera. It is immediately available to me. It's there. But I have to do something in order to appreciate the water that is in this tumbler. I have to sip it. I have to drink it. And it's kind of like that with the grace of the present moment. It's there. We don't have to wonder about it. It is there. But we have to avail ourselves, and that takes an action on our part. We've got to partake of it. We've got to move into it and let it move into us, just like the water will move into my body when I make that act of sipping, right? So when we reach out and we you know, embrace that grace that is there. I want to say we partake of that grace that is there. We claim that grace that is there, and we begin to move in that grace, then everything begins to change. And this is a conscious effort. You know, we want it to become a habit. We want it to be the habitual way in which we live, right? But it takes time, as any good habit does. God wants for us to abide in the present moment because he abides in the present moment. So obviously he wants to be with us and he wants us to be with him. He wants to abide with us. I remember now, several months ago now, maybe a year ago even, you know, I heard the Lord say to me, abide with me. And I really had to dig into that. Abide with you, Lord, right? And of course, you know, what I began to discover and appreciate in a new way was that he's always with me. But I've got to be with him. So, you know, this business of living in the present moment, this business of reaching for, embracing that sufficiency of grace that is always ours takes a deliberate move on our part. God is deliberate. It takes a deliberate move on our part. So how do we do that, right? Now, so that's the first question. And I think that when we do that, you know, the topsy-turviness of this world and our worry and concern that is spawned by way of it begins to come into right order. So how do we do that? Well, first of all, we have to acknowledge that truth, right? We have to say yes to that truth. We have to give agreement to that truth. I believe, Lord, you tell me in sacred scripture that your grace is sufficient for me. I believe your grace is sufficient for me. And I know you are here right now. And you see where I am. I am worried. I'm concerned about my kids. You know, my mind just takes flight and I am looking at what could happen in the future. And I'm not here. I'm not present to you in this present moment, but I am talking to you. And so help me, Lord, help me to appreciate and realize in the depths of my being that you are here with me right now. And then I think the next thing to do is that we praise the Lord. You know, there is something about that reality of praise. Sue Brinkman and I were talking about that a little bit on the air yesterday. There is something about that praise that just does something. It's like a calling card out to God. You know, I mean, it's just, see, Lord, I'm praising you. I believe in you. I trust in you. I place all of my confidence in you, Lord God. Father God, right in this very moment, I am envisioning in my mind your son with his redemptive grace. I am picturing it, Lord, spilling through the pores of his body as he bleeds on that cross. And Lord, I see myself just availing myself of that grace, Lord God. And I know that this grace is here, Lord. And I thank you. And I'm going to move in this grace. So now we move in the grace. Okay, so first we acknowledge, I believe. And then the second thing is we move in the grace. And how do we move in the grace? Well, you're talking to me about all the news and all the bad things that are on TV. When we begin to see that that is getting under our skin, when we begin to see that it's living in our mind, when we begin to see that it's taking control of our emotions, when we begin to see that that is overriding our faith and trust in God, leading us to worry, Now, concern is one thing. Worry, a whole nother matter. Worry comes from the evil one. Worry and discouragement come from the evil one, not from God. God does not entrust us with worry. God does not entrust us with discouragement. God entrusts us with encouragement. God entrusts us with trust. So when we see that we're veering off of that, you know, then we know that this is the evil one. And if he is using the news to stimulate this kind of response in us, then we turn the news off. And I got to tell you, there are times when I have to take a hiatus, you know, and my husband Jack will attest, you know, I can be a news junkie. I really can be. But there are times when I say, okay, I hit basta, you know, that's Italian for enough. I've had enough, you know, I'm up to here with it. I am done. Because I begin to notice what my response is. And as soon as I see myself veering off in that direction, I got to pull myself back. I got to pull myself back to the sufficiency of God's grace that is there for me in the present moment. So we do that. The other thing is that, you know, we exercise that virtue of trust, right? We exercise and practice that virtue. So turning off the news is one way in which we begin to set ourselves up to be able to do that. But then we've got to trust. And every time we begin to see ourselves waning in that trust, you know, when we begin to see that we're faltering, then right away, we move into, you know, spiritual battle mode, right? And what I do, I'm telling you, it's my go-to thing. I praise the Lord. I thank him. I sit there and recall all of the blessings that he's given to me. I thank you that, and I tell him, I'm grateful, Lord. I'm grateful in this moment for my health. I'm grateful, Lord, that I still have my mind. I'm grateful, Lord, that my children are well. I'm grateful, Lord, that my car is running. I'm grateful, Lord, that I can still evangelize. I can still proclaim your mighty deeds through use of television and radio and in person and in the things that I write. I thank you, Lord, for all of this. And when we begin to put our attention on those kinds of things, that worry and that concern begins to evaporate. Now, that being said, in the practical dimension as parents today with children, in this topsy-turvy world in which we live, we have got to be very vigilant. We cannot be, you know, helicopter parents. I'm not suggesting that, but we've got to be very vigilant about what's going on, what our children are consuming by way of social media, what they're consuming by way of television watching, what they're consuming by way of the friends that they keep, what they're consuming by the activities that they're involved in. We need to know where our children are. And it is absolutely not wrong for a parent to tell their children that they have a curfew, what time they need to be in the house. It is not absolutely ridiculous for a parent to say, this is the circumference of your boundaries. This is where you can go. This is where you cannot go. And sometimes that's no further than the backyard, depending upon where you live. And even that might not be the best place for them, depending upon the environment in which they're being raised. So we have to be very careful. We've got to be parents that organize their free time for them. You know, when my kids were little, I still was able to let them go outside and play, you know, and they would be at their friend's house maybe two blocks away. You know, I know they were on the golf course a whole lot, you know. So the fact of the matter is we don't live in those times anymore. And even in those times, that all had to be curtailed at a certain point. When I was a little girl, my curfew was when the streetlights come on, you have to be in the house. And that was when I was still a little girl, like 9, 10 years old, right? We don't live in that environment anymore. So we as parents have got to place a control on the activities of our children. We've got to begin to manage those in some way. Always interested in where our children have talents and gifts that can be exploited to their advantage, right? So those are the kinds of things that we do to begin to lessen this. We watch what we consume. We acknowledge, well, first we acknowledge the grace of God is with me. We curtail that which is causing us the angst that we're experiencing. We begin to put into place practical things that help to lessen the likelihood that our children could run into difficulties and trials, and we do the best that we can. And then, you know what we do? We surrender it to God. And you talked about that, Veronica. You mentioned, you know, you try to surrender it. You know, that prayer of Don DeLindo, beautiful, beautiful prayer, novena, really, of surrender to God. And every time that we see ourselves getting worked up, we surrender it to God. We call upon the grace of the present moment for ourselves and for our children, and we do the very best that we can. Is that a guarantee? Is that a guarantee? No. No, we live in a broken and fallen world with broken and fallen people. All we can do is our very best to cooperate with grace and to practically put into place that which lessens the anxiety. But here's the fact. We don't have control. I do know this from my own personal experience and my own many, many decades of living. I know this, that no matter what circumstance or situation happens, the grace to make it through that situation and that circumstance is always also right there. And the reason why these things throw us into a tailspin is because God is not entrusting that trial to us right now. But when God does give us a trial, he gives us the grace to manage it. We don't get the grace before. We get the grace when it's necessary. So I would encourage you in that way, and make sure that your prayer life is intact, right? Make sure that you're spending time with the Lord every day. Pray your rosary, dip into sacred scripture, attend mass as frequently as you can, receive the blessed sacrament, offer prayers for your children. Get your children into a life of prayer. Get your children into a life of prayer. Begin to set up a regular time of prayer in your household if you don't have that. Make certain that they're getting to Mass at least once a week. If you have the opportunity to get them there more regularly through the course of the week, strive for that. Talk with them about the Lord. Help them to make good decisions and choices. Raise them in the faith. That is your job as the primary a teacher of your children. It is your job. Don't depend upon the school to do it. Don't depend upon society to do it. Don't depend upon once a week homily to do it. You've got to do it. And so you want to talk with them about the Lord. Give them little catechism teachings. Teach them how to pray. These are the things that are going to help, because that's going to help to ensure that they're going to make good choices. Oh, my goodness. I talked through the whole first half of this program. Gracious sake. Sister Mary Lois, first grade, said to me, gave me a new name. She called me Little Miss Talking Machine. She certainly is right. It was a prophetic word. Well, more to come on the other side of the break, but I really want to talk to you. I want to hear your voice, and so do our listeners today. So do give us a call, 833-288-EWTN. That's 833-288-3986. 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We're going to be right back. Again, 833-288-EWTN, toll free here in North America. Call us on that number. Text us to that number. We'll get everything, and we'll be able to have a good time in the second half of the show. Stay with us.
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28: This is Father Bryce Lundgren from the Diocese of Cheyenne in Wyoming. Let us pray. In the name of the Father, and the Son, and the Holy Spirit. Amen. Father, we thank you for the gift of life, the gift of our life, and the gift of all life, especially those in the womb. We pray for our brothers and sisters yet to be born into this world. Lord, we ask that you bless them and keep them safe. May they be born and come to glorify you with their life. Lord, we pray for all parents, especially parents who find themselves in a struggling situation. Grant them all the grace necessary to carry out their pregnancy to term. Lord, we thank you for our nation and ask that she always be a culture of life that seeks out the common good of all and the flourishing of the human person from natural conception through natural death. Amen. In the name of the Father, and the Son, and the Holy Spirit. Amen.
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22: 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I'm Johnette Williams. Very happy to be with you today. Eager to hear from you. Yes, I am. Here's the toll-free number to use if you're in North America. 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That is the same number that you use to get your text message to us. Tom Price will get your text message. Matthew Gubensky will answer the phone. We will be able to chit-chat together and enjoy some holy conversation here on any topic that you would like to discuss today. So I do have a very interesting blog that I found here from the Catholic Apostolate Center, and it's written by Dr. Colleen Campbell, and it's on worry, and it has to do with something that Pope Francis gave us, a guide to anxiety. So given Veronica's question, I thought we'd talk about this for just a moment or two, as I am waiting for you to call 833-288-3986. That's 833-288-EWTN. So I'm just going to read it to you. It says, one of the greatest gifts of Pope Francis's pontificate is our Pope's willingness to write and speak about the day-to-day realities of many people everywhere. Of course, this was written when he was still with us and when he was still Holy Father. She says, however, there is one experience with Pope Francis. However, there is one experience which Pope Francis writes about that resonates with me most strikingly as a young adult and young professional, anxiety. She writes, and according to the National Alliance on Mental Illness, I am probably not the only person with whom Pope Francis's words resonate. In 2020, an estimated 48 million people experienced an anxiety disorder. That's a whole boatload of people. Anxiety and anxiety disorders exist on a spectrum, ranging from mild interference with professional, relational, or other aspects of a person's life to causing major difficulties performing basic functions of human life. So Veronica, and you, my dear friend, who might be dealing with a little bit of stress, a little bit of worry and concern, I don't know where you are in the spectrum. Maybe we'll find out. In other words, anxiety can look like worrying about an upcoming meeting to the extent that it causes racing thoughts and accelerated heartbeat, or it can look like a debilitating fear that causes avoidance of daily plans and activities altogether. So what does Pope Francis have to say about this wide-ranging experience that shows up in the lives of so many? She writes, in his 2018 apostolic exhortation, Gaudete et Exaltate, Pope Francis sees anxiety as something that can cause us to act for the wrong reasons. He writes, needless to say, anything done out of anxiety, pride, or the need to impress others will not lead to holiness. We are challenged to show our commitment in such a way that everything we do has evangelical meaning and identifies us all the more with Jesus Christ. She continues and comments, here, Pope Francis identifies that the worries, racing thoughts, and fears can thwart our best judgment and right intentions. Experiencing anxiety can cause us to miss the mark in our perceptions of others, ourselves, or certain situations. Rather than coming from a place of a collected and balanced mindset, we may be influenced by anxiety to choose to act out of fear or worry. And I think that this experiencing anxiety can cause us to miss the mark in our perceptions of others, ourselves, or certain situations. Rather than coming from a place of a collected and balanced mindset, we may be in.

at hand. And so we've got to watch that. And that's something that we can do. You know, when our concern is reaching a fever pitch and has turned into worry, we need to ask ourselves, what's going on in me? You know, is this fear? Is my immediate response one of fear? We never want to act out of fear. We never want to act out of worry. We want to act out of right, prudent judgment. That's where the virtue is. So, you know, we've got to step back a little bit. So she continues, this is Colleen Campbell, in his 2013 apostolic exhortation, Evangelii Gaudium, Pope Francis shares a similar sentiment. When describing the patience and time it takes to promote the common good of a society, our Pope encourages what we need then is to give priority to actions which generate new processes in society and engage other persons and groups who can develop them to the point where they bear fruit in significant historical events without anxiety, but with clear convictions and tenacity. Okay, so he's talking here, you know, in a very general sense about society. And of course, it's very important. But in the society of our home, how do we apply this? Well, I think that he's saying something that I had said in the first part of the program today. So we want to encourage a new process within ourselves so that this new process generates a new way of managing those kinds of emotions so that these emotions bear fruit in significant moments within the life of our family. In other words, we want to lay hold of the emotion and we want to orient that emotion in a positive direction that leads to a good outcome. We don't want the emotion to run us into a decision that is going to be detrimental in the long term for our family. So as soon as we begin to see that that anxiety, that fear, that worry is cropping up, this really is a beautiful thing if we can move it now, if we can take control of that and move it into a positive direction to alleviate that stress that we're feeling from that worry and concern so that we don't act out of it, but act out of rational, prudent judgment. Colleen Campbell comments, here Pope Francis follows a similar thought to Gaudete et Exaltate. I'm sorry for my poor pronunciation of the Latin. Anxiety, she says this, anxiety clouds our judgment and perceptions, preventing us from taking clear steps forward in difficult situations or relationship challenges. And this can happen with kids. We can allow, hey, mom, I want to go to the basketball game Friday night at school, and John's going to pick me up in his car. Is that okay with you? And so right away, mom says, oh, my goodness. Oh, there could be a fight that breaks out at that basketball game. They could get into an accident on their way to the basketball game. Oh, no, you can't go. Right? Well, we're acting out of fear, not out of rational judgment. Do we know anything about John? Is he a good driver? How far is he going to drive? How far is the school? Does the school have, safety measures in place to be able to protect the students? That's the way we've got to think through to make the decision. Just a small little example. She says, Colleen, perhaps Pope Francis's punchiest paragraph on anxiety comes from Christus Vivet. In paragraph 142, he cautions young people and the entire church in falling prey to the fear and paralysis that comes from anxiety. And here I'm just going to read this to you because I think it's worthwhile. And here's what he writes. He says, keep following your hopes and dreams, but be careful about one temptation that can hold us back. It is anxiety. Anxiety can work against us by making us give up whenever we do not see instant results. Our best dreams are only attained through hope, patience, and commitment, and not in haste. Hope. Oh my gosh. Do we need that theological virtue? We surely do. Again, we have it. We got to act out of it. That takes our volition. It takes an act of the will. At the same time, writes the Holy Father, we should not be hesitant, afraid to take chances or make mistakes. Avoid the paralysis of the living dead, who have no life because they are afraid to take risks, to make mistakes, or to persevere in their commitment. Even if you make mistakes, you can always get up and start over, for no one has the right to rob you of hope. So, okay, you make a decision. It's not the best decision. You just don't make it again in the future. So, you know, I hope.

0: you know, I hope that you have the opportunity to take some of these words to heart and to employ them in your own life. You know, if you find that you're really battling a lot of anxiety, a lot of fear, a lot of worry, it's good to talk with a healthcare professional. If it's really to a maximum degree, you could talk to your pastor about how you can exercise hope in a more efficient, effective way in your own life, right? So you want to manage your anxiety. You don't want the anxiety to manage you. And there's ways that you can do it in all kinds of situations and circumstances. So I think that this article is a really good one. It's out there at Catholic Apostolate Center. Author again, Dr. Colleen Campbell. I didn't read the whole thing to you, but I read a good portion of it. So, you know, this is what we have to do. We just have to move forward, confident in God, not confident in the world, but knowing that God works all things to the good for those who are called according to his purposes. 833-288-EWTN. That's 833-288-3986. Do give us a call. Okay, Gail is with us. She is in Michigan today. Eager to hear from Gail, listening to us via Holy Family Radio. How are you, Gail?
1: I'm well. Good morning. How are you?
0: Very good. Very good. What's going on?
1: That was a very helpful article. That's not the reason why I was calling, but that was very good to listen to.
0: Oh, I'm glad. Thank you. Thank
1: I'm calling with a
0: Colleen Campbell.
1: A
0: She's the one who wrote it.
1: Thank you, Colleen Campbell. I'm calling with a different question.
0: Sure.
1: You know, you walk, especially as for a new Catholic, when you walk into churches, you often see the votive candles that can be lit, whether it's in front of the tabernacle or in front of an icon or an image. Or
0: yes.
1: A statue, and I'm just
0: right.
1: wondering. You know, sometimes I look at the cost of those, and if somebody wanted to be scrupulous, they could say, "Oh my gosh, I have to light a candle for every day." And I'm just wondering, what is the efficacy of a candle, and are your prayers less heard if you don't have a candle lit?
0: Well, Gail, I love this question. And just to make a distinction here, the candle that we see, you know, on the altar, the sanctuary lamp, basically, that candle is to let us know that Jesus is present in the Eucharist inside of the tabernacle, or, of course, if he's exposed. But the votive candles that we find in front of the statues, etc., you know, we're incarnate beings. And so we as individuals gain something by acts of the body. And, you know, I'll just give you a little example. So, you know, at a marriage ceremony, you know, the rings are blessed and the couple places a ring on each other's finger, right? That ring doesn't make us married, but that ring is a sign of the sacrament that we're receiving. And so what about the votive candle? And it's important. It's important because we're living the reality that we're approaching. We're living the reality of what it is that we're doing. So a votive candle in front of a saint, so or in front of a statue of Blessed Mother, for example, you know, why do we light that? So is that votive candle, you know, affecting our prayer? No, the votive candle is not affecting our prayer. But the action of lighting that votive candle is a sign of our sincerity in the prayer. That means probably more to us than heaven. I don't think that heaven cares if we light a candle or not, but it definitely means something to us. It's a sign of our intention. And it's the prayer that brings about the efficacy. But that sign in and of itself helps to, in a certain way, incarnate that prayer. And the fact that we light that candle means that this prayer is, that candle is going to last for a period of time. And it means that our prayer for this intention is going to last for a period of time. And so that concrete action, you know, us speaking with our body helps to really solidify the intention of the heart. And it helps for us to be aware of the serious reality that we're entering into through this commitment of prayer. Does that help?
1: So basically it helps solidify the intention within us.
0: I think so. Yes. It's a concrete action, you know, but it's just like the sign of the cross, right? The sign of the cross is a prayer, you know, but what I mean is we can be very intentional about the sign of the cross, you know, in the name of the Father and of the Son and of the Holy Spirit. Amen. And as we sign ourselves with that cross, and pray that prayer, we can be very intentional about what we're doing. Or we can just, you know, quickly sign ourselves in a very nonchalant way, you know, and without any thought whatsoever. Well, there's no real efficacy with regard to that then, because it's just a something. But when we unite, when we light a candle showing the intentionality of our prayer, then that prayer becomes something that's more concrete within ourselves. And it's a sign that's there in the church. And oftentimes people will come into a church and they'll see all of those candles that are lit there, and they'll offer a prayer for the intentions that were left there by way of that candle. Right?
1: Okay. Thank you.
0: Does that make sense to you? You are right about something. We could think that, oh my gosh, I've got to run to I have a special intention. I got to run to the church and light a candle. Well, you know, we can become, you know, a little loony over that, and then that becomes a superstitious action, and we don't want it to become that. But if we have something that we really want to acknowledge in a special way, I think that that's the thing to do.
1: Okay. And I have a prayer request.
0: Yes.
1: If that's all right.
0: Sure.
1: A coworker of mine, her sister is in a hospital in Tampa Bay, Florida. They removed her from life support. She was in need of a liver donation.
0: Okay.
1: But before she could do that, she went on life support. And so they elected to remove her from life support on Sunday. And she actually is still living and breathing on her own. And understandably, that's a very challenging position to be for the family, because she's just kind of in this state. Not improving, but not declining. So I'm wondering if we could please pray for Kathleen and her family.
0: Oh, absolutely. Is Kathleen your coworker, or is Kathleen the person?
1: Kathleen is the sister of my coworker.
0: Okay. Very good. So, is Kathleen conscious?
1: She's not conscious, and she is Catholic. Not.
0: Okay, very good. Okay, all right. I was just curious about that. Okay. Oh, absolutely. We will pray for Kathleen. And I just want all of us to come together now in the name of our Lord Jesus Christ and to lift this dear soul up, and all of the souls that are languishing in various kinds of states of ill health or mental decline. We want to lift all of them up, this prayer especially, in a way for Kathleen. And so, Father God, we do come before you, and we lift up your daughter Kathleen to you. You have seen fit, Father, to continue to give her life. And we know that there is intention in this. And Father, even though she might not be conscious to us, it does not mean that her soul is lacking consciousness to you. And sometimes, Father, you delay our passing. And even, I think, delay our healing, because there's great interior work that you need to do within us. And sometimes you need to arrest our capacity in some way so that this deep work can be done. And so, Father, I know that when your daughter Kathleen is completely to the point where she is ready either to be brought home to you for eternal life, or to be made ready for her next endeavor in this world, perhaps even to lead to this liver transplant, I know that you will affect that good. But I'm asking, Father, that the efficacy of this moment would reach its fulfillment. And I'm praying, Lord, that Kathleen's family would be encouraged at this time to realize that there is great grace that is attending to Kathleen. I'm asking, Father God, that, of course, she's received the sacrament, the anointing of the healing of the sick. And I'm praying, Lord, that she would receive it again for the benefit of extreme unction, if in fact that is something that is possible, that she could go home to you. And I'm asking, God, that the grace of this sacrament would fill her completely and totally, would heal her of any unfinished business that needs to be resolved before she sees you face to face. I'm praying, Lord God, that all sin, of course, would be expunged, but even the temporal effects of that sin as well. I'm praying that you would bring sweet consolation through the maternal beatitude and intercession of our Blessed Lady to Kathleen and to her family members, in a special way to Gail's co-worker, the sister of Kathleen. I'm even praying, Lord God, that the co-worker would be in a position to give encouragement and hope to her other family members, and hope, Lord, that the ultimate goal for which you have Kathleen in this state would be accomplished, whichever journey lies before her, whichever her new road will be. Father, we place her into the heart of our Blessed Mother and ask her to find a sweet comfort level there throughout this time. And I'm talking here about Kathleen, but I'm also talking about her sister. And I want to thank you for Gail. Golly, Lord, she's a wonderful woman. Concern for her coworker, leading her to call today and to ask for prayer. Father, I know that you hear every prayer, and you're hearing this prayer right now, and the prayer of all of those who are joining us in this prayer. And I know that you cannot be outdone in generosity. And so for that, we thank you and we praise you. And we do offer this prayer to you in the name of your Son, our Lord Jesus Christ, by the merits of his cross, through the power of the Holy Spirit, and with the maternal beatitude and intercession of our Blessed Lady. Amen. Well, there you go, Gail. Now, you know, of course, that you're going to have to let us know how Kathleen is doing, right?
1: I will. I just have to say, alleluia, our faith is a beautiful thing.
0: Isn't it, Gail? You know, and the fact that we can come together in faith in these moments right here on the airwaves in immediate time is just such a remarkable gift that God's given us. So thanks so much for caring so much.
1: You're welcome. Thank you for the show.
0: You're welcome, honey. God bless you. Bye-bye now. Yeah, you know, I've been asking you, too, to pray for a dear friend of Women of Grace, one of our facilitators, a beautiful woman, young mom, two kids, lovely husband, who has undergone an incredible surgery this past week. And I think she remains in stable condition, but I would ask you to continue your prayers for Grace. As I say, you know, we come together in the name of our Lord Jesus Christ and big things happen. You know, Jesus tells us when two or three are gathered in his name, he is right there in our midst, right? Isn't that beautiful? And so, you know, our prayers are never unheard. They really are never unheard. Sometimes God delays in answering them. Sometimes he answers them in ways that make us wonder why. Why would you do that, Lord? Why would that happen when I've been praying? But he knows what we don't know. He's omniscient and we are not. And he always has our best intention at heart. I hope you know that and realize that. That in everything that happens to you, whether it's through God's perfect will or his permissive will, whether it comes by way of his permissive will and the brokenness of others, it doesn't matter whether it's suffering or sorrow or woundedness or, you know, some of just the vicissitudes of life that strike us hard. You know, there's an intention behind that. So, you know, the thing is, you know, to trust that God's intention is going to be done and to yield to it. Lord, I don't know why you've allowed this to happen. I really can't understand it. But you're not asking me to understand it. You're asking me to trust you in it. See, that's the thing. You know, we want answers to stuff, don't we? We want to understand. How could we understand an infinite God whose ways are so far above our ways? No, that's not the response. The response is truly, Jesus, I trust in you. Well, I'll tell you what, friends, I am so grateful for the opportunity to be with you Monday through Friday. Tomorrow is a Glory to God Day, and I invite you to call in with your glory reports. Yes, I want you to do that. And we are going to be here praising and thanking God with you. So get them all ready. Don't forget to be with us. And I am looking forward to being with you. Until we have that chance, get out there to our website, womenofgrace.com. Sign up for one of our upcoming events. Sign up for that beautiful webinar with Sue Brinkman on June 29th. Sign up for that beautiful Benedicta online class that's starting on June 29th. Just be with us. God bless you now. Bye-bye.
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7: Moses and Jesus looked out on the crowds and saw sheep without a shepherd. They asked God to send shepherds, apostles, mediators who would feed these flocks. God answered their prayer by sending you and me as a kingdom of priests. 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

0: The words God speaks to Israel in this week's first reading are intended for us as well. The church is the fulfillment of God's covenant promises to Israel, a kingdom of priests and a holy nation. In the church, we have been gathered together as the Israel of God. To borrow St. Paul's phrase, God has made us his own people, the flock that he tends, as we sing in the responsorial psalm. Moses was Israel's first shepherd. With the promised land in view, he prayed that God would raise up a successor so that God's people would not be left as sheep without a shepherd. These same words are used in this week's gospel to describe Jesus' pity for the crowds who are troubled and abandoned like sheep without a shepherd. Israel's shepherds, the Pharisees and scribes, misled the people through their hypocrisy. But God had long before promised that he himself would come and save his sheep, searching over the whole earth where they'd been scattered for lack of a shepherd. Jesus is that new Moses, the new David, the shepherd of God promised by the prophets, a divine shepherd king sent to restore God's priestly kingdom. As Moses commissioned Joshua as his successor, so we see Jesus giving the 12 his power and authority. In God's plan, they are to seek out the lost sheep of Israel first and then bring all the nations back into the fold. Together we have been saved and reconciled to God. As God delivered Israel, he has also made us a kingdom of priests in the church. So we come to the Mass as his sons and daughters to serve our Heavenly Father with gladness, to praise his kindness because it endures forever. This is Scott Hahn for Breaking the Bread.
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1: It's 87 degrees, but it feels like 89 with 50% humidity.
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0: Well, hi there. It's so nice of you to take a little time out of your day to join us here on Take Two with Jerry and Debbie on EWTN Radio. I am Jerry Usher along with Debbie Giorgiani, and it is your show. We're going to present a topic for you, a question here in just a moment. We certainly hope that you will participate and, you know, make the show robust and impactful and change lives. We ask you and we invite you to do that each and every day on this show. So, Debbie, we're looking forward to another great conversation.
1: This is a very interesting one, Jerry. Here's the question for our Take Two family. Do you feel like you're at an all-time low in life or at a very low point in life right now? Okay, so you're at this low point in life, this all-time low. You just feel down. You feel possibly depressed, a little dejected, a little, you know, worn out, frustrated. Do you just feel kind of low or even flat in life? You know, you're not jumping out of bed and racing to get going with the day, super excited. You just feel low, like something's not right. Could you possibly stop what you're doing and call in? You don't have to be Catholic to call in. We do need to hear from you, though. The number is 1-833-288-EWTN. That's 833-288-3986. You can call or text that exact number. We're loving the text messages that are coming in. It's very fast and convenient for you. We understand that. We do expect your calls, though, because we want to have some really deep conversations about this. So call or text to that number. We expect to hear from you. Weigh in on this. Maybe you're feeling fantastic and you can tell us how to get out of those low times.
0: Mm-hmm. Yeah, maybe there was a time in your life when you were really at a low point. You didn't know if life was going to ever get any better. Maybe it was after something happened in your life, a medical diagnosis, the loss of a loved one. Maybe it was, battling an addiction. Perhaps it was financial difficulties, a crisis of faith even. Maybe there was a time, like Debbie said, you went through a period of depression. Maybe you're in that place right now. Maybe it's not an all-time low, but as Debbie said, maybe you're just kind of feeling a little bit low or flat right now. What we want to do on this program is have a conversation with you, and hopefully, God willing, especially with a topic like today's topic, help you come away feeling a little bit better about life, a little more positive, upbeat, and maybe getting out of a hole that you're in right now. So please do join us. It's your show, and there are a lot of people listening that you're going to have a chance to change their lives in a positive way. 833-288-EWTN. 833-288-3986.
1: Remember, you can call that number or text, and you can get your information into this episode to help other souls today. Jerry's so spot on. There are periods in life where you just kind of dip a little. You're rolling right along. Things are going well. And then something hits you. And, you know, a lot of times, Jerry's, again, you're spot on about this. It can be financial. Financial can make people really dip very quickly. If you have something that maybe you just all of a sudden picked up your credit card invoice and you're like, uh-oh, I'm in a lot of debt. This isn't good. How am I going to get out of debt? That can really lower your mood. That can lower the way you feel. So has this ever happened to you? And maybe, you know, you bounced right back from it because you increased your faith in God. There's so many things you can do. You went to get professional help, but we want to know where you're at. So this is kind of like taking a pulse. Could you please weigh in on this? Matt is at the phones right now. It is a very welcoming environment, very welcoming. So if you're listening, you're part of the family. We do want you to call in and share your experience of this at 1-833-288-EWTN or text us 833-288-3986.
0: Psalm 34, verse 18 says, "The Lord is close to the brokenhearted and saves those who are crushed in spirit." We read in Scripture, there are many other verses and passages as well, so we know that this happens to us from time to time. Psalm 23, you remember this, you know this one well, "Even though I walk through the valley of the shadow of death, I fear no evil, for you are with me." Has there been a time, maybe right now in your life, where you wondered where God is. You know, you just didn't feel his presence, didn't have any sort of enthusiasm, you know, for life or for prayer or for moving forward, going to your job, relating with your family and friends. We're talking about this today. If you are at a low point in your life, or maybe you've experienced that in the past, I am definitely not there right now, but I have been there a couple times in my life, two or three times. You know, been at such a low point, you know, going through depression. You think it's never going to end. You wonder who's my friend right now? Who's going to step up among the people that I know? And then on the other hand, spiritually speaking, God, where are you in all of this? So maybe you've experienced that previously in your life and you're not there right now. Well, what helped you move past that and maybe regain that zest for life, you know, that zeal for living daily life? 833-288-EWTN, 833-288-3986.
1: So we have Matt, like I said, on the phones. Rich is on the controls today, and Tom is on social media. So please consider putting your comments there and texting us at 1-833-288-3986. Or better yet, call us and we can have a great conversation, because it's important that we help each other, right? We build up the body of Christ. So Jerry shared about a very painful time in his life. Why does he do that? Not because he wants more sympathy. He wants to share what he went through, because look how he came out the other side of that in a whole new way. And we can do that together. Look, guys, social media is tearing us apart. It's just dividing us so fast. I can't even believe how many fights are happening on social media right now, with even Catholic influencers going on right now. It's not right. And so we here at Take Two, we want to build up the body of Christ. We want to support each other. Please stop what you're doing. Make that phone call. We really do need to hear from you. I don't know if you know that, Jerry. Right now, there's a bunch of arguments going on social media with big Catholic influencers, and they're just going at it on the public platform.
0: I'm glad I don't pay attention to it.
1: Oh, it's horrible.
0: I don't have time, really.
1: Yeah. You don't waste your time. I'm serious. It's not good.
0: Yeah, it's no. We need to be united, not divided. So I totally agree with you on that. Again, today, folks, the topic is, you know, what was the lowest point of your life? Maybe you're at an all-time low right now. What helped keep you going? Maybe when you wanted to give up at some point because something happened. Was there somebody there? Would you like to give credit to somebody who was right there with you and maybe was a key role in helping you get out of that low place in life? 833-288-EWTN, 833-288-3986.
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3: This is a Messy Family Minute with Mike and Alicia Hernan. 3 years ago, we became grandparents, and it's just as wonderful as everyone told us it would be. 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
0: Well, they're sometimes called peaks and valleys. We go through high moments in life and low moments in life. Are you at a low place right now? Let's talk it through a little bit. Could really help you. Debbie is a great life coach. I've done a little bit of life coaching, not nearly as much as Debbie, but certainly can maybe offer you an idea, a tip or two to help you come to a better place. Maybe you're assisting somebody. Maybe someone you know right now is going through a really, really low period in life, and you'd like a little bit of advice on how maybe you can help them, just to come to a better place and appreciate life more. 833-288-EWTN, 833-288-3986. Someone who always loves life is our good friend Teresa Tomeo. She's got a new volume in the EWTN Religious Catalog. It's called Italy Shrines and Wonders, Volume 2, Discovering Sacred Spaces and Fascinating Places in the Life of St. Francis of Assisi. It's written on the occasion of the Jubilee year for the 800th anniversary of Francis's death. It speaks about many Franciscan places, the hillside town of Assisi, where St. Francis and Claire grew up, the mountaintop hermitage, where the friars retreated for prayer, San Damiano, rebuilt by St. Francis's own hands, and much, much more, the Porciuncola in the valley where he died. Italy Shrines and Wonders, Volume 2, Discovering Sacred Spaces and Fascinating Places in the Life of St. Francis of Assisi, by Teresa Tomeo. It's available at EWTNRC.com.
1: Okay, I noticed that there's a trend happening with the Take Two family. You guys are really pacing yourself. You're thinking about the topics, and then you just flood the phones right at the very end of the episode. We're going to ask you to step up now. If you have something to say about this topic, do you feel like you're at an all-time low or at a very low point in your life right now, or you're just kind of feeling flat and, you know, you're just going through life. It feels like, you know, Groundhog Day happening over and over again. We really need you to participate. We're going to get to Greg in just about 10 seconds, but I'm going to give you the number. So start calling, because remember, your story matters. It's important. If you sit this out, think somebody else is going to do it and make the phone call, they probably won't. And it's a missed opportunity to educate, inform, and form others. So step up, you guys, all right? Calling all the Take Two family. And if you're listening, you're part of the family, so you don't have to be Catholic. 833-288-EWTN. That's 833-288-3986. Greg in Vancouver, Washington. Jerry was first up leading the discussion, listening on Sirius XM 130. Hi, Greg. Welcome to Take Two.
8: Hi.
0: Hey, Greg. Well, thanks for joining us. Go right ahead.
8: I just had my wife died February 18th of this year. She had a long illness, and I was her caregiver now for 5 years. She's been ill a long time, so even though it's kind of a relief that I don't have to be there all the time, I do miss it, to be there to make her life easier.
1: Mm-hmm. Mm-hmm.
8: I thought I was doing pretty good, but I sit there in the living room watching TV, and suddenly I think, I got to go do this. Oh, I don't need to do that. She's not there.
1: Mm-hmm.
8: So yeah. I think I'm doing pretty well. I've seen a counselor, but it takes a long time.
1: Yeah. Yeah. Absolutely, Greg. Greg, I brought the prayer book out. Do you feel comfortable giving us her first name? We really want to put her in the book. So that's the first thing I wanted to ask you. Can you give us her first name?
8: Jackie.
1: Jackie, okay. This well, just happened.
8: Jacqueline.
1: Right, right.
8: But we always called her Jackie.
1: Yeah. How many years were you married?
8: 55.
1: Okay, yeah. All right, so... Listen, Greg, you got to be super kind to yourself. You're going through a lot. 55 years you have spent with Jackie. Okay. She's part of you. She's so much part of you that's why you jumped up going, I've got to do this. I've got to get this, because you're so used to that. That's what your routine was. That's the habits that you created together. And thank you for being such a beautiful caregiver for Jackie. That is so wonderful. But Greg, it's gonna take some time. February was just a couple months ago. So sometimes people grieve for a year, 6 months, couple years. But be really gentle with yourself and know that you're doing well, because you keep getting up, right? You keep getting up and keep going on with your day. And so that's very important. And like Jerry and I love to say, just you baby step it. You take step by step each day, and you want to, and then eventually you'll wake up one day and you'll have only really beautiful feelings about Jackie without the sadness attached to it. And that's the hope and prayer, because we want to celebrate Jackie's life, right? Was she devoted to God, Greg?
8: Oh yes.
1: Yeah. Okay. Yeah.
8: We're both cradle Catholics. We nurtured our faith over the years, marriage ministry, and you know, teaching religion classes at church.
1: Right. Yeah.
8: That sort of thing. And I got a great family. I got 5 grandkids. They've been very good to me.
0: Beautiful. Well, you've got a lot to look back on. You know, you mentioned the ministries that you and Jackie were involved in, Greg. And I agree with Debbie. You know, February is just a few short months ago, you know. You know, for 5 years, your mission was caring for Jackie. You know, now God is asking you, you know, not to stop loving her, of course, but to love her in a different way. And that's through prayer, you know, through the great memories, through the hope, you know, of being reunited once again, as Debbie was alluding to a moment ago. Mm-hmm. So, you know, we're not going to sit here and pretend that, you know, you're not going to continue grieving, because, I mean, grieving can take a lifetime, I would imagine, you know. Mm-hmm. It can maybe get a little bit easier over time. But our prayers are definitely going to be with you, Greg, and Jackie. You're both in the prayer book now.
8: Thank you.
0: Yeah.
8: Sorry, and you have a little choked up.
1: Oh, well, you have a beautiful family, and that's yours and Jackie's legacy, and all the ministry work you did together. It's so beautiful. That's what I mean about transitioning it to celebrating what you guys have done together, what you've created together. And that's the beauty of it. But guess what, Greg, your mission hasn't ended. Okay. You got to keep going. So you've got grandkids, you've got your family, so that you must continue, and they're watching you. And so they're watching you. That's why I said, be very kind to yourself. So pace yourself. And then before you know it, it's very interesting how resilient we are, and how we are able to shift things in our heads, and how we look at, people that we've lost. It's amazing how God has provided that beautiful grace for us to accept loss for a short time, because you will, you know, God willing, we'll all be reunited, right? But it's amazing how God has allowed that grace. So tap into that grace, Greg. As you know, ask for that grace for this grieving process. But I can tell you right now, you got a huge Take-Two family around you, sending you prayer support.
8: Thank you.
0: You're welcome, Greg. Thank you for taking the time to call. I know it probably wasn't easy for you to do that today, but God bless you. You definitely go with the prayers, like Debbie said, of the entire Take-Two family around the world. Bless you, Greg. Thank you, brother. 833-288-EWTN, 833-288-3986. Talking about those valleys in life, a low point. Maybe you're in a very deep valley right now, wondering if things are going to get better, brighter, if the sun's going to shine again, if you're going to see colors again, things like that, because some of these things happen to us from time to time. I don't know if any life is really without some of these really difficult times of feeling at a low point. So if you're in a down place right now, call us up. We can maybe talk it through a little bit with you. And you might just come away thinking, you know what, this is doable. This is possible. Things can and will get better. Or maybe you're assisting somebody else who's going through this right now. Please join the conversation. 833-288-EWTN, 833-288-3986.
1: Okay, we're getting a lot of text messages coming in because they're using the call-in number to text, which you can do, which is great. It's very convenient. So Tom is placing them for us so we can start reading them. They're actually quite long, and it turns out that Jerry, quite a few are feeling very low today, mm-hmm. and at their point in life. So we're gonna weave those in as we go back and forth from the calls. So just hang in there with us, because maybe your text will be read shortly. But let's get to Rita. Let's get to Rita in Jackson, Nebraska, on Siouxland Catholic Radio. Rita, thank you so much for waiting, and welcome.
9: Oh, hi. I didn't think I'd get in this quickly.
0: Oh, well, glad you joined
9: my
0: us.
9: My husband died 2 years ago, last May, in May of 2024. I was his caregiver, and I guess what I would like to say is that he suffered from complications of diabetes, from a stroke to vision loss to kidney failure, which he was blessed to have a kidney transplant. And what I would say, we had our ups and downs. There was one time I just said, Lord, what will become of us? And one of his phrases and one thing that we would say together is, Jesus, you take over. And this is all you. He recovered from the stroke and said he wanted to give back. So he volunteered at the hospital that he received treatment from for his stroke for 8.5 years. And was very much an inspiration to not only me, but to a lot of people who God put in his path during that time as a wayfinder, just sitting with people that were terminal. So my point in bringing this up is when you reach out, either reach out and ask for help, which is very difficult to do. We did that. But if you reach out and help others, that can help you on the Greek journey, on the journey of caregiving. Mm-hmm. That's basically what I wanted to say. Mm-hmm. And also to pray a lot. I pray a holy hour every week and visit Jesus in the tabernacle. So,
0: oh, beautiful.
1: I have the prayer book out real quickly. Rita, can we have your husband's first name?
9: Yes, Jim.
1: Jim. Okay, mm-hmm. Go ahead, Jerry. Mm-hmm.
0: You said so many beautiful things. You know, first of all, you know, condolences on the loss of Jim. Like our previous caller, you know what it's like to be a caregiver and to walk with someone through serious health challenges. You know, that certainly leaves its mark on your heart. I love what you said about the two of you praying, you know, Jesus, you take over. You know, those four words contain an amazing amount of trust in the Lord, and there are situations in life when we've done all that we can do, and all that's left is to place it in the Lord's hands. And it's so beautiful to hear about how Jim, you know, volunteered, went back to the hospital where he had gotten the treatment for his stroke. He had to have been a great, I would guess, a source of consolation and inspiration for those who were going through similar or maybe different health situations. But I'm sure that he provided a lot of consolation in their lives.
9: Mm-hmm. Yeah, he did.
0: Yeah.
9: You're right.
1: So, Rita, how many years were you married to Jim?
9: Almost 38.
1: Wow. So you're 38 years. Greg was 55 years. What do you say What do you say to people that have been married a really long time and they're actually facing this point in their journey where they know that one is going to eventually go? What do you say to folks? Because I've heard it said that when you're married for a long time, when a spouse dies, it's like losing an appendage. It's like losing an arm or a leg. You feel like something's been ripped off of you. Is that the feeling, Rita?
9: Yeah, to some point. I think that you count your blessings, you know, of having had that time. We have three grown adult children and grandchildren, one coming, one just born in January. So I like to think that with the gentleman that was on before me that have five grandchildren, it was just real recent that his wife passed. But, you know, just to think about how your loved one is maybe holding that child before they're born into this world, and also, you know, up in heaven, and also to count your blessings and think about those times that Jesus worked through them and worked through the two of you right. in your marriage and in your witness, I guess, to other people.
1: Mm-hmm. Mm-hmm. Goes back to that whole legacy thing. You guys created that together,
9: right.
1: which is huge. Wow,
9: right.
1: Jerry. Yeah.
0: Beautiful, Rita. Yeah. I know that your call, like Greg's, has definitely inspired our listeners here today. And Jim's example shows that, you know, even wounded people can become healers, you know. Sometimes the people who have suffered the most are uniquely equipped to bring hope to other people, and it sounds like he did that. And you're living, you're continuing to recall his legacy and his memory, and I think mm-hmm. that's beautiful.
9: Mm-hmm. And I guess the last thing I'd say is just don't be afraid to reach out to, maybe there's a grief support
1: right.
9: group for him. I went through one that the hospice had, which was nice, but then I have been helping. We're doing our third widow support group locally here. I know there's Grief Share and there's a variety of different programs nationally. But at some point, when he's ready, you've got to be ready for that, mm-hmm. you know, to reach out and walk along beside someone,
0: absolutely.
9: Either individually, but I found the group was real positive. And then, you know, let people at church minister to you if it sounds
1: right.
9: like his faith is important to him, and there's probably other people.
0: Yeah.
1: Right.
0: We have to be surrounded by people who can support us. And
1: exactly.
0: Really, empathy.
1: Beautifully
0: empathy
1: stated.
0: Is so mm-hmm. crucial. Rita, thank you. God bless you. Have a blessed day. We've got you and Jim in the prayer book, and we're going to get to others. We've got full phone lines here on Take Two with Jerry and Debbie talking about, have you ever been at a very low point in your life? If you have, join the conversation.
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0: Well, we're having a deep but hopefully helpful conversation today on Take Two with Jerry and Debbie talking about being at a very low point in life. Are you there right now? Have you been there? And what helped you maybe emerge from that? You can really, really help people today with your call at 833-288-EWTN, or you can text the same number, 833-288-3986. We're going to go back to the phones in a few moments, but we got a text from Mike in Minnesota. Mike says, I'm currently at my lowest point in my life. I don't see an end that's going to end up well for me. Please pray for me in this hard time. I'm afraid to go to confession because I'm afraid the priest who I know very well will think less of me. Hopefully your prayers and the listener prayers will help me through this time. Mike, first of all, when someone says, I don't see an end that's going to end well for me, that tells us that you're really definitely in a difficult place. You know, you're carrying a heavy burden right now. So please be absolutely certain that you can count on my prayers and Debbie's and the show team and all of the Take Two family. If you need to get, you know, professional help of any kind, maybe you've done that already, but please give serious consideration to that and find some people who can understand and support you in what you're going through. You can't walk this road alone. And Debbie, I know you'd like to comment, but I just, as far as going to confession, mm-hmm. because the priest knows you very well, Mike, the priests don't disrespect. I think priests respect us more when we go to confession. They love us. They have empathy for us. They are Christ to us in the confessional. But, and Debbie, I know you want to speak to this. Mike, if you can find another parish.
1: Feel uncomfortable. Yeah,
0: if you feel uncomfortable, go ahead, Debbie. You can speak to that.
1: Yeah, if you feel, you did it well, Jerry. If you feel uncomfortable, Mike, please find a priest that you don't know, you don't have a friendship with or a relationship with, and go to confession. Mike, you got to get into a good spiritual place. So go to another parish, look up the confession times, and go to confession. So get that part taken care of. Like Jerry said, get professional help. It's out there, Mike. And Mike, one thing that you said in this text, that you said you're at the lowest point in your life and you don't see an end that's going to end up well for me. Okay, you may not see things, but God sees everything. Okay, and with God, all things are possible. Mike, if you're watching the video, you see that big metal sign right behind me in my studio. That's what I have blasted all over the walls of my house. With God, all things are possible. Matthew 19:26. I have worked with people over 20 years, Mike, where they were in your place where they did not see, and they played every scenario out, and they didn't see anything good. And you know what happened? God showed up. God showed up in a miraculous way through a person, through a place, through a situation, through a priest, through a different mindset of your own. God shows up, Mike. Please don't give up. Don't think that you hit the wall and there's nowhere else to go. I'm here to tell you, Mike, and we're going to be praying for you to really trust in God and take the next steps to slowly work your way out of this, whatever situation you're in. Jerry, I can't stress it enough. I've seen it for so many years. People will come for coaching and they'll say, I've hit the wall. I can't go any further. It's over for me. It's never over. It's not over. It's over when God says it's over. Okay. It's not over. It's just over in our minds. Jerry, you could speak to this. When you were going through depression, you did not think you were going to have a better day the next day. You never thought it. You said, no, it's not going to happen for me. Remember that?
0: No, I remember a quote by Mel Gibson. He must have gone through depression at some point because he says, this is a quote, he says, depression lies to you. You know, and one of the things depression tells you is that, you know, tomorrow's not going to be a better day, that things are never going to get better. You're never going to be out of this dark place again. But the thing is, Mike, you know, somehow a good friend of mine and Debbie's calls them prayers of the feet. Mm-hmm. We have to, every small, even if you take a 2-inch step forward, that's what's called a prayer of the feet. You're praying by moving forward. Again, as Debbie said, trusting God. So please, Mike, please try and do that. Get professional help if you need it. Go to a different parish, to a different priest for confession if that would make it more comfortable for you. But also, please ask the Holy Spirit to fill your heart with hope, okay? It may not get better, you know, 5 minutes from now or this afternoon or tomorrow, but it is going to get better, Mike, and we can promise we're going to be praying hard for that.
1: Mm-hmm. And your guardian angel is beside you, Mike, probably whispering to you right now the right things for you to do to get that help and to go to confession at another parish. Mike, you've got a lot of prayer support already. Take Two family is sending in messages like crazy. They are surrounding you with prayer. Tap into that grace, Mike. And then I know someday, Mike, you're going to call us and you're going to say, I have a praise report. I was right at the very end, and I thought there was no light at the end of the tunnel, but guess what? God showed up, and sometimes God shows up at the very last minute. I will tell you that. He did in my life at the very last minute, but he shows up. What do you say, Jer?
0: He does, yeah, and we're going to pray, Mike, that happens very, very soon for you, brother. Thank you again for texting that in. We appreciate that. Again, folks, you can text or certainly call. We'd love to hear your voice at 833-288-EWTN, 833-288-3986. All right, let's go back to the calls. We got plenty of them. Lucy in Spokane listening today on Sirius XM 130. Hi, Lucy. Welcome. Lucy, are you with us? Can you hear us okay?
14: Yes.
0: Okay.
14: Hello?
0: Yeah, hi there, Lucy. Go right ahead.
14: Hi. Hi, everybody. Mm-hmm. Yeah, I just want to let you know that I'm all praying for all of you, first of all. And Mike, hang in there. I'm really praying for you right now. I wanted to talk about the topic, of course, hitting rock bottom. I've hit rock bottom many, many times. I called a few days ago, and I spoke about redemptive suffering. And before I knew God and had a deep and fruitful relationship with our Lord and our Lady, I had no hope, so much doubt and despair, and I spoke about redemptive suffering. And before I knew God and had a deep and fruitful relationship with our Lord and our Lady,

0: turn to him, talk to him, trust in him. These are things I said a few days before, too. I can't stress that enough. Just give everything over to God, our Lord, excuse me, and our Lady. One thing that helps me a lot when I really hit rock bottom sometimes, you know, with my depression, and I'll have a severe trigger, and I'll just spiral out of control and just hit this rock bottom, you know, just turning to God again and just believing in the divine providence of God. That's so important. You know, the enemy wants you to just, you know, not focus on him and not believe that he's there to help you.
1: Mm-hmm.
0: You know, another thing that I turn to, of course, for a lot of help, and what you guys were talking to Mike about, is just, you know, get help from the Lord in the sacraments. Go to confession, the Eucharist. Oh, so healing, so important. Really helps you during these really difficult and challenging times. You know, and there was a caller that talked about just asking for help. And yes, just ask people for help. Ask for help from the body of Christ. There's so many people out there that can help you during these awful times and challenging times. And you think that it's just the worst day ever, and it's never going to get better. I've been there. I've done that. I know. You know what? It is going to get better. It has gotten better for me. Every day I wake up, it just gets better and better and better because I have God, our Lord, and our Lady. I also wanted to, or a little tool that helps me as well, you know, just find an image, you know, put something on your wall or get a prayer card or, you know, keep it in your wallet or next to your bedside table, next to your little prayer corner. Get an image of Jesus or Mary, Holy Family. Maybe it's an image of, you know, one of the mysteries of the rosary, one of my favorites, the Agony in the Garden. I have a beautiful picture of that in my bedroom. And I look to that a lot for comfort during difficult times. That's really helpful for me. I also wanted to talk a little bit about social media and all of the division.
1: Mm-hmm.
0: That is just a mess, and it just causes nothing but depression. And you're right, Debbie, it divides you. You know, it divides
1: mm-hmm.
0: everybody.
1: Mm-hmm.
0: And my two cents there is just remember that the enemy wants to divide. That's mm-hmm. what he wants. And so I challenge all of the Take Two family to just get off of social media. You know, wean yourself slowly off of it. I was severely bullied on Facebook, and that was the only social media I was on for a while. And I finally got off in September of 2020, and I definitely don't miss it.
1: Mm-hmm.
0: I do watch a few Catholic videos on YouTube, but not that often. So I guess that is the one social media that I watch and enjoy sometimes. But this other, you know, getting people to argue and fight and to divide, it's not good.
2: Yeah.
0: Keep your eyes focused on Christ.
2: Yeah, well, Lucy, you're being prudent in your consumption of social media, and that's very, very wise. And, you know, I love the suggestion you made. It's so simple, but it can be so powerful. You know, have a, you know, like you said, an image on the wall, a prayer card, a holy card, something that just reminds us of God's presence. And you said, you know, you hit rock bottom many times, but I love what you said. You've given hope to a lot of people because you said it gets better and better and better every day. And that getting better is possible even when our mind wants to tell us there's just no way things are going to get better. We somehow have to, with intentionality, believe that and try and, you know, assimilate that belief into our lives. So again, going back to Mike's call and anybody else who's listening, if you're at a really, really low place right now, trust in God, make those prayers of the feet. And Debbie, things,
1: mm-hmm.
2: The sun will shine again.
1: Mm-hmm.
2: It does.
1: Mm-hmm.
2: It may feel like right now it's not ever going to come out again in your life, but it will. It will.
1: Mm-hmm. And again, you know, put all your trust in Jesus. You've got your guardian angel beside you as your bodyguard, your soul guard. And I love the

0: Matthew 19:26, with God, all things are possible. It doesn't say some things, folks. It says with God, all things are possible. So just when we think it's not possible, well, that's a problem. We've got to focus on Jesus and let him take the wheel. Lucy, you're amazing. I love your wisdom. I love your thoughts. And I know you brought comfort to folks that are listening right now, because we're getting a lot of text messages coming in of folks feeling very overwhelmed with life. And I think you really helped them, and you brought those beautiful, comforting words. You have a great voice, Lucy. Keep it up.
1: Yes, thank you. I did want to say one last thing. You know, for those that just have a really hard time, you know, trusting in God or bringing their issues and problems to Jesus, ask Our Lady to wrap you in your mantle, to wrap you in her mantle, excuse me, and help you to bring it to the feet of our Lord. And another little tool, Psalm 70, when you're in your darkest moment and you feel that there is no way out of it, God, come to my assistance. Lord, make haste to help me. It's a favorite of mine.
0: Yeah. Beautiful. Oh yeah. It's a winner. Absolutely. Wow. Lucy, another home run. Thank you so much for gracing this episode today. You brought, I know I can see the results coming in, Jerry, really fast from the messaging. Lucy, you did a great job today helping souls. Thank you.
1: Thank you. God bless you all. And I'm praying for you.
2: Thank you, Lucy. Thank you. Praying for you as well.
0: Okay. Thank you so much. Okay, Jerry, we've got folks waiting to come on air with us. A lot of text messages coming in, but I just wanted to highlight Catholic Answers Live. It's Monday through Friday. 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Tonight, Cy Callett takes your calls and talks with some of the leading apologists and theologians in the church today. EWTN is the exclusive radio home for Catholic Answers Live. Hour one is Boundaries, Burnout, and Love with Dr. Greg Popcheck. So that's going to be great. And that kind of can relate to our topic today. And Carlo Broussard is taking on Why Do You Think Protestantism is True? Say that 10 times fast. Protestantism, right, is true. That's Carlo Broussard. Okay, Jerry, let me just combine these text messages pretty quickly. We're going to get to so many of them. But the bottom line is, many of the Take Two family, they're feeling overwhelmed with life, absolutely overwhelmed with problems, with relationships, with adult children, all sorts of things not going right. Folks, I just have to say this because we're in the life coaching ministry as well. People are coming to us, I mean, just flooding for appointments to try and talk about this. So you're not alone. You're not alone. This is how life is. Life is very hard right now. Here's another tool, like Lucy said, another tool that can help today. When you're feeling overwhelmed, ask God, ask the help of your guardian angel to stay in the present moment. The demons will play on your past and will play on the future. Ask God to give you the grace to stay in the present moment, because that's all we have. We have no idea when God's going to call us home. So if you can stay in the present moment, you can get through pretty much anything, because you're okay. You're alive. You're doing well. You're okay. You're in the present moment. It's past and future that really wreaks havoc. Would you agree with that, Jerry?
2: I would. Yeah, I certainly would. Yeah, we got to live in the present. Absolutely. Like you said, God is outside of time and space. So everything is a present now moment for God. So we need to try to meet him there. Not worry about the past, not be anxious about the future, but definitely live in the right now. Okay, let's go to, Rogine? I hope I said your name right. Rogine in Arizona, listening on Sirius XM 130. Welcome to the program. Thanks for waiting.
3: Thank you guys for giving me this opportunity.
2: Sure.
3: My point in life, I had a very low point several years ago, and where I was not living like I should be living, and I was ready to take my life and commit suicide. I had prepared everything and called my family, told my loved ones goodbye. And as I sat there about to end my life with my service revolver, something said, well, if I'm about to go meet God, I guess I better be prepared for it and have a conversation with him. So I grabbed my Bible that I had by, and I didn't know what to read. So I just said, well, wherever it opens, that's what I'll read. And so I just opened it, and it went to the Lord's Prayer. And so I read the Lord's Prayer, and at the end of that prayer, there was a knock on the door, and there was help that was sent to help me through the situation. Little did I know that many years later, that I would get a phone call from a niece of mine that was very hysteric, living 2,000 miles away. And I had thought that, okay, yeah, something happened to her, or something happened to my sister or other siblings or family member. And as she calmed down, I found out that she was ready to take her life. Mm. But something told her to give me a call. And so I explained to her, and I talked with her, and I told her that I, too, was in that low situation. She wasn't aware of it. I told her that it happened way before she was born. And had I made that decision, I wouldn't be here today to take this call from her. Wow. She asked me what I did, and I said, well, I read the Lord's Prayer. She didn't understand what I meant by the Lord's Prayer, so I said, the Our Father. And so we prayed that prayer 2,000 miles apart. We were able to give her help. She was able to settle down. And as I look back on that situation, you know, I was really embarrassed that I had allowed myself to get so low. And I was afraid to share that witness with people. But I've learned that as I go on life 30, 40 years later, that as I share my witness story with others, that it helps them through situations that they too are encountering. My wife, I would have never met her. She currently works for Department of Homeland Security as the head chaplain of the Tucson sector. And she's asked me, says, how do I help people who are thinking about taking their lives? And I told her, I said, well, for me, this is what happened. And I said, we have to give people hope. And I also let her know that you can share my story with them, because it was a story that I really didn't want people to know, but I realized that the more I shared it, the more it helped people. And so as she travels throughout the country giving her seminars, she shares my story, and I hear from other people that they were touched by it, and it helped them through their situation. Mm-hmm. There are still times that I get low points in life, and what I do now is I just have a crucifix in every room that I have. I put it on the doorpost or above the lintel of the door. Mm-hmm. And when I'm feeling low or I'm feeling self-pity, I hear the Lord said, do you think you deserve that? Do you think I deserve this? And it helps me to relook at things and to be strengthened. You know, even when this show first started, I was thinking I should call. And I said, no, you know, don't call. You know, the whole world's going to hear your story. Mm-hmm. And then I just remembered the readings from this past Monday about the Beatitudes. You know, blessed are the poor in spirit, that first Beatitude. And I realized, well, I have to humble myself to allow others to be helped. Mm-hmm. And so I share that because after that, I've gone on to teach catechesis in the Catholic Church. I've gone on to just have a wonderful relationship with God and help others to have a wonderful relationship with God.
2: Mm-hmm. That's awesome. So. Wow. Look at all the things that have happened since that, you know, that momentous day in your life, Rogene, you know, when you were considering Amen. Taking your life there, and you just did a very simple thing. You know, you paused to maybe spend a couple of moments with the Lord, praying the Lord's Prayer, the Our Father, and look at how, Amen. You know, impactful that was. And all of the people's, you know, whose lives you have touched since then, including, did you say it was your niece who gave you that phone call a few years later?
3: Yes. Yeah. It was actually just a couple of years ago.
2: A couple years ago.
3: You know, since then, my kids have grown up. I have grandkids. Mm-hmm. I've been there for my children when they've had to bury their grandchildren. Mm-hmm. or they've had to bury their children. My two of my grandchildren have gone on to be with the Lord. And just being there to help others. And so there are so many things that I would not have the opportunity to be a part of God's life and his ministry throughout the things that he has me doing now.
2: Absolutely. Well, it highlights the fact that we're created, you know, for our own good, but also for the good of others. You know, Debbie, God has a plan and a purpose for each and every one of us. And Rogene, it sounds like he's living that that plan and purpose out very passionately and with great intentionality right now.
0: Yeah, absolutely. I just thank you so very much for sharing it with the world, because you've helped probably thousands and thousands of souls today who are feeling overwhelmed, who are feeling low, who just are tired, worn out. And you've given them a sense of hope to keep going. Something you said about your story, I think, is so important. It highlights what we were talking about early on in the show, this idea that God definitely shows up, and sometimes he shows up right in the nick of time, the last minute. That's the way God works. Why? And why do we know that? We know that because God wants us to trust him. He wants us to put our effort into the situation, right? So you made that effort by playing that Bible roulette, okay? And you prayed the Lord's Prayer, and then the knock on the door came at the very last few minutes. And so I just want to just stress that sometimes that's when God shows up. And so we can never, ever give up. Pope John Paul II, never give up, you guys, because you don't want to find out later that God was about to show up in the next 30 seconds and you miss that opportunity. Right, Rogene?
3: Literally seconds after I said the prayer.
0: Yeah. Literally seconds after you said the prayer. See, that part of your story is so important to get out there in a very big way, because I think people give up way too quickly and they give up on God because they're just so overwhelmed and tired. So please, if you're hearing anything, listen to Rogene's story, okay? Don't give up. What do you say, Jer?
2: I think that's a great note to bring the show to a close on, because we're going to hear the closing music in a moment. Rogene, thank you, brother. Thank you so much.
0: Thank you.
2: Prayers, your entire family are in the prayer book right now. Thanks for gracing this conversation. We appreciate that. Cheryl, listening on EWTN.com, 82-year-old baptized Christian, you're considering becoming Catholic. There is definitely a path for you to do that. Find the nearest Catholic church, call, make an appointment, sit down with a priest, and I'm sure you'll be able to work that out with him. But Debbie, we are at the end of the broadcast already. It just seems like it flew by today.
0: We have an abundance of text messages. We will be reading and adding them to the prayer book, guys. And let's all pray for each other. Remember what Lucy said, Psalm 70. I'm going to look that up right after the shows. Let's go into our Bibles together, okay? We had Matt and Rich and Tom today as a show team. Thank you so much. And we're looking forward to another episode tomorrow, Jerry.
2: Yeah, tomorrow, what scar tells a story, physical or otherwise? For right now, I am out of here. I'm headed to Mary, Queen of the Universe Shrine. The U.S. bishops are going to consecrate our country to the Sacred Heart of Jesus. Tune in to EWTN Television. You can watch that. I think the coverage begins real soon. Have a beautiful and blessed day.
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11: After fighting for his life for more than a year, Colson Knox is finally home. He was born at only 1 pound, 8 ounces, and spent over 400 days in the neonatal intensive care unit. Though he faced many challenges, his mother says he smiled through it all. He's now happy as can be and weighs nearly 21 pounds. While stories like that of Colson are wholesome and encouraging, they also remind us of a very sobering reality. Even though medical advancements continue to allow babies to survive birth earlier in gestation, abortion advocates ruthlessly seek to make abortion legal until birth. If they had it their way, precious babies who could survive even outside of the womb would instead be dismembered.
10: For more information, follow us on social media at Life Issues Institute.
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13: In this Sunday's Gospel, the voice of Jesus resounds with authority and with hope for our world. We read him saying, "The harvest is abundant, but the laborers are few. So ask the master of the harvest to send out laborers for his harvest." Later, he says to the 12 apostles, "Go and make this proclamation. The kingdom of heaven is at hand. Cure the sick, raise the dead, cleanse lepers, drive out demons." It's an amazing perspective to think of the church in this light. When you hear this gospel, for example, remember that you're hearing it from the lips of a man who has responded to this call, a priest who has offered his life to cleansing, healing, lifting up, proclaiming the kingdom of heaven to his people. Indeed, Jesus here describes the mission and activity of every parish church throughout the world. Sometimes I think we take our priests and our parishes for granted. We can sometimes forget that when we're in a parish church on a Sunday, we're literally being bathed in God's word, renewed from our sins, strengthened by the Holy Spirit, and sent forth on a mission by Christ to transform our world. We need to always remember that when Jesus called his apostles to give their lives up for him, he was calling them into action, and that the church is a place of action where we receive from the hands of the priest the saving sacraments of God, because God does not want our lives to stay the same. He wants church to transform us by the Holy Spirit coming within us to make us better, holier, more virtuous, more loving. Today, let's open our hearts. Let's let God do with us whatever he wants.
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14: 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I'm Tom Gray, and today I have a question for you. 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
21: It's 86 degrees, but it feels like 87 with 47% humidity.
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22: She wanted to call and get some wise advice. Did she know what show she was calling? Did you check that with her, Andrew, when she called? This is Dr. Ray, hopefully dispensing, as she said, hopefully dispensing some wise advice here on The Doctor Is In. My profession is clinical psychology. Came out of graduate school, ready to go, sit in the office 12 hours a day at the mental health center in Columbiana County. 12 hours a day, back to back. I don't do that anymore. I still see folks, though. Here on the radio show, this is not a therapeutic environment. This is not a place for diagnosis. This is certainly not a place to second-guess, question, comment upon if you're seeing a therapist and what the therapist has said. It's a show to educate, give you some ideas, something to ponder, think about, maybe turn you in a direction that you know you should have gone in, but you just haven't yet. Or to turn you around from a direction that you realize is pretty self-defeating. You just want to hear another voice say that. If you have a question about kids, parents, families, spouses, jobs, emotions, in short, life, we can talk. Be delighted to talk with you. Eric Dumont is my call screamer today. And Andrew Krucek is the producer man there in Ann Arbor as we cooperate with the EWTN Global Catholic Radio Network to bring this program to you. The number, I don't think I even gave it out, 877-57-EQUAL, 877-573-7825. I would hope that number would be on your refrigerator, back of your toilet seat, your medicine cabinet mirror, any place that there could be an emergency erupting. If you've got a little kid who throws a spontaneous temper eruption, we have the toll-free number, 1-800-KID-BRAT. That's haven't used it too much, but it is there. So 877-573-7825. What do you think the number one, if you want to call it a phobia, again, phobia is a very malleable word. It can stretch from, I don't like to get on roller coasters, they just make me jittery and nervous, all the way to, I wouldn't go to a park that has one. Hearing people scream would make me scream. But if you want to call it a phobia, depending upon how much it interferes with somebody's life, depending upon the severity of the anxiety reaction, most common phobia is, survey says, public speaking. I've seen estimates that say up to about 75% of people. Now, again, you got to ask how this is being defined. From a jittery nervousness, but will do it if forced, all the way to no way, no how, no chance will I get in front of anybody. Now, why would this be? Public speaking is not dangerous. I mean, it's highly unlikely anybody's going to hurt you. Not going to throw anything at you. Probably not even going to boo you. The worst thing they would do is ignore you or fall asleep. And believe me,
0: I've experienced that. Very few people actually are comfortable in a public speaking setting. It's a minority. That's why I get paid the big bucks. You know, in my early days, when public speaking was at its heyday, I spoke probably 100 to 120 times a year. It's not that number now because technology's taken over a lot of it. And also public speaking has just become something a little less common. People are less group-oriented. Why would it be? What is it about public speaking? Well, obviously, if there's no danger involved, it has to come from one's own head. Realistically, there's nothing to fear. But we create a fear. What is that fear that we create? It is being assessed. It is being judged. Do I look nervous? Will I stumble on my words? Will people think I'm boring? Will I be clear and articulate? In other words, it is the fear of being judged, the fear of being assessed, and worse, the fear of being thought negatively. That's what it is. Not much more than that. You're not in any real danger, unless you're a very, very, very high-profile public politician who might have to have some security. But short of that, the vast, vast majority of us in any given situation where we have to say a few words to any size audience from 5 to 500, we would avoid it. We would do what we can to get somebody else to substitute. And it does come down. It shows you. It comes down to we get very concerned about what others think, if not of us, of our performance. Why? Why would we be so unsettled about that? What is it about another person's opinion that keeps us from doing certain things? That's a lot of what social anxiety is. Social anxiety, something across a lot of settings. What if I'm awkward? What if people scrutinize me, something about me? I don't know if I could tolerate that. And the question is why? What is it about other people's opinions about your competence? Ironically, most public speaking involves an awful lot of people that are only going to see you one time. You're not speaking before a group of longtime friends and family. These are just folks, the majority of whom you don't even know. And you're worried about what they're going to think. And that worry translates itself into kind of a sense of anxiety, a sense of your body gearing up for danger. Where is the danger? Is it dangerous that somebody might think about you in a way you don't want them to think about you? Somebody asked me once, when I used to do a lot of the commercial, secular, national shows, did you ever get nervous? I go, not really. How could you not? Some of those audiences, like Oprah, they had millions of viewers. I said, yeah, but I don't know any of them. About the only people I knew were those folks in the audience. That's pretty much it. And I think it came down to I really didn't care what they thought. I wanted to do a good job, but I couldn't control how they were going to assess me. And if you've been in the speaking business as long as I have, you know you're going to get negative feedback. I spoke to a group of educators one time, and I happened to talk about how some of my own children, before we adopted them, were very high risk for abortion. And I made some comments on that. The individual who set up the speaking engagement got feedback. How dare he talk about that to this group? What was his point? Did he not realize there were people out there who thought very differently? No. What a shock. How much did it bother me? I got to admit, it did rattle me a little bit until I regrouped and said, what do I care what they think? Public speaking is a classic anxiety producer, and it is a major illustration of getting caught up in what people think about you or your competence. It pretty much explains it. 877-573-7825. Got some nice calls up there. I would invite your calls. Your calls make the show. I am privileged and delighted to get a chance to talk with you, Dr. Ray.
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0: Hi, everybody. Dr. Ray Guarindi here. 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

0: You think there's a relationship between caring so much about what people think of you, especially if you're not doing anything wrong, and your sense of self-security? I mean, self-security is not pride. Actually, self-security can come from humility, because you recognize you're God's child and what you have is his gift, and therefore other people's opinions don't have the same weight. They're not who you're trying to impress. Bonnie from, I think that's Alaska, AK, called yesterday. She was Arkansas. AK, so that would be AR then, would it not be? No, that's Arizona. What is Arkansas? AS? Bonnie will tell us. She called yesterday. She was on the line at the end of the program. We just had a few brief minutes. So Bonnie will recap what she said, and we can get into it in a bit more detail. Hi, Bonnie.
1: Hi there.
0: Now, what is the abbreviation?
1: Do you want me to recap, or are you recapping?
0: you recap, but what is the abbreviation for Arkansas? AS?
1: AR, I think.
0: Oh, AR?
1: I think AK is Alaska.
0: AK is Alaska, and Arizona would be AZ. Okay, I think I got it. All right, yeah, you recap there, Bonnie.
1: Well, so I have a granddaughter that is saying that she is transgender. And my daughter, her mother, was raised in the Catholic Church, but is away from the church. They've been pretty respectful of our beliefs, not really pushing it on us. But she has a sibling who is wanting to confront her and to say to she's 16 years old, to say to her, I will not be calling you by the, you know, masculine pronoun or by your new masculine name that you've made up for yourself. What you're doing is not right, and you are not a boy, you are a girl. And this is a very sensitive child, very sweet, always the one to make everybody feel comfortable, look out for the underdog, and she's really not asking that anybody call her by that name. It's just what her mother and her sister and her dad call her.
0: Now, when you say sister,
1: so
0: you're talking about
1: nervous.
0: Bonnie, I want to clear something up. You're talking about mother's sister, not her sister. Right? Mother's sister is the one who wants to tell her
1: these sibling things. Yes, the sibling that wants to confront is my daughter's sister, not my granddaughter's sister.
0: Okay, gotcha.
1: Yes.
0: And you're going on some kind of family vacation or get-together, if I recall, and they're going to take that opportunity to reiterate this.
1: Yes. Yes.
0: Are they determined?
1: I struggle with this.
0: They're going to do this?
1: I'm sorry?
0: Well, since this is your daughter, are they determined that they're going to do this? You've spoken to them about it, and they said, no, we consider it our duty to do this.
1: I have not spoken to them about it. My daughter, who is the mother of this child, they confronted her about it and said, this is what we're going to do. And she said, no, please do not do that. And she was going to call them again this week and say, you know, I'm just letting you know, in no way do I feel like that's your place, and please do not. And I did.
0: Bonnie, how are you involved in that?
1: She should let me know, and I will call.
0: Bonnie, how are you involved in this?
1: Just in the fact that it's always been a struggle for me, and there's always been conflict in our family with it. There are some who are very far on the left and think we should totally embrace it. And then, of course, there's this other sibling that's totally on the right, and as I am, too. I did visit with a priest about it, my husband and I did, and he was saying, you know, love her. She already knows how you feel. Her mother knows what your moral stance is on that, but you need to continue to love her. And every time I think about being more direct with her or talking to this girl about this, I feel like it's not going to go anywhere, and she already feels awkward around everyone because she feels like she's being judged.
0: Here's why people are driven to do this in many cases. When it becomes clear that somebody is pursuing some life choice that you believe is detrimental to them or is immoral from your deeply held belief system, we feel this drive to correct them. But if you already have, or as you said, if I recall from yesterday's call, that's been going on for a couple of years now, and they're all settled into the direction she is. So the reason that you would do something like this, not you, but your other daughter or son, the reason they would do this is somehow they feel morally obligated to straighten her out. And then it's as though they're getting something off their conscience. When in fact, if they were looking at this realistically, they would say, this is the direction they're going right now. We think it's harmful. We think there's going to be some definite complications. However, we have no ability to change this. Everybody knows who thinks what in this family. So if you talk to them, this other offspring of yours, tell them. You realize if you do this, you're probably going to create a rift, a significant rift between you and your sibling. I would suspect that. I'd be kind of shocked if not. So tell them that. And then ask them, what's your motive for doing this? They already know how you see it. They've already decided they don't care if the whole world sees it differently. They're going to do what they want. Now, here's a couple questions I think that might be relevant. How far is your granddaughter taking this? In other words, is she getting hormones, male hormones? Is she considering a sex change? Okay, no hormones, no sex change operation.
1: No.
0: Okay, because the hormones, the research says that gender, quote unquote, affirming hormones actually raise the risk of mortality by a factor of 3. And you would expect that because those hormones are not meant to be put into a body that is sexually genetically set up a certain way. So that's the one thing. So she's not doing that. That's good. That's one place where I'd say reveal that to her if in fact she was determined. The other one is at this point, they just simply have decided. And by the way, I don't think you caught this yesterday, but my monologue yesterday was this. When they surveyed Americans, and I don't know who this group was of Americans, but they surveyed them. In fact, the majority, I think it was like 59%, believed that transgendering was morally acceptable. So when you're in that situation, as your daughter is with her daughter, they can take comfort knowing that the majority of people agree with them. And that's kind of how we generally gauge whether we're doing the right thing or not. It's like, well, most people agree with me. So, and that was the point I was making yesterday. I said that if you're going to look at this from a Christian perspective, you're going to be in the minority. You're going to be in a small minority. So asking me here, Bonnie, I would say this. They already know where you stand. Keep your opinions to yourself. Treat her just like your granddaughter. You don't have to necessarily call her by her boy's name. You can just call her sweetheart, honey, however you want to do it. And I would do what I can, if you want to keep peace in your family, to convince your other offspring, be careful about this. They've already asked you not to do it. And if you go ahead and do it, what is your reason? What is your purpose? There you go, Bonnie.
1: I like the way.
0: My thoughts on that. Good luck to you, dear.
1: Let me ask you another question, Dr.
0: Ray. All right.
1: Do you think that what the 16-year-old is doing is a sin? Because, you know, I know the church teaches that it is not a sin to be gay, or whatever we want to call it, but it is a sin to act upon it. So where do we, and she's not saying she's gay, she's saying she's transgender, which, you know, is different. And
0: the church would say that's a significant...
1: Where does she cross that line?
0: Yeah, the church would say, one, that's a significant confusion about this, all right? And they would say that objectively, church would teach that that's objectively disordered. Now, the degree to which the 16-year-old is morally culpable, which means blameworthy, is known only to God. Mm-hmm. And part of the confusing factor here is that she doesn't follow Catholic Church teaching. That's the other problem. She doesn't agree with it. She doesn't believe it. She hasn't been exposed to it. So to say, you know, what you're doing is morally wrong, she'd look at you and say, well, I'm not Catholic. I don't buy the whole moral umbrella. So that would be a mitigating factor, I believe. It's like the 15-year-old who gets an abortion.
1: The abortion is
0: objectively very wrong. But what are the conditions for this 15-year-old? Does she realize it? Is she forced into it? Are people pushing on her really heavily? You know, how much does she have full knowledge and full consent of the gravity of what she's doing? Bonnie, thank you. Thank you. This is Dr. A. Give me a call. 877-573. One thing people never reference, I will call about that, Carol, but I talked about it many times, but I will repeat it out of deference for your taking time to call.
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3: In the 13th rule of St. Ignatius of Loyola's 14 rules for the discernment of spirits, St. Ignatius guides us to the importance of speaking about the deceits of the enemy with one's good confessor or another spiritual person in order to break the spiritual silence. In Rule 13, St. Ignatius teaches, speaking of the enemy, that he perceives he will not be able to succeed with the malicious undertaking he has begun, since his manifest deceits have been revealed. Father Timothy Gallagher writes, his teaching is very clear. If dedicated persons are spiritually burdened by the enemy's wiles and persuasions, they are to speak of these with an appropriate spiritual person, knowing that, in doing so, they will progress toward freedom from those wiles and persuasions. What spiritual burden are you seeking freedom from today?
2: For more information, visit AveMariaRadio.net.
4: What is meditative prayer? The Catholic Catechism defines meditative prayer as, above all, a quest. The mind seeks to understand the why and how of the Christian life in order to adhere and respond to what the Lord is asking. Since the required attentiveness is difficult to sustain, we are aided by books such as Sacred Scripture, especially the Gospels, holy icons, liturgical texts of the day or season, and writings of the spiritual fathers. If we meditate on what we read, we make it our own. If we are humble and faithful in meditation, we discover in meditation the movements that stir the heart, enabling us to discern those movements. We are asking, Lord, what do you want me to do? There are as many methods of meditation as there are spiritual masters. The Catechism urges us to develop the desire to meditate regularly. All meditation should advance us to the knowledge of the love of the Lord Jesus. This is Peggy Stanton, and this has been the Order of Malta's Minute with the Catechism.
0: Thank you for joining me, Dr. Ray Guarendi here. Number 877-573-7825. 877-57-EQUAL. That is the number to call to get onto the program. Carol from New York called to comment, and she didn't stay. She said that one thing that people never reference regarding this whole transgender phenomenon is that their DNA is the same. DNA tells scientifically if you are a boy or a girl. Well, Carol, I'm going to disagree with you on that, because that seems to be the main thing that folks talk about when they're addressing the whole transgender matter, which is scientifically it is impossible to alter your sexuality as it is set by your genetics. Of course. But here's where the confusion comes in. We now live in a culture that progressively more and more says, my preference rules over reality. one of the unalterable realities is my sexuality. It's XX or XY, and barring a few other aberrations, and I'll get to those in a second, that's it. But we live in a culture that says, no, I can, by virtue of my mind, my decision, my preference, I can negate that. I can decide that I'm in the wrong body. It's a dualism. It really is a dualism. It says that essentially I've got a brain, my mind, and then I've got this body. And my mind can dictate reality, no matter what the structure scientifically of my body is. Now, just as an aside, a man running for Texas Senate, a guy named Tallarico. Now, he said some things that he claims, of course, been pulled out of context. That's always what people say when they say something that is considered controversial. He said there are six genders. Now, again, there's always this confusion between sex and gender. Sex is the biology. Gender is the perception, if you will, of what my biology should be. And he says there's six. Now, I know what he was alluding to. He was alluding to the fact that, yes, there can be genetic abnormalities in the cell. You can have an XXY, you can have an XYY, there's Klinefelter syndrome, yes. But this does not change the overall sexuality of the individual. But that is what he was alluding to, or when he said God is binary. Now, of course, binary has an understandable definition in our culture. It says I am neither male attracted or female attracted. Well, God is spirit, so God is neither male nor female. But to say that is to co-opt a term that has a certain meaning in our culture now, and therefore he very, very much confuses people and certainly raises hackles. Michael, real quick, from Spokane. Hi, Michael.
5: Hey, Dr. Ray, Spokane, thanks for taking my call. It's about 65 to 70 today. I listened to your talk yesterday on life issues, and I agree, you know, compassion is essential in dealing with life issues. Now, there are positives. More people are entering the Catholic Church over Easter weekend. In Europe now, England and France and Norway are rethinking transgender because they see some of the effects on this. And we do have 40 days for life here in the United States, which we stand in front of abortion buildings praying peacefully. A large number of abortions today, as you know, Dr. E, are done by mail-order abortions, chemical, which kills the unborn and sometimes the mother. Prayer is essential, rosary is essential, but ultimately it's the lay Catholic who really have to step up to the plate.
0: I know what you're alluding to here, Michael, and you're talking about the monologue that I gave yesterday where, by and large, right, the Catholic morality and pretty much Christian morality for millennia, really, is being overthrown in our culture. The majority of people surveyed do not agree with it on some pretty big numbers, and depending upon your political party, those are wildly lopsided numbers. So, yeah, I see what you're saying, and you're absolutely right. You know, the old love the sinner, hate the sin. Again, that's true, but putting that into practice is tough for people. And so that's something that we talk about a lot on this program. Thank you, Michael. Thank you. Spoken from Spokane. I appreciate that. Okay, this is kind of going to be delicate here, and I know what Richard wants to say. All right, Richard from Florida, let's hear what you have to say on this, and it could become a delicate comment. Hi, Richard.
6: Hi. Long story short, I was born into a Jewish family, raised Jewish, attended synagogue for many years, and then later in life, I looked at what they were teaching. I said, this is bad. I recognized it was diabolical in scope, and it was teaching me to hate everybody. So anyway,
0: wait. Put some details on that. Hold on, Marcher. Put some details on it. Hold on. Now you're saying that the traditional Jewish faith, founded heavily upon the Old Testament, was teaching you bad stuff and was teaching you hate? How was that?
6: Well, if you teach someone that they are unique and they are God's chosen, and they said this over and over and over again, and you teach them that they can do anything to anybody that they want, that is teaching hatred.
0: Well, I'm sure that's not the general Jewish faith. It may have been hearing where you were, but that's not the general Jewish belief.
6: Teach you that you are special, really special.
0: Okay, you can believe you're special. Most religions do believe they're special.
6: Well, but, you know what I'm saying.
0: Well, if you say, I believe I'm special and everybody else is dirt and I can look down on everybody else,
6: that's what they do.
0: Well, that may have been your particular exposure, but I'm pretty sure that is not what Orthodox Judaism teaches.
6: And I'm not talking about the Orthodox. I was never involved with any of the Orthodox Jews. I never dressed like that. I never, I was never involved with them. I'm talking about what you guys call secular Jews, what you call Jews that dress like you and me, they hold a regular job, that type of thing.
0: Well, how should I put this? That would be Israel nationalists. In other words, they are Jewish by their nationality as opposed to Jewish by their religion. Stay there, Richard. We're going to flesh this out a little bit more. This is Dr. Ray, 877-573-7825. Israel nationalists. In other words, they are Jewish by their nationality as opposed to Jewish by their religion. Stay there, Richard. We're going to flesh

0: 60 Seconds with Father Mitch Pacwa.
1: Buddhism itself has a lot of different forms. There's no one type of Buddhism. When you get to Buddha himself, he was a complete agnostic and supposed to have been a very wealthy prince who had everything but found that this was all hollow and empty, especially in the face of death. What he came up with as a basic principle is that the source of all suffering in life is having desires. So you need to free yourself of all desires, and then you won't suffer in this life anymore. This would be very different from Christianity, where we don't want to give up our desire for God. First, we do believe that there is one God. Second, we do believe that it's three persons in one God. And thirdly, that the goal of life is not emptiness, but is union with God and through Jesus Christ. That's the way of salvation.
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3: I tell oftentimes an experience that I had at Divine Child when I was a young priest, 1 year ordained. First time I ever really saw the power of the Blessed Sacrament. And we simply exposed the Blessed Sacrament at the end of Mass one night. I encouraged people. I said, you know what, we've been in the habit of praying over people after Mass. I said, we're not going to do that this week. I'm just going to invite people to come on up and pray if they want to pray. And I put the Blessed Sacrament on the altar. I kneel down. As I kneel down, the church is in the sanctuary, the whole church. And as I'm looking at this, and I'm looking at the people there, and I'm looking at Jesus under the appearance of bread there, I saw the Lord standing on the altar. And he's just standing there looking out at all the people. And then at a certain point, he turned towards me, and he just bowed. And he says, don't you see how easy this is? You don't have to do anything. You just have to put me out. You put me out, and I will work.

0: Dr. Ray Grundy here, talking to Richard from Florida. Had an experience. He was formerly of the Jewish faith. He had an experience where he was that he felt that what the folks there were being taught or were hearing was a lot of ill will towards others not like themselves. And he wanted to get out of that. He converted to Catholicism. Richard, I got a question about that. What was it about Catholicism that made you interested?
1: Yeah, well, let me paint a picture. So today, there was a news report that said that Israelis' armed forces burned the oldest Christian church in the world. And I'm looking at this, and then they burned the whole town. They kicked everybody out. They killed a bunch of people. And they're going to rebuild it as an Israeli village. And I'm looking at this, and I'm saying, what gives them the right to do this? And why should we tolerate this? And most importantly, why should we pay for it? And that has caused a tremendous amount of hate to gather inside me. And I love being a Catholic. It's a great church. It's a great religion. I could give you a list of things, probably 100 things long, that I like about it. But, you know, this inaction on the part of the church is just really annoying to me.
0: Okay, let me respond.
1: So the question for you...
0: Wait, let me respond to what you just said. First of all, you're absolutely correct. If that's exactly what they did, then yes, they have no right to do that. However, it has been clear to me, following an awful lot of these world events the last couple of years, there's been a lot of misinformation and propaganda that ultimately turned out not to be true. So that's the first thing. I would be very slow to swallow something like that whole and say, unbelievable. Burned down the greatest church, the oldest church. They burned the whole village down. They're going to replace it with their own. That, first of all, it sounds like a stretch. But even if it happened, it was very, very wrong. That's right.

0: is not necessarily at all a reflection upon the Jewish religion, if it happened, which I severely doubt that it did, or there were probably kind of a mixture of what actually happened and the way it was portrayed. That's the first thing. We already know that there is an awful lot of propaganda going on against the Jewish people. That's a given, because later on it was proven to be a total false report. So that's the first thing I would say. But the second thing I would say is your Catholic faith that you love does not allow you to hate them. It's not permissible. You can say it's very wrong. You can say, I can't believe they did this. You can say, what kinds of things are they being taught that they think this is okay? You can say all that. But to hate them, wish them ill will or further damnation, is not permissible in the faith that you love. That's at the very center of the faith that you love. No, go ahead. You had more to add.
1: Yeah, I was going to say that to your first point, that your response there was completely anticipated. It's always somebody else. It's always fake news. It's always this, that. It's always somebody else casting dispersion on them. I say no.
0: I didn't say that, Richard. I said you need to reserve judgment because you may not know all the facts or the truth or the reality. And that's been very clear over this whole mess. Very much so.
1: The starving children in Gaza was a bad look from day one when they started invading there. That was a very bad look. Now, what are you going to say? Oh, that never happened? That's all fake news?
0: I'm not going to say that.
1: You know, perpetuating horrors in the world, which are incredible.
0: It amazes me, though. On one hand, I'm certainly not justifying any of that. But clearly, when the Jewish people were attacked, the sole goal was to create terror and kill innocents. That was the goal. Now, if Israelis Defense Forces did these things to try to weed out the enemy, and as a terrible byproduct, there were these things that happened, one can say perhaps the intent was not to starve Hamas children. The intent was to root out the people who wanted Israelis dead. That's the difference. I'm not sticking up. I'm not getting into politics here. But one thing that is clear is that certain terrorist groups make no bones. We want to kill. We don't care who you are. We don't care if you're innocent or you're not. We want to kill you. Now, to the degree that somebody says, well, we got to fight back on this. They want to kill us. We got to fight back. And if you say, look what they did. Look what they did in fighting back. Look what they caused. One can say, was their intent to cause this? Which seems to be what you're saying. It was their intent to starve little Palestinian children. That was their intent. If they say, no, our intent was to get rid of the people who are trying to kill us and are killing our innocents. That's different. That's very different. Richard, thank you for the call. I appreciate it. 877-573-7825. 877-7825. 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
6: 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Jesus, I embrace you and unite myself wholly to you.
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0: Looking forward to heading down to Atlanta, our wonderful big boomer station down there, because we're going to, God willing, do 4 episodes of Living Right with Dr. A down in Atlanta. So we don't have the sign-up sheets set up yet. That's coming shortly, and I will be pursuing that. We have several cities in line to visit to produce Living Right with Dr. Ray, but at this point, just a heads up that we're going to start giving out some info on that. A couple other things here before I go to another call. In June, published Italy's Shrines and Wonders, Volume 2, Discovering Sacred Spaces and Fascinating Places in the Life of St. Francis of Assisi, by my Italian compadre, Teresa Tamio. It's written during this jubilee year for the 800th anniversary of Francis's death. Talks about the Franciscan places, the hillside town of Assisi. I got to go there once. Wow. Really so very, very cool. San Damiano was rebuilt by St. Francis's own hands. Gubbio, where Francis tamed a ravaging wolf. Yeah, but he didn't have to deal with kids. That's different. So the book, Italy's Shrines and Wonders, Volume 2, Discovering Sacred Spaces and Fascinating Places in the Life of St. Francis of Assisi. And that can be gotten and purchased at EWTNRC.com. Now, Robert from L.A. feels obliged to say, I got a different perspective on this. Hi, Robert.
8: Hey, Dr. Ray. Listen, I just heard your last caller. I was also born and raised Jewish, and I'm now wonderfully Catholic. And, I don't want your listeners to think that bitterness is the way it really is. I think, growing up, I'm 75, so I grew up post-World War II, and there was a lot of distrust. I think the prevailing sentiment was, they put us in the gas chambers once. Given the right circumstances, they'll put us in the gas chamber again. So there was a lot of distrust and certainly a need, I think, collectively for the state of Israel, somewhere to go that you could call your own. But the Jews I deal with or know are just like anybody else, except they don't believe in Christ. But, they have families they love. They want to just do what all everybody else wants to do. They want to be live in peace and raise a family and have a good life. And somehow some root of bitterness got into that young man. And I just felt like, you need to have a balanced opinion on this. It's just not really that way from where I sit and where I live and what I've seen over the last 75 years.
0: Your experience parallels mine, Robert. I mean, to automatically, with a giant brush, just simply say all Jewish people, whether they are nativist Jews, whether they are religious Jews, whether they are Hasidic Jews, whether they are completely secular in their perspective, all of them have this overarching mentality. The other problem, of course, is that they can't be held responsible for whatever kinds of confusion and problems that are occurring over there in the Middle East. I try to put myself in a position where if I was surrounded by people who clearly would prefer I would be dead, I wonder what that would do to my perception. I have to be straight about that. I just can't predict that I would be, I'm just a loving person and I will accept that they hate my guts. I'm not making any excuses for bad behavior. I'm simply saying there are factors there.
8: Well, it's just so dangerous. Anytime you throw in all, it becomes all blacks, all Muslims, all, I mean, fill in the blank. Once we go to all, we got big problems. We got
0: all priests. All priests are pedophiles.
8: Yeah, exactly. Mm-hmm. And I just felt like, wow, the bitterness this guy was spewing had nothing to do with his Jewishness or his former Jewishness. I mean, given the different circumstances, it'd be all this he's angry at. Something else is going on. It's not a Jewish thing.
0: If I had more time, obviously, I would have explored further how it was that he came to these conclusions, that he came to believe these things. And I know when he said that he expected my response, which was a response just to simply say, caution. I've been following the news very closely all my life, and enough times, plenty of times, matter of fact, maybe as often as not, the original news story ended up being either totally fallacious or incomplete. Not unusual at all.
8: Absolutely. I will read articles now and have trouble believing them. And this is the good thing potentially about AI. I'll feed it into ChatGPT or Claude. And say, is this true? And it comes back and it says exactly what you just said. Either no, or it's half true, or it takes a part of a truth and twists it into the story you just read. I mean, we have to be so careful, and it's only going to get worse in terms of the due diligence we have to do before we start forming these opinions.
0: Good point. Cautious. Remember,
8: as you rightly pointed out to him, remember, we are Catholic. It's all about divine mercy and unfathomable love. That's the end of the story, not, you know, what did the Jews do in Gaza, what didn't they do, et cetera, et cetera. Yeah. We are called by God to express divine mercy, period.
0: Thank you, Robert.
8: Anyway.
0: Appreciate
8: thank you, Doctor.
0: The balanced approach. Thank you, sir. You too. This is not a political show. However, as you see, what happens out there, and this is much more so than is ever in human history, what happens out there, the information we get fed, and you always have to say, okay, who's feeding us the information, shapes how we think, dramatically so. For almost all of human history, how you think was shaped by the people directly around you. That's it. Not now. And yes, for the last centuries, there have been input from places other than necessarily immediately in your world. However, not at this level, at this pace, at this amount, at this fingertips. Just not. And it can come at you like a water hose. And you can't swallow it. It's like it's trying to drink from a fire hose. You can't. And as a result, I wrestle with this all the time. How much of this is reality? How much of it is actually the way it is? And the only way to kind of get a sense of that is I got to keep analyzing it and taking different sources and seeing if there's some consistency. All right, I got to run. I thank you so much for joining me here on The Doctor Is In. One thing you can know for sure. Your walk with God, that's the one thing that you never want to change.
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30: 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All right, Rich Jesse is our producer today, Matt Kibinski handling the phones, and Vanessa Sanchez is handling social media. I'm Tom Price along with Dr. David Anders.
0: Tom, how are you today?
30: I am well. How are you, my friend?
0: I'm all right, thank you.
30: We're doing, before the show began, we started talking about old movies and what fun that is to recall this and this and this. And you and Rich went to a concert last night.
0: I went to a concert with Rich. I did, in fact. We had a great time.
30: That is so cool.
0: Yeah. Haven't been to a rock concert.
30: A tribute band,
0: quite,
30: right?
0: Yes, it was. Have not been to a concert in, I think, 36 years.
30: It's been a minute.
0: Yeah, back in, I think, 1990, I saw the Rolling Stones in 1990. I saw The Cure in 1990. I saw Eric Clapton in 1990.
30: Wow.
0: Yeah, I saw some big names, but I haven't been to one in quite a long time. So now I'm enjoying my second childhood.
30: I am so glad. Toward the end of the show yesterday, we received a whole bunch of texts from listeners. We could not get to those yesterday, so we're going to do it today. And here's the first one. This came in from Michael in Illinois. Dr. Randers, would you please explain mental prayer?
0: Yeah, thanks. So Catholic theologians distinguish mental prayer from vocal prayer in this way. The names are kind of unfortunate because the concepts are not really grasped by the terminology. Vocal prayer is prayer that's written by somebody else. It doesn't just mean prayer that you vocalize. It's, you know, like you say the Hail Mary. It's a formula that you've been given. All right. If you say the Our Father, if you say a novena, if you pray, a litany that's you find in the book or something. That's vocal prayer.
30: Would that also be called rote prayer, or is it the same thing?
0: Two
30: different things.
0: Yeah, I mean, rote prayer could very well be formulaic, but I mean, it's the pronouncing prayers have been written by somebody else in the tradition and handed to you. That's vocal prayer.
30: Gotcha.
0: Mental prayer can be out loud, can be quiet, can be silent, but it's the sort of spontaneous welling up of your own affections, thoughts, hopes, dreams, aspirations, sorrows that you express to God in your own interiority. And that is mental prayer. And both of them are distinguished from what we call contemplative prayer. And again, the terminology is a little bit unfortunate. What we're really aiming at is not just expressing ourselves either vocally or interiorly, but changing ourselves interiorly so that we come to experience, not just a state, but to really experience the truth of the gospel, the transformative grace of God in our lives, so that we come to imitate Christ's character. And so, you know, some people think that contemplative prayer just means sitting silently and not doing anything. And that may or may not be useful. That's not what we mean in the Catholic tradition by contemplation. It's really that whatever we do to deeply interiorize the message of the gospel and be changed into Jesus. All the writers in the spiritual traditions of Catholic Church teach that mental prayer is an essential component of acquiring contemplation, of actually changing our character, because that's the place where, you know, the doctrine stops being in the head and we start pulling it into our lived experience as we interiorize it and express it back to God in aspirations, in repentance, in faith, hope, and longing. Then we begin to shape and change our consciousness and open up a path for the Holy Spirit to work in us and actually change us into Jesus' character.
30: Michael in Illinois, thanks so much for your text. Here's another one that came in yesterday from Ken watching us on YouTube. Ken says, I have a couple of friends that are Masons. They have asked me to become a member. In casual conversation with my priest, Father Kelly, who became exceptionally emotional about that, if I do join the Masons, he said I would be excommunicated. I've often thought of them as a fraternal organization, but I know very little else about them. Can you please elaborate as to why a Catholic would be excommunicated for joining a Masonic lodge?
0: Yeah, thanks. I appreciate the question. So the Code of Canon Law does teach that Catholics may not lawfully join the Masonic Lodge and other similar civic organizations The best of my knowledge, it does not attach the penalty of latae sententiae excommunication. That's the form of excommunication that is automatically incurred when you perform the canonically prohibited action. There are things that will automatically incur an excommunication. I don't think joining the Masons is one of them, but that doesn't mean you should join the Masons. The code says you should not join the Masons. Do not join the Masons.
1: Right.
0: Catholics are forbidden to do so. So it would be a sin. It would not necessarily be a sin that would incur the automatic penalty of excommunication. Why is it wrong? Why does the Church tell us not to join the Masonic Lodge? Well, historically, it's because the Masonic Lodge, first of all, it commits itself doctrinally to the position of indifferentism. Indifferentism is the belief that it does not matter what God you believe in or how you worship him. The Masonic position is they want you to believe in God. All the rest is so many flavors of ice cream to them. They don't care what version. And that's an erroneous view of God from the point of view of the Catholic tradition. And moreover, it's that indifferentism towards religion is a feature not of some sort of, you know, modern tolerance for difference, but of an Enlightenment deism that took a positive antipathy towards revealed religion and particularly towards the influence of the Catholic Church in civil society. So historically, the Masonic Lodge has worked to undermine that influence. And you can see the remnants of this architecturally in our country. When you go look at where Masonic lodges are located, they're often located in close proximity to Catholic churches, and that's not an accident.
1: Yeah.
0: That's not an accident. So why would you want to join an organization that has in its founding documents and charters and ideology opposition to Catholicism? I mean, the two things are just incompatible in that regard. Doesn't mean that all Masons are bad people. Doesn't mean they can't do good things. Just means Catholics should not belong to that group.
1: Ken, thanks so much for your text. We'll get to another text from Natalie in Nebraska. We'll do that right after the break. 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
3: Well, the book, I guess, was based on a scripture from St. Paul that said he had learned to be content in all circumstances. And he said that when he was in chains in prison. I guess the idea behind the book is that we need to discover that God has already provided what we need to be content. It's just that we're so blinded to it from so many things. So we need to cut away a lot of things so that by his grace, we can choose to be grateful to what he's already given us.
2: Very good. Marcus Grodi, his book, Learning Contentment, Finding Peace Right Where You Are. This has been a Bookmark Brief. Thanks for stopping by. We'll see you next time.
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1: 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Let me reach over here. I got it. I want to hold up this book as I'm telling you about it because I think it's fantastic. This is a new book, Italy's Shrines and Wonders, Volume 2, Discovering Sacred Spaces and Fascinating Places in the Life of St. Francis of Assisi by our very own Teresa Tomeo. It was written on the occasion of the Jubilee year for the 800th anniversary of St. Francis' death. We're in the middle of that right now. This great book speaks about many places, the hillside town of Assisi, where St. Francis and Clare grew up, also the mountaintop hermitage of the Carceri, where the friars were treated for prayer. You'll also find out about the San Damiano crucifix, San Damiano, the church San Damiano was actually rebuilt by St. Francis's own hands. Also, you'll learn about the Porciuncola in the valley where St. Francis died. This is a great book. I can certainly vouch for it. Italy's Shrines and Wonders, Volume 2 by Teresa Tamayo. It's available right now at EWTNRC.com. EWTNRC.com. All right, here's another one of those texts that came in yesterday. This is from Natalie in Nebraska, listening to the Great Spirit Catholic Radio. Natalie says, I'm a wife and mother of four young children. Our family are devout, invested members of a Westminster Presbyterian church and parish community. I have been researching Catholic theology for around a year and practicing Catholicism at home. My husband is somewhat supportive, but rooted in his Protestant convictions. I would be excommunicated from our church for false doctrine for being Catholic. How can I proceed while submitting to my husband and not disrupting our family's religious life? Again, that's from Natalie in Nebraska.
0: Yeah, thanks, Natalie. I really appreciate the question. So, you know, there's some assumptions implicit in your question. How can I follow my conscience into the Catholic Church and yet be submissive to my husband? As if following, well, let me put it this way. In Catholic theology, if your conscience persuades you that you are to do something, then not your husband, not an angel from heaven, not the Pope, no human authority can tell you to disobey your conscience. And there's no social structure, not within the family, not within civil society, that can stand between you and following conscience. If you are persuaded in conscience that you are to become Catholic, and that requires you to violate whatever your understanding is of your covenant with your husband, Christ anticipated this when he said, I have come to bring not peace but a sword, and members of his household will be turned against one another. When the apostles were commanded by Jewish authorities, whose authority they recognized as legitimate, were told, we command you to stop speaking in this name, the name of Jesus, they responded, we're not going to listen to you. No, we're going to do what God has called us to do, and sure, we're going to keep on preaching the name of Jesus because that's what we've been told to do, right? So there's a constant note throughout sacred scripture that when you're commanded by conscience to do something, you do it. You do it regardless of the consequences.
1: Yeah.
0: Martin Luther, who I don't agree with most of the time, said a very Catholic thing when he said, my conscience is held captive to the word of God, and to disobey conscience is neither right nor safe. Here I stand, I can do no other, right? So I think that at the end of the day, you have to follow your conscience. Now, you don't have to follow your conscience in the most obnoxious way possible, right? And so what that would look like in your case, perhaps it's just a suggestion, is number one, you don't have to do everything tomorrow, right? You can take your time. You said you're already privately beginning to incorporate some Catholic spirituality into your life. That's a good step. You know, I have a friend who became Catholic many years ago after being a diehard Presbyterian. And because of his own Presbyterianism, he had begun exploring liturgy and the history of the tradition a little bit. And that led him to the Liturgy of the Hours. You know, the breviary.
1: Yes.
0: And he started praying the breviary, and he told me that. He's still a Presbyterian. And I went home to my wife, and I said, he's going to be Catholic soon. She said, what do you think? Oh, what do you think? I said, he's praying the breviary. He's praying with the church. He's going to become Catholic soon. Sure enough, he became Catholic soon, right? Maybe you want to incorporate the breviary into your life. Maybe you want to incorporate the breviary. Maybe your husband would pray the breviary with you, which is mostly the Psalms. It's pretty inoffensive stuff from a Protestant point of view. Mm-hmm. The Office of Readings has passages from the saints and from church documents. But again, they're pretty edifying passages. I think you might connect to them. And it has that sort of literary ethos that's so appealing to Presbyterians. You might get into that. So you can incorporate those sorts of things into your life and into your marriage and into your family. You can go to Mass without being a card-carrying Catholic. You can go through RCIA and not become a Catholic. I mean, you can move incrementally closer to the Catholic Church, and hopefully, you know, you can't guarantee this, but give your husband more time to acclimate towards the idea of at least you being Catholic. I understand the pain of lost relationships. If your Presbyterian church turns against you, I get how painful that could be. You know, from the point of view of conscience, I wouldn't give a fig if a Presbyterian presbytery, you know, or an elder board decided that I was out of line, because I don't recognize their authority over my conscience. That's not a divine authority. Yeah. That's a human authority, one that I repudiate. And if you come to understand the Catholic Church as the true church that Christ founded, you wouldn't regard those people as having authority over your conscience. So, you know, I mean, I don't think I was excommunicated from my Presbyterian church when I left it, but wouldn't bother me at all. I'd probably put it up by my wall and post it next to my confirmation statement. You know, I mean, it wouldn't trouble me. Sure. I'd be like, all right, it was kind of what I expected, you know? And if you have good friends, right, that love you for you, then they might disagree with you, but they'll continue to be in relationship with you.
1: Sure.
0: You know? They're not going to ask you to teach Sunday school at the Presbyterian church, that's for sure, but, yeah. You know, that's all right. So, you know, move with love, move with charity, move with prudence, but move.
1: Take that first step.
0: Yeah.
1: Absolutely. Natalie, thanks so much for your text. Sorry it took us about 24 hours to get to it, but at least we did answer it. You got to admit that. Call to Communion here on EWTN. 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Got a wonderful email here from Andy in Columbus, Ohio. Andy is a Catholic with autism, David, who loves your show. He is very interested in the topic of deacons. The question is, from Andy, I wonder if there is such a thing called royal deaconhood versus royal priesthood.
0: I got you, Andy. We're all good. Yeah, I know exactly where you're headed, and I've got you covered before you even get there. You already have it. You already have it, right? So the diaconate is the third grade of holy orders, meaning, you know those Russian dolls where you have the, like, kind of bulbous-looking fat lady, you know, wearing a shawl, and then there's a smaller one and a smaller one, and they fit inside each other,
1: yeah,
0: you know?
1: Yeah.
0: So think of the priesthood that way, except I guess maybe you get bigger as you go farther inside rather than smaller, you know?
1: Yeah.
0: So the most interior rank, you know, the one that you get to last, that encompasses the fullness of holy orders is the episcopacy, the bishopric, and then the ordained priesthood would be, you know, one step outside of that. Then the diaconate's one step outside of that. So that's the way to think of it. They're not disconnected offices. The deacon is on the way to the episcopacy. Now, some people just stop at diaconate and never go all that way. Some people stop at priesthood and don't make it to bishopric, but they're all ordered in that direction. You see what I'm saying?
1: Sure,
0: the way
1: sure.
0: The Russian dolls fit inside each other. And so priesthood encompasses by its very nature the service orientation that is the vocation of a deacon. Like, if you're a priest, you also have the disposition of a deacon. Right, you like deacons are ordained to serve and to help. Right, well, priests are serving and helping, but they
1: sure.
0: do it in a more eminent way through the celebration of the sacraments. And if you have that sacramental ministry, right, you're on the way towards the fullness of sacramental ministry, which is the episcopacy. So, if you have the baptismal priesthood, which you do in virtue of being a baptized layperson, there's a sense in which, you know, along with that, you kind of have, I'm speaking loosely here, right? This is not technical language, and this is not theological language. This is just metaphorical language. But there's a sense in which if you have the baptismal priesthood, you have the baptismal diaconate and the baptismal episcopacy along with it, right? Because, you know, ruling, serving, sanctifying, like, that's all implied in your Christian life, in your sphere. That may not be the same sphere that the actual bishop has of ruling over the actual diocese, but you have mastery over your vocation, right? You have a certain kind of governance and leadership over the sphere where you exercise that,
1: yeah.
0: However limited that might be. You have, you know, the vocation of making Christ present in the world. Maybe it's not through the celebration of the sacraments in the church, but it is through the celebration of the sacraments in your life. And you have that orientation to service that comes with the diaconate. So that's how I would think about it.
1: Okay. Andy, that's a great question. Thanks for listening to us. And in Columbus, probably on the Blowtorch St. Gabriel Radio. Fantastic station. Thanks again for your question, Andy. And we're going to get to the phones right now, if you're ready, at 833-288-EWTN. By the way, those are called nesting dolls.
0: Nesting dolls.
1: Our producer, Rich.
0: Oh, well, I always like to be corrected. Thank you.
1: Nesting dolls. Thank you for that, Rich. Let's go to Elliot now, a first-time caller in Florida, listening on Sirius XM, Channel 130. Hey there, Elliot. What's on your mind today?
5: Dr. Andrews, hi. Good afternoon.
0: Hey.
5: Thanks for taking my phone call. It's my first time calling you. Dr. Andrews, I'm a former Protestant pastor and converted to Catholicism exactly 4 years ago today on Corpus Christi weekend.
1: Wow.
5: And so I'm still carrying around some of my Protestant background, although I'm relearning. I used to be a pastor, so I have this theological background, but it's still got some Protestant fringe to it. I got into a discussion today with a friend about the nature of reconciliation as it relates to penance, confession, penance, absolution, etc., and Paul's comment in Romans 5 about our reconciliation with God through Jesus Christ and his death and work on the cross for us. Now, as you know, Protestants believe that's it. There's nothing else connected to it. And Catholicism teaches kind of a little bit of different thing in relation. But I guess what I'm confused about then is, how do we look at reconciliation as a God work instead of as our work?
0: Yeah, thanks. I really appreciate the question. So do you remember the classic Presbyterian dogmatic work by John Murray entitled Redemption Accomplished and Applied? Did you ever read that when you were in the Protestant world?
5: I did not.
0: Okay, well, you know, I can't stand the content, but I love the title. Okay, and Murray draws a distinction that you find in Catholic theology as well. I mean, it's Abbot Vonier makes this distinction really clearly in his book on the Key to the Doctrine of the Eucharist, and that is that we can talk about the objective work of Christ on the cross, like in abstraction from Christian life. Just what did Jesus' death accomplish on the cross? That's redemption accomplished. And then we look at the question of, well, how do you, whatever that is that Jesus did on the cross, how do you connect that to the subjectivity of the individual? How does the Christian believer connect to that redemption on the cross? So the reason I'm bringing this up is I want to dispute the characterization of Protestantism wherein everything is exclusively on God's doing, as if that didn't imply some subjective appropriation. Why did the Second Great Awakening develop these unbiblical traditions like the altar call and the anxious bench and eventually the sinner's prayer? Why did they develop those? Because they were searching for modalities wherein the individual could become persuaded that they had subjectively linked up to the objective redemption accomplished by Christ. So I think it's absolutely the case that in the history of Protestantism, there is a very robust tradition of what do I need to do? What do I need to do, right? What does the Baptist preacher say when somebody says, brother, what do I need to do to be saved? Believe on the Lord Jesus and you'll be saved, right? There's something I have to do. Now, what isn't the thing I have to do for a lot of Protestantism is necessarily be transformed in my character, right? That's not a condition of salvation. But other things are. In many forms of Protestantism, it's the psychological fact of conversion that connects me, okay? But still, there is a distinction in both traditions between redemption accomplished and redemption applied. And the peace of soul that St. Paul promises, even if you read Paul like a Protestant, which I don't, would still be conditioned on my subjectively connecting to what Christ has accomplished. Now, the way Catholic theology handles this is that we connect to Christ through faith and the sacraments. We connect to Christ through faith and the sacraments. The sacraments are faith ritualized, if you will. They're faith externalized in the form of gesture and sign. But they are nested within the doctrine of faith. The Catechism and St. Thomas Aquinas calls them sacraments of faith. That's how we get connected to Christ. Another difference is that for a Protestant, the primary thing that happens when I get connected to Christ is I'm forgiven. that I'm acquitted, past, present, and future. For Catholic, I'm acquitted, but I'm also changed. And the transformation is part of what it means to be connected to Jesus. Now hold that thought. We'll come back to it after the break.
30: Elliot, sit tight. We'll continue this on the other side. 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
30: 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Before the break, we were talking with Elliot in Florida. And that regards Paul and what he says in Romans 5 versus the Catechism, talking about requiring confession, penance, and absolution.
0: Yeah, so I started by acknowledging that Protestants and Catholics both have a concept of Christ's work on the cross as one thing, and then how we connect that to something else.
30: Yeah.
0: And Protestants definitely think there are things we need to do to connect to Christ. Catholics also think that faith in the sacraments, for one. But we think that connecting to Christ through faith in the sacraments changes us, that it infuses Christ's character within us. Now, the Council of Trent says that when you get that transforming grace, like, you're saved. When you go, baby leaves the baptismal font, he's already accomplished everything he needs to do to be saved, to go to heaven, in virtue of the love of Christ poured into his heart. He's actually fulfilled the divine command to love God and love neighbor. It's not been imputed to him. It's actually been made real in his life. He actually loves God and loves neighbor, although in an implicit way, okay? So you don't have to, as it were, do anything beyond that as a Catholic to be saved, in the sense that, you know, if you walk out of the baptismal font and fall off a cliff, you're going to go to heaven, right? There's not a checklist of good works you have to perform as a Catholic. Right. But the New Testament and Catholic faith also teach that it is a real possibility that you can step away from that interior transformation. You can't stop being a Christian. The baptismal character is imprinted on your soul. You're always a member of Christ's body. But you can stop walking in step with the Spirit. And this is clearly taught in multiple passages of St. Paul. I mean, Paul, who writes to the Galatians and says, "You guys have received the Spirit," can turn around and admonish them and say, yeah, but if you go back to drunkenness and debauchery and factions and jealousy and hatred and disobedience to parents and so forth, then know for sure you will not inherit the kingdom of God. You're not going to get there, buddy. 2 Peter chapter 2 says that there are people who come into the church and then turn back to these kinds of behaviors, and the text says it would be better for them if they had never entered the way of righteousness.
30: Wow.
0: Right? Like, acknowledging that you can enter the way of righteousness, but then wreck yourself, okay? So what do you do, right, if that's the case? What if you enter the way of righteousness and then wreck your faith by turning back to the things from which Christ saved us? Well, Christ appointed a remedy. In John chapter 20, he prayed for the church and said, "Receive the Holy Spirit, whose sins you forgive are forgiven." Now, no Protestant interpreter that I have ever read has been able to plausibly interpret that in any way that makes exegetical sense of the passage. What they usually do is they try to walk it back and say, well, he didn't really mean that the church forgives sins. He means that the church just pronounces sins forgiven, you know, because God has already forgiven them antecedently. And so you're just pronouncing a forgiveness that's already worked out. He didn't say anything like that. He just says, whoever sins you forgive are forgiven. Whoever sins you retain are retained. There it is, straight up. Yeah. You know, in 1 Corinthians chapter 5, when Paul catches somebody up to no good, he tells the Corinthian church to kick him out and hand that man over to Satan, he says, for the destruction of his flesh, so his soul might be saved in the day of judgment. Naturally, so that he can come to repentance. I mean, that's the implication.
1: Yeah, right.
0: And then in 2 Corinthians, he says, I forgive this guy in the presence of Christ. Be doing what Christ said the church had power to do, which is to forgive sins in his name, right, through the power of the Holy Spirit. I wouldn't think of confession and repentance as a kind of, moral athleticism. And that's the implication, right? When Protestants suggest that, well, Catholics think you have all these things you have to do, all these works you have to perform, they're thinking that Catholics conceptualize their life as a checklist of good deeds that you have to go in and mark off.
1: A punch list.
0: Yeah, punch list, what I mean by spiritual athleticism is you have to kind of exert yourself in all these very demonstrative ways in order to be saved. That's not the way to conceptualize it. Like, relationship with Christ is a relationship with Christ. Imagine if you offend your wife. You know, she makes you a meatloaf, and you come in and go, "This is the worst meatloaf I've ever tasted in my life. You worthless woman, I should never have married you." Slap her across the face and walk out the door.
1: Gee.
0: Right? And then you think to yourself, "Well, I'll be reconciled to her by faith alone."
1: Good luck with that.
0: I believe in her unconditional grace and willingness to forgive me. Better yet, I'll go kill our perfectly innocent son and sacrifice him on the doorstep, right? And let her take her wrath out on the corpse, because that's the Protestant doctrine of atonement.
1: Yeah.
0: And then she'll really like me. Well, that's just absurd beyond belief. We would never think that human relationships work that way, but somehow that theology is willing to impute those kinds of horrors to God's character. Right, that's not the way it works, right? No, you. First of all, I'm going to bear the responsibility for what I did to sever the relationship. I'm not going to think that, you know, my wife has to impose that vicarious punishment on somebody else. And what I'm going to do is I'm going to go say I'm sorry, right? That's not moral athleticism. That's humility.
1: Yeah.
0: Right? And so they're just conceptualizing it backwards. And look, the Catholic position is deeply grounded in the scriptural narrative.
1: Elliot, is that helpful for you?
5: Yeah, I mean, I think I was one of those few Protestant pastors who felt that the worst thing in the world the Reformation did was get rid of confession, because of both the theological dimension, but also the necessity of us to be able to say, God, I'm sorry for what I have done. I have sinned against you, which you can say that, you can have people say that in a kind of a matter-of-fact way, but I think confession is humbling, and I think that it means more when the priest looks at me and says, I want to, in the name of the Father, Son, and the Holy Spirit, I absolve you from your sin. I think that means something. It's not psychological. It's actually sacramental.
0: So
5: that part I totally understand.
0: Was there a part you don't understand?
5: No. I got in this discussion with this guy, and he was telling me something that I didn't understand, and I walked away thinking about it and thinking, I don't know where to turn to get some answers besides my priest, who that would be one way of doing it. But I listen to you quite frequently when I can, and I thought, Dr. Andrews will know what the answer is. So,
0: well,
5: that's why you got the call.
0: I want to make one caveat. You said the worst thing the Reformation did was get rid of confession. The Reformation did not get rid of confession. Right, that's too black and white a characterization of what happened. Luther wanted to retain confession. He talks about it, and Calvin also kept something very analogous to confession. Calvin believed that a properly ordered church, that proper ecclesiology included the exercise of ecclesiastical discipline, which meant that the lay people were individually accountable to the pastors and had to make an account of themselves and repent of their wrongdoing and be readmitted to fellowship with the church as a condition of salvation. So Calvin instituted what was called the consistory in the Genevan church. And when he first started out in Geneva in 1537, he was only 28 years old. Can you imagine? And he wasn't even the pastor of the church, but he came in with a lot of big ideas. He thought that everyone in the city of Geneva should submit to him for personal interrogation. 28 years old, can you imagine? He wasn't even the pastor of the church, but he came in with a lot of big ideas. He thought that everyone in the city of Geneva

0: Then they called him back, and then he eventually did implement that system, right, where everybody in Geneva was essentially under the jurisdiction of the Genevan Consistory of Pastors and could be called in, you know, on demand and have to answer to them and repent of what the pastors considered to be their evil deeds as a condition of communion, right? And so that was more invasive and more authoritarian by far than the experience that Catholics have in the private confessional. And it was resented by the Genevan populace there because some of the things you could be called in for, you could be called in for adultery or public drunkenness or something like that, but you could also be called in for contradicting the ministers.
1: Ooh.
0: Right? It became a crime in Geneva, a civil crime, to contradict the teaching of Calvin's institutes. And Calvin wielded this authority. One Reformation historian estimates something like 15% of the population of Geneva was excommunicated when Calvin finally attained that power from the civil government. So that and the Puritans, of course, also retained this kind of architecture. They kept a very robust ecclesiastical discipline that made avid use of excommunication and demands for repentance and so forth. Now, they didn't take away confession. What they took away was, at least within the Reformed tradition, was that fully orbed sacramental power of absolution, right? So they took all the negative aspects, the characteristically stereotypically negative aspects of sort of authoritarianism and heavy-handedness, but they removed the comfort of those powerful objective words of absolution, you know.
1: Wow. Appreciate your phone call there, Elliot. Hope that's helpful for you in Florida. Call to communion here on EWTN. We have time for a few more phone calls at 833-288-EWTN. 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Let's get to Steve in Vancouver, Washington, listening on the great Modern Day Radio. Hey, Steve, what's on your mind today?
2: Hey, I have a big blowout with Christians. I have Christian friends, and I can't say anything to them about Catholicism, such as purgatory. One of the big issues is they argue that since Jesus tore the veil and moved the seraphim so that we could directly pray to God. In his consciousness, that we don't need any intercession or intercessory prayers, and the Catholics are believing that they need to pray in intercession. So I'm wondering, where is the line between the praying in intercession?
0: Yeah.
2: And praying?
0: Yeah, sure.
2: Yeah.
0: So first of all, Sacred Scripture nowhere says that the tearing of the temple veil means that Christians do not need intercessors. That's not stated anywhere in Scripture. Nowhere. I mean, if you read the gospel accounts of the tearing of the veil, it just says, and the temple veil was torn in two from top to bottom. Period. No commentary. No theological elaboration. So all of that explanatory apparatus is just Protestant interpretation. It's not actually stated in the text. Now, the book of Hebrews is the closest thing to a discussion of this by saying that because Christ is the great high priest and he accomplished once for all in his own body what was symbolized by the Mosaic sacrifices, we have no longer any need of the Levitical sacrifices or the Mosaic sacrificial system. Well, duh. Catholics think that, right? But what Scripture says is you don't need Jewish priests killing bulls and heifers in a physical temple in Jerusalem. It doesn't say anything about Christians not needing intercessors. It just says you don't need the Levitical priesthood to kill bulls in Jerusalem. Well, I mean, I'm a Catholic. I'm looking around for garlanded bulls and, you know, bloody sacrifices. We don't have them. Like, we don't do that in the Catholic Church, okay? So we're with you there on that part. Now, as to the necessity of intercessors, I mean, Jesus teaches the necessity of intercessors. Luke chapter 6, he says, pray for your enemies. Well, that's just what intercession means. Praying on behalf of someone else is what the word intercession means in a religious context.
1: Sure.
0: Christ commands, pray for your enemies. Read through the narratives of the book of Acts. The apostles run around and pray for everybody. St. James commands, pray for one another that you might be healed. He commands the elders of the church, go anoint the sick person with oil and pray for them and they'll get well.

0: intercession, guys. Does this happen after you die? Revelation chapter 5. The saints in heaven are depicted as offering our prayers to God. Not only are they praying for God, I mean praying to God. They're not just praying to God. Not only are they praying on our behalf, they're actually intermediaries in transmitting our own prayers to God. That's what the text of Scripture says. Intercession all day long. And in some Protestant churches, three times on Sundays. Right?
1: Absolutely.
0: So, this is just polemical nonsense. I mean, they're pulling this out of Protestant tradition, but it's got no foundation in the text of Scripture. This assertion that we don't need intercessors. Now, we talked about the text of the Bible. Let's talk about the theology thing, the why of intercession. Why does God want us to do this? Does God need our prayers at all? No. Scripture says God knows what we need before we ask Him. He doesn't need my prayers on my own behalf. He knows what I need. He knows better than I do. So why should I pray for myself? Well, to make myself conscious of my own dependence on God. By articulating my wants and needs and aspirations, I'm bringing to my own consciousness the fact that I'm dependent on God for these things. Why should I pray for someone else? You know, in my life, I don't know about you, I have found that if I make it a habit to routinely pray for other people, an interesting thing happens. I start to care about them and their problems more. It is effective in eliciting my charity. If I know someone is praying for me, it has the same effect, kind of the flip side of the coin. I feel more charitable towards them. I'm humbled by their care and solicitude, and I am sometimes made a better person in consequence. That mutual prayer and intercession throughout the body of Christ strengthens the bond of love and charity between the members. That is just what salvation means. To be saved just is to enjoy the experience of the transformative love of God in my own life and the lives with those with whom I am knitted through interpersonal relationship, in particular in the church. So it is essential to the moral formation and to the salvation of the church, because it causes and exhibits the very thing that salvation is, which is charity.
1: Steve, thanks so much for your call from Vancouver. Good to hear from you today, and I'm glad you're listening on the Great Modern Day Radio, one of our longtime EWTN radio partners. 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Tonight on The World Over with Raymond Arroyo, Raymond's guests include Steve Hilton. He is the Republican candidate for governor of California, who's now going to face Democrat Xavier Becerra in the general election in November. I'm sure he'll have a few things to say. Also, Dr. Greg Popchak, author and host of Mortal Life here on EWTN Radio. Dr. Popchak will be talking about the recent study of the critical factors in family life that help kids keep their Catholic Christian faith when growing into adulthood. Also, Eustace Wolfington will be along. Eustace is the executive producer of Cabrini, the film about the life of Mother Frances Cabrini, now streaming on EWTN On Demand. Check it all out, The World Over with Raymond Arroyo, tonight, 8 p.m. Eastern on EWTN Radio and Television. Let's go now to Chris in Lubbock, Texas. Chris is listening to us on YouTube today. Hey, Chris, what's on your mind?
2: Hey, thanks for taking my call. I've been reading The City of God, and there's a part where St. Augustine's talking about, I guess it's secular plurality, and he says something like, the two cities cannot have common laws of religion. I was hoping you can help me understand what he's talking about.
0: Yeah, thank you. I appreciate the question. So it has been 25 years? No, more than that. Well, at least 25 years since I've read The City of God. I have read it. I've read the whole thing. It's been a while. And so I don't have the specific context of this passage in my head. So I'm going to do the best with a guess from what I know about the general gist of Augustinian theology. Augustine believed that the city of man, which is, you know, our earthly civilizations, characterized as they are by persistent, deeply embedded sin and original sin is something that will continue to the end of time. That you will have people who live for the flesh and for themselves and for ambition and power and lust and cruelty, and they will organize themselves into civilizations that will essentially be in opposition to what God demands. But that coterminous with what he calls the city of man, going all the way back to Adam and Eve, that there are individuals who align themselves by God's grace with God's plan, and they are sometimes more visible, sometimes more hidden, sometimes more organized, sometimes more diffuse, but that the collection of the saints, as it were, that journey along with humanity towards eternity can collectively be thought of as the city of God, and that the two sort of operate in tandem, but often in opposition, usually with the city of man persecuting the city of God. That's the way Augustine would characterize it. And, of course, with the incarnation of Christ and the foundation of the church, the a visible institution empowered by the Holy Spirit is placed in the midst of the human family that has the capacity to make that city of God more manifest and to extend its reach, as it were, throughout the world. But the way Augustine conceptualized the relationship between them, right, he definitely sees the city of God as being something that needs to, he doesn't ever think it'll totally take over the world. You know, he doesn't have sort of world conquest in mind. But its aims and priorities are different from those of the city of man. And Augustine is writing at a time when he's very conscious of a paganism that has been in opposition to Christianity, and that from his experience was not effective in bringing to fruition the good virtues that it preached, right? And he had a lot of respect for pagan philosophy, Platonists in particular, and he thought that they had some pretty high-minded ideals. His experience was that they weren't very effective in living them out. And one of the things that made him Catholic was he encountered unlettered, untutored, ignorant men in the Desert Fathers who did not have a great education but seemed to live heroic and overcoming lives. And he said, okay, that's fascinating. I've got this great classical education, but I can't get over sex addiction. That was his problem. And here are these guys that haven't been to school like I have, but look how they're living, you know. And so he became Catholic. And he does characterize the pagan world in the city of God as one that's, you know, fraught by inner turmoil and conflict. And it was a polemical book, The City of God, because he was trying to answer the charge that Christianity was to blame for the fall of the Roman Empire. When Alaric the Goth sacked Rome in 410, many of the pagans said, well, this is the fault of the Christians. And Augustine wanted to write a rejoinder to that. And so, you know, paganism doesn't come off so well in the book, right? Now, you know, in that mentality, you know, you can understand why the city of man, if it's conceived of sort of the sum total of people living in opposition to God, are not going to make common cause with the city of God, right? That by definition, they're not. Now, translating that into Catholic social doctrine is a different question, right? Because the teaching of the Catholic Church is that the city of God, if you will, if you want to call it that, extends beyond the boundaries of the formal Catholic Church, that God's grace extends potentially to everyone. And so there can be people of goodwill who are cooperating with the grace of God even outside the formal boundaries of the Catholic faith. And we don't know where those boundaries lie, right? And so as Pope Leo recently put it in his most recent encyclical, we Catholics are willing to work together with anybody who will share with us in the goal of seeking the common good and promoting a dignified life for all, right? If you're about seeking the integral well-being of peoples according to real justice, real prudence, real virtues, we'll work with you. And we're not going to, we might disagree on doctrine, and that matters, but we're not going to draw a line and say, you know, only we Catholics are on the side of the city of God, and all you other non-Catholic people are on the city of man, and we can't make common cause with you. That's clearly not the Catholic position.
1: All right. Chris, thanks so much for your question, and glad you're listening to us in Lubbock. Called to communion here on EWTN. We're probably going to close with this email we got from Mikey, who says, can you explain the 3 days of darkness?
0: Yeah, I think you and I Tom, one time, this sounds like it'd be a really good name for a rock band.
1: Oh, yeah.
0: 3 Days of Darkness.
1: Yeah.
0: There is a legend circulating in popular Catholicism, allegedly grounded in the supposed visions of some supposed visionaries that in some apocalyptic future, that God is going to strike the world with 3 days of darkness, and all kinds of terrible, awful things will happen, and Christians will have to light blessed candles made out of beeswax, and you won't be able to see otherwise, and, you know, all kinds of sort of end times stuff is going to happen that's very nasty. And you should prepare for that. That is not Catholic teaching. That is not the magisterial teaching of the church. That is not what the Pope says. That's not what the bishops say. It's not what the catechism says. And you do not find the Pope and the bishops advocating for Catholics to stuff their top bedroom drawers with blessed beeswax candles. They don't find that, you know?
1: No.
0: And I think that that mentality has the potential to do grave spiritual harm. Apocalypticism, which is this like sort of hyper-orientation towards disastrous end-time events that are right around the corner, typically detracts attention away from the very things the Pope says we should be paying attention to, namely the common integral good of humanity. You know, like, I'm running out of time, but I have lovely things to say about this.
1: Well, you mentioned the Holy Father, and on his trip to Spain right now, he is bringing this up again and again, the common good.
0: Yeah, exactly. I mean, put it mildly, like, if you believe the world's ending tomorrow, you're not going to go study civil engineering so you can learn how to build bridges in impoverished areas.
1: Yeah.
0: Like, but that's exactly the sort of thing we need to be doing. Like, build bridges and grocery stores and fight food deserts and clean water supplies and human rights and human dignity. All these things are worth pursuing. We don't have to sit around biting our fingernails off waiting for the end of the world.
1: Mikey, thanks so much for your email. Dr. David Anders, thank you, my friend.
0: Thanks, Tom.
1: We do this program Monday through Friday on EWTN Radio. On behalf of our fantastic team, I'm Tom Price, along with Dr. David Anders. Thanks for joining us. See you tomorrow on the Friday edition of Call to Communion. Until then, God bless.
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9: This is a Pro-Life Minute with doctors Stephen and Gracie Christie.
10: Here's a real tough one, Steve. What about rape and incest?
11: Right, these are tough questions. The extremely rare cases of rape and incest are among the most common arguments made in support of abortion. It's an attempt to take the exceptional case and say it somehow applies to all cases, and that's just faulty logic, as we never make laws based on the exceptional case. I tell pro-choicers that if rape and incest, which account for less than 0.5% of all abortions, are really their argument for the right to abortion, then I congratulate them for being pro-life on the other 99.5% of cases. But the real argument we make, I'll leave to you.
10: Well, I tell them that the violence of abortion is no solution for the violence of rape. Where else do we solve one horrible thing with another equally horrible thing? A child is a child regardless of the circumstances of its conception.
11: Absolutely.
12: Welcome to Catholic Blitz. Father Trujillo, you're in the hot seat today. Ooh. Ready for a question?
13: I am.
12: Okay. Who were the Virgin Mary's parents? And you got 1 minute to go.
13: Jesus's grandparents. Okay, no, seriously. In the non-biblical book called the Proto-Evangelium of St. James or the Gospel of St. James. It's not part of the Bible. It's not considered inspired, authentic text. However, in that book, we have the names of Saints Joachim and Anne. And we believe those were the legitimate names of Mary's parents. Now, the reason why it's not part of the Bible is because the church considers it non-inspired, but just because it's not inspired does not mean it's considered non-factual. because Julius Caesar's commentary on the Gallic Wars is considered factual, but it's not inspired text. Mary's parents, Joachim and Anne.
12: Great job. I didn't even have to remind you. Okay, tune in for another episode of Catholic Blitz.
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30: It's 90 degrees, but it feels like 92 with 44% humidity.
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33: 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I'm Jack Williams. Rich Jesse is our celebrity producer today. Your call screener is Matt Gubensky, and Tom Price once again handling our social media efforts. So if you're watching us on YouTube, you can actually text your question to Father Murray. Just text your first name, how you're listening, and a brief question to 833-288-3986. And if you are watching on YouTube, if you would like the program and subscribe to the channel, that would help us reach the biggest number of folks. And our host, as he is every Thursday, the aforementioned Father Gerald Murray, how are you?
1: Good to be with you and all our listeners.
33: Got an email here from Rita, and she says, my Protestant friend is adamant that there should be no denominations and says that there are none and that all these groups are actually one church. How can I explain to her that the one church is the Catholic Church?
1: Well, that involves what we call apologetics, which is to answer the critiques that non-Catholic Christian churches make of Catholicism. And as many people will be aware, when the Protestant Reformation got started with Martin Luther and then other figures such as John Calvin, it was largely an attempt to say the Christian church is not the Catholic Church. The Catholic Church became unfaithful to Christ, and now we have to refound it. And everybody decided to found their own versions of Christianity. So when she says she doesn't like denominations and there really are no denominations, well, denominations go back to the founder of the denomination, whoever that might have been, whereas the Catholic Church goes back to Jesus Christ and continues. It's the same church today as it was at the beginning with the apostles. Naturally, it's grown and expanded throughout the world, but it's the same doctrine, the same sacraments, the same governance. And you have to explain to your friend how it is that Catholicism reflects the intent of Jesus Christ, which was to actually, he founded the church, and that how others later on, such as Martin Luther and John Calvin, decided that they would form their own group and claim a unique status as the person who had the correct interpretation of Christianity, which the Catholic Church has no. They had many errors and heresies included in their teaching.
33: 833-288-EWTN is our toll-free number. 833-288-3986. Put on your pastoral beretta. Adele writes in, I've been praying for the courage to trust our Lord. Is that prayer offensive to him? Should I just be able to trust him?
1: It's not offensive to the Lord because the Lord is pleased when we pray. Now, what the Lord wants us to do is to realize that the mere fact that we're praying is an act of trust. We're trusting that he's interested and he's listening and that his promises are true. You know, Jesus said, come to me, all you who labor and are burdened, and I will give you rest. So when we pray, we seek that. We bring our burdens and sorrows and intentions, and we trust in God in that way. So God is not displeased when you are asking to have even greater trust in him. Now, what God is displeased is when you have positive doubt or denial of God's teaching, and that we have to resist. So, we pray humbly. We say to the Lord, Lord, help me as you know best. I need to be helped, and give me the grace to accept and receive whatever help you send to me.
33: Thank you. Beth writes in, it's been a long time since Rich Jesse has produced Open Line, Father Murray. We're going to have a wild ride today. Beth writes in, how do I explain adoration and the real presence to my Protestant grandmother? I fear she's not going to get it.
1: Well, she may or may not get it. We leave that to God's grace and also to, the graces that will be received by the person hearing the teaching. You know, the simple way to understand the teaching of the church about the Holy Eucharist is to meditate upon what happened at the Last Supper. And what happened at the Last Supper was that they were observing a Jewish ritual meal, and Jesus did something completely out of the ordinary, which is he took the bread and said, this is my body. He took the cup of wine and said, this is the chalice of my blood. So he did something that was not foreseen in the ritual because he was, in fact, doing something to inaugurate the new covenant. The new covenant in his blood occurs, is fulfilled or becomes actuated, realized at the crucifixion. So we no longer sacrifice animals. We Jesus himself, the God incarnate, sacrificed himself in obtaining the forgiveness of our sins. And then he left us this memorial of the Mass, which is where the bread and wine become the body and blood of Christ through the power of transubstantiation. This power is given to priests at their ordination. And that's how that's what we believe in. That's why we say this is the body of Christ. It's the blood of Christ. It stays the body and blood of Christ as long as the species are present. And it's meant to be the food of eternal life for us. Now, Protestantism has a different notion. They look at the Last Supper as a meal that Jesus shared with his apostles, and then they have their own ritual of a Last Supper, which is kind of a remembrance of what happened that night in Jerusalem, but they don't believe in the real presence. They don't believe in transubstantiation. They don't believe that this is a renewal in an unbloody manner of the sacrifice of Christ on the cross. And that was one of the main doctrinal errors that Martin Luther and John Calvin and others fell into.
33: Amelia would like to know, where can I find the physical original books of the Bible?
1: Well, wait till the second coming and you can ask God, you know, or wait till you get to heaven, God willing, because, you know, the original manuscripts that Paul and the other sacred writers wrote these things down, we don't possess them anymore. That doesn't mean they don't exist, because lots of stuff in antiquity is lost. Some of it is preserved through different means, you know, having been put in caves or buried or whatever. But we don't have the original documents written by the hand or by the secretaries of the sacred writers.
33: And then John wants to know, and this is a legitimate question, especially for someone who has spent their entire existence in the evangelical Protestant world. He wants to know, why does it take so long for adults to get baptized?
1: Well, you know, it depends on how you define the word long. You know, for the Catholic Church, we generally, it's a process that takes approximately 6 months to follow, you know, the proper course of instruction. It doesn't have to take that long. If you have someone who's very well instructed, you know, as a Protestant and learned very well Christianity, what you have to do is fill in the gaps where he doesn't understand Catholic teaching or was never taught it, and then also overcome errors. In other words, things he were taught that are deny Catholic doctrine, we have to explain to him why they are in fact true. And in those cases, you can have someone who is, you know, brought into the church much quicker. Now, in the case of people completely religiously illiterate, and there are many people fall into that category, be they native-born Americans who just live in a secular society, or people coming from other countries with their pagan religions or other religions, they might need longer in order to study. But, you know, in our parish, we start the classes end of September, beginning of October, and they go all the way up to Easter. And then we have some follow-up classes generally to the end of May. And in that time, you can learn a lot. But, you know, I also had recently had a convert of a very well-instructed woman. And I said to her, okay, you read the Catechism of the Catholic Church. We'll talk about it as you're going through it. And once you complete it, then you can be received into the church. And that's exactly what happened. And that took approximately 3 months.
33: Straight ahead, we'll talk to Cindy in Arizona, and we've got plenty of time for your phone calls as well. Pick up the phone and give us a call. The number is 833-288-EWTN. 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It's EWTN's Open Line Thursday with Father Gerald Murray.
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33: 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I promised you a wild ride, Father. We've got it going on here. I want to tell you about our June publishing title from EWTN Publishing, Italy Shrines and Wonders, Volume 2, Discovering Sacred Spaces and Fascinating Places in the Life of St. Francis of Assisi, from Teresa Tamio from Catholic Connection. It's written on the occasion of the Jubilee for the 800th anniversary of Francis's death. It speaks about many Franciscan places, the hillside town of Assisi, where the saints Francis and Claire grew up, the mountaintop hermitage of Carceri, where the friars retreated for prayer, San Damiano, rebuilt by Francis's own hands, Gubbio, where Francis tamed the ravaging wolf, and Porciuncola in the valley where he died. Italy's Shrines and Wonders, too, discovering sacred spaces and fascinating places in the life of St. Francis of Assisi by our friend Teresa Tamio, available at EWTN's Religious Catalog. That's EWTNRC.com. To the phones we go. First up is Cindy in the great state of Arizona, listening on Sirius XM Channel 130. Cindy, you are on with Father Gerald Murray.
6: Hello. Thank you for taking my call. I have a kind of frustrating situation, and I just want your thoughts on it. I have a granddaughter who identifies as something called non-binary. I guess she doesn't think she's male or female. And she's very angry with me because she prefers that she is referred to as they or them or anything that's non-specific, gender non-specific. I won't do that. I told her if I do something like that, I feel like I'm agreeing that, you know, she thinks God made a mistake, and I feel like I'm agreeing that God made a mistake, and she's very angry because I referred to her as my granddaughter at her wedding, and that was too gender specific, and her husband goes along with all of this, and he wrote my daughter a really nasty letter because she referred to her as her daughter at the wedding, and that's just absolutely bizarre. So what do you think about this whole thing? Preferred pronoun things. Am I on the right track by saying I don't want to do it because I feel like I'm saying God made a mistake? And how do priests handle something like this? If somebody tells them, you know, a guy says, I'm a girl and I need you to refer to me as her or she.
1: Right. No, you're doing the right thing. Your daughter, is your granddaughter,
33: she is a girl.
1: Yeah, thank you. She's a girl. She cannot become a man, and she cannot cease being a girl. There's no such thing as non-binary persons. This is make-believe world. We live in a, sad to say, a society in which this crazy notion that being male or female is by your choice, and then denying that there isn't even a male or a female and you're something else is your choice. It's not your choice. It is an ideological imposition. It's coercive toward everybody else who they say, if you don't call me the way I want to be called, then you're cruel and mean and hateful and a bigot. And the answer is no. If I call you what you are, I'm telling you the truth, and the truth will set you free. Plus, people who love each other don't lie to each other. So I'm not going to pretend that you're not a girl. So you're doing the right thing. The Catholic Church teaches there is no such thing as a transgender person, a non-binary person, someone who doesn't, to whom you can't express the truth. Everybody deserves the truth, even if they don't like it. And if she condemns you now, just be patient, because someday she'll thank you.
33: I love what you said there, Father, that you don't lie to people you love.
1: Exactly. No.
33: God bless you, Cindy. One nice thing you've done by calling the program today is you'll have a lot of our listeners praying for you and your family. Still a couple of open lines for you at 833-288-EWTN. 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Vicki is up next in Harrisburg, Pennsylvania, listening on Sirius XM Channel 130. Vicki, you're on with Father Gerald Murray.
7: Good afternoon, Father. Thank you so much for taking my call. I don't so much have a question as I'd like to just put in my two cents maybe on the question about OCIA, somebody getting prepared for baptism. In my diocese of Harrisburg, Pennsylvania, we have this past year adopted the new OCIA guidelines that requires the catechumenate period to last for a minimum of 2 years. And I wanted to speak to that because we do get some pushback from our parishioners and from inquirers who are saying, why does it take so long? Like, I don't want to wait and all these things. And I just wanted to let all the listeners know that the time requirements may be different in different parts of the country, depending on whether they have or have not adopted the new guidebook. And we're explaining that really from the perspective of this isn't like a class you take where you just check the box and now you get your sacraments, but it's a process of falling in love with the Lord and you need time to develop a relationship. So I just wanted to share that information with your listeners.
1: Okay, well, that's... For me, that's a mistake. If that is in fact, the law, I have to admit I have not read those new the canonical text about the two-year minimum. I can say there are two things. Number one, you can always ask for dispensation. The bishop of the diocese can dispense the period. He can say it doesn't have to be 2 years. It can be 6 months. So if you have a good case that someone, should be baptized more quickly, you can do that. Number two, this only applies... strictly speaking, to people who are not baptized. Someone who is already a baptized person is not going to be rebaptized. They will make a profession of faith and enter into full communion with the church. And for someone who's already a baptized person who has a certain degree of knowledge, depending on, their state of their religious formation, there's no way you need 2 years in order to make an act of faith and to become a Catholic. It can be fairly quick, depending again on that state of knowledge. So I'm going to have to look at those new guidelines, see whether they're strictly speaking require 2 years. But that may apply, in a country that's dominated by paganism and superstition and where you have to get people to leave their, family or community environment, which is, anti-Christian and paganistic. And you want to make sure there's a proper and formation and teaching and practice of Christian style of life. But in the U.S., that's not the problem. People in general have some knowledge of the Bible, who Jesus is, Old and New Testament. So, yes, I find 2 years to be much too long.
33: God bless you, Vicki. Thanks for keeping us abreast of what's going on. 833-288-EWTN is our toll-free number. Still plenty of time for your phone calls at 833-288-3986. Next up is Mark in Fargo, North Dakota, listening on Real Presence Radio. Mark, you are on with Father Gerald Murray.
8: Thank you, Father Murray. My status is I'm around 57. I thought I was married for 30 years, have six beautiful children. The marriage was declared null. I would like to get married. I'm free to marry. Do you have any counsel on a good way to find a good woman?
1: Well, that's a tough one because...
33: Based on your vast experience, Father?
1: Yeah, exactly. The couples I deal with in general have already gotten engaged. So, you know, I say, I used to make a joke to my sisters, I'll do your wedding, but I won't find you your husband. You know, use your good common sense. You know, you have to think about where would the, you know, a woman that I would like to marry, where would that person commonly be, you know, found in terms of like going to church, participating in works of charity, you know, involved in community things that I find interesting, sports, whatever. So I'm going to have to pass on this and just say, you know, you certainly know your interests and you can probably figure out where women who share those interests might be.
33: And I would give you some advice, Mark, as someone who was in your situation and was fortunate enough to come out on the other end with what you think might be the desire of your heart. And that would be, first of all, I would agree 100% with Father Murray. You know, look in the places that you're most comfortable being in. And hopefully those would be, you know, good, true, and beautiful places that Holy Mother Church would feel really good about. And the other thing I would really encourage you to do is I would start making a holy hour every week if you don't already. Take the time out, go before the Blessed Sacrament, ask the Lord to reveal to you what His best plan is for you. And if you think that indeed in your heart of hearts that that would be getting married again, then ask Him to not only put you in communication with who that person might be down the road through whatever means He deems appropriate, but also start praying for that person to have their heart prepared for when circumstances do bring you together, that things can move along. Am I out of line there, Father, at all?
1: I like it. Absolutely. That's, you know, just the kind of thought I was trying to express.
33: God bless you, Mark. Thanks so much. And we will keep you in our prayers, and a lot of our listeners will as well. 833-288-EWTN. That's our toll-free number. 833-288-3986. My friend, Natalie writes, is trying to enter the Catholic Church, but is being told she needs an annulment for her first marriage. What should she do? I would get an annulment for my first marriage.
1: I'd have to know more detail because this is the question. If you were married and then you are divorced, as long as you're not in a second invalid union, you can enter the Catholic Church. Now, if you want to get married again to another person, then you have to, you know, study whether or not you think your first marriage was invalid. And if there's a reason we think that, then to bring a case to the ecclesiastical tribunal in the diocese and ask them if you can submit, you know, if they can help you to submit a petition for a decree of nullity. So the mere fact that you are, been married once and are not engaged in any new invalid bond, that should not be an obstacle to you joining the Catholic Church.
33: Great distinction. Thanks, Father. That's why you're the canon lawyer. 833-288-EWTN is our toll-free number. It is an absolutely free phone call anywhere in North America. 833-288-3986. 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
10: This is Father Ken Giracy of the Fathers of Mercy. Let us pray to end abortion. In the name of the Father, and of the Son, and of the Holy Spirit, amen. Lord, at the Last Supper, you took the bread and said, "This is my body given for you." The world rejects that prayer. The world rejects and says, "This is my body, and I will do what I want." Lord, send the grace from on high to touch not only our hearts, but the hearts of all mankind, to live in self-sacrificial love, not selfish love, to turn our hearts to the needs of others, specifically the most vulnerable. Lord, rise up your Christian people, that we too who believe and carry this message of life, of truth, may offer our bodies a sacrifice for the needs of others, to be willing to adopt those unwanted children, to be able to give of our fiscal resources, to totally be selfless in the needs of this greatest evil, the death of the innocent. In the name of the Father, and of the Son, and of the Holy Spirit. Amen.
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33: 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Up next is David, a first-time caller in Northern Ontario. And I can tell you, Father, Northern Ontario is north. It's really north. He's listening on Sirius XM Channel 130. David, welcome to the program. You are on with Father Gerald Murray.
12: Thank you. I have a question about something that occurred in our parish at a Sunday Mass a few months back, where the presiding priest — we don't have a resident priest, but we have a man that comes in, a priest that comes in every week for us. Anyway, he decided he would give everyone the sacrament of the sick. Anyone who wanted to could come forward and form a line, and, you know, they were moving forward as though they would for St. Blaise or Ash Wednesday or something like that. And he gave them the sacrament of the sick, or so he said. But anyway, we did partake and afterwards voiced our disapproval. So we're just wondering if we did the right thing, or is it a kind of an error in the form of that sacrament?
1: No, if you don't want to receive the sacrament because you don't qualify for it according to, you know, the canon law and the liturgical law, then you shouldn't receive it. The sacrament of the sick is not meant for everybody who's physically present at a Mass. It's meant for those who are sick, those who are about to undergo surgery, those who are aged and weakened, you know, in a significant manner by old age. It's not just for everyone, because the sacrament of the sick is precisely that, for the sick. So people who are in health, they should not be receiving that sacrament. So I hope the priest gave that instruction. If he did not, then, quite frankly, he should have, because that's what the law of the church is.
33: Thank you, David. We appreciate the phone call today. 833-288-EWTN is our toll-free number. Still a couple of open lines for you at 833-288-3986. Joe called in and he was unable to hold on, Father, but he wanted to know, he visited a Benedictine monastery and the abbot's chair was in the back and in the middle, and he thought that's where the tabernacle goes. Why do monasteries do it differently?
1: Well, that's a good question. You know, it would depend on if he was in the main chapel of the monastery or if he was in another part. I think they call it the chapter house, where they meet. And then the abbot, of course, would be sitting, you know, in the front position facing toward the other monks, who would be typically along the walls facing each other and be able to look at the abbot. In the church, you know, some churches do have the tabernacle in the center on the high altar or on a pedestal or some honorable position. Others, though, adopt the style where the abbot sits on a chair and then looks out toward the congregation or the other monks who are in choir. In that arrangement, typically, then the altar would be an altar between the abbot's chair, then the altar, and then the choir stalls. Choir stalls where monks sit, and then they face toward each other and chant the breviary, the divine office, antiphonally back and forth. So what he saw, obviously, it's what they do at that monastery, but it's not necessarily going to be the case at every other monastery.
33: Thanks, Joe. We appreciate the call today. 833-288-3986. That's our toll-free number, 833-288-EWTN. We head next to the great state of Iowa. Sheila is listening on Sirius XM Channel 130. Sheila, you are on with Father Gerald Murray.
3: Hi.
33: What's your question today?
3: Okay. So my granddaughter was baptized in the Lutheran Church, and now the family is practicing and attending the Catholic Church. And when it comes time for First Communion, what will they need to be prepared for?
1: Okay, that's a good question. So if the parents were Lutheran, and now they're practicing the Catholic faith, I presume they made a profession of faith and entered into full communion with the Catholic Church. So if that's the case, since they have a daughter who was baptized as an infant, presumably, and is now, you know, in that age where she'd be getting ready for First Communion, she should, once, you know, she's got, you know, be more than age six, once she's reached the age of reason, she should also make a profession of faith, and then she can be recorded in the book as having, even though baptized Lutheran, she's a practicing Catholic now, and make her First Communion. And I've done that, you know, numerous times in the different parishes where I've been assigned, but it would all depend on the circumstances. As in everything, when there are questions like this, the parents of the child should speak with the parish priest or with the principal if it's a Catholic school, or with the director of religious education, the catechism program, to have all these questions answered.
33: Thanks, Sheila. Appreciate the call today. 833-288-EWTN is our toll-free number. We head next to Salina, Kansas. 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Jane, you are on with Father Gerald Murray.
13: Hi, thanks for taking my call. I've, you know, tried real hard to work on hope and faith in mercy, because I know I'm not perfect and I need that. But I read something the other day, it was actually on Facebook, where a saint, and I apologize, I don't remember who it was, but he had died that day, and another saint died that day also, not together. But the first saint appeared to his bishop and told him that like 38,000 people died that day. And of those, he and the other saint were in heaven. Less than 10 went to purgatory, and the rest all went to hell. And so that just makes me wonder, what's the point? I mean, if less than 10 out of 38,000 people make it to purgatory, and that's where our faith is, it just scares me a little bit. And I wondered if you could offer any insight.
1: Right. Well, I'd have to know more details about which saints allegedly appeared to the bishop to say that. But you don't have to believe these accounts, because you know, you have to have an understanding that, you know, Revelation ended with the death of the last apostle. So if a saint allegedly speaks to someone and says something, we don't treat that as being, you know, irrefutably true. We don't know. You'd have to investigate and say what would be the origin of this account and what's the reliability. But in the end, only God himself knows what our fate at the moment of death, and then he reveals through the process of miracles that certain people become therefore qualified to be canonized saints, because God's made clear to the world that this person is in heaven. They lived an exemplary life, and they are powerful intercessors because they are in the presence of God. They see God face to face for sure. So you can ask them for to obtain favors for you. So, yeah, keep hope going, because we're all in God's hands. At the moment of death, God makes the judgment. His judgment is always true, and anything that's true is good. So God will, of course, provide for the souls who have followed him according to, you know, God's will, and those who are the judgment. His judgment is always true, and anything that's true is good. So God will, of course, provide for the souls who

0: 8-6. Altheria is in Bloomington, Illinois, listening on Catholic Spirit Radio today. Altheria, thanks for holding. You're on with Father Murray.
1: Yes, Father Murray. I believe in God. I believe in the Father, the Son, and the Holy Ghost. And it's been my life. I will be 70 years old in August. I was born in 1956, and I'm still praying and hoping that the Lord will send me a husband, because I just want my life to be complete. So my question is, do you think that I will sometime in the future have a favorite husband?
2: Well, I don't know. God does, but it's, you know, God bless you for, you know, coming up on almost 70 years. Your birthday's pretty soon, so happy birthday in advance. But, you know, marriage is a personal decision that you make, and, you know, it's based on you meeting a man that you would find that you'd like to marry, and that man actually wants to marry you, and then you get married. So it's, you know, something that's a free will decision that you make. Now, the circumstances may be such that you end up never getting married, even if you'd like to, and then just say, well, you know, God has blessed me as a single person. Some people say, I would like to get married, but I'm going to forego it because I want to serve the Lord as a single person. But, I don't know the future, and, you know, we just have to trust in God, and if we want to pursue marriage, then you have to take steps that would lead up to meeting and finding someone who would also like to marry you.
0: You know, Father, I'm sure you've probably found this to be true in your priesthood and your many, many, many years as a pastor, that, you know, once we kind of shift our focus from particular individual things to just serving God in the best way we can, that's when maybe some of these things we've been striving for start to come into existence.
2: Yep, there's no doubt. You know, how many people end up, you know, they want to get married and they said, I can't meet the right person. Well, then they say, well, let me use my free time with some generosity and do some service project or pray more. You know, a couple I know met at daily mass. They were there and someone fainted and the man went over to help and the woman went over to help and they end up getting married. And I always like that story because they were doing two good things. They were at church and they wanted to help someone in distress. So, if you are dedicated to doing God's will and you seek his help, then you're going to use your time to promote the works of religion. And, you know, God will make clear to you, yeah, this is a place where you can meet a husband or a wife, or this may be a foretaste of you becoming a religious or a dedicated layperson.
0: God bless you, Altheria. Thanks so much for the phone call today. Carmen is up next in Peoria, Illinois, listening on Covenant Radio today. Carmen, you're on with Father Gerald Murray.
3: Hello, everybody. God bless you. So my question is, a short while ago, I was talking to a lady that I had inquired at my parish to maybe be allowed to take her communion because she was homebound due to illness. Of course, I was told that only her parish should take care of that for her. In the meantime, she mentioned to me she would not have accepted the precious body because I was a female, and that the reason for her thinking that was that back around Vatican II, there'd either been a visionary or someone that had taken or had had a vision or a message from Our Blessed Lady that the Blessed Mother had expressed to some extent that women ought not to be like extraordinary ministers or giving out the precious body. And that person took it to somebody in the church kind of high up, but it was never addressed at Vatican II. It was never brought up for discussion or further investigation, apparently. And so, obviously, there are women that are extraordinary ministers of the Eucharist. I was just curious and wondering if you had ever heard of anything in that regard at all.
2: I have not heard of that, and you know that the

0: Blessed Virgin Mary told someone that, you know, this is that there shouldn't be Eucharistic extraordinary ministers of Holy Communion who were female. Never heard that. Now, as regards to the person who's sick, yes, it is the responsibility of the parish priest for people living within his parish to bring them communion. So I've had people request that they want to bring communion to a relative who lives in another diocese. And I said, no, you can't do that. You know, the parish priest out there in that other diocese should arrange for that person to receive Holy Communion. Now, the Eucharistic minister or the extraordinary minister is not the normal person to bring communion to the sick. It should be the parish priest and any assistant priests he has with him. In some parishes, though, the pastor judges that he's not able to do it because of the number of people who are going to receive communion and the frequency with which it's given. And in those cases, they're an extraordinary expression of the church's generosity that they homebound should receive communion. But it should not be the idea that, well, you know, the priest at the end of Mass, he gives the Holy Communion to all the Eucharistic ministers, and then, you know, he spends the rest of the day back at the rectory. That's not according to the law of the church. You don't have to give Holy Communion on Sunday. So the priest says, well, I can't bring communion on Sundays because I'm too busy. Well, the church doesn't command it to be on a Sunday. It's recommended to be on a Sunday. It's very appropriate, but it doesn't have to be. And the other thing, of course, is to bring Holy Communion to the sick by a priest gives them the opportunity to go to confession so they can do that. So, yeah, that's my thoughts on this matter, and it's is an area where there is some confusion and some unfortunate not following the law of the church.
1: Thanks, Carmen. We appreciate the phone call today. 833-288-EWTN. 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And Helen writes in, this is kind of in keeping with a couple of the questions we had earlier. Why did God tolerate divorce in the Old Testament?
0: Well, this is a good question. You know, and our divine Savior said, you know, Moses tolerated it, meaning, you know, God told Moses to tolerate it because of your hardness of heart. And, you know, this is something that, you know, is part of the descent of humanity into sin following Adam and Eve's fall, that patterns and habits of sin became ingrained in the life of humanity. And that, you know, God calling people out of paganism and polytheism, you know, he made them break with that, and then he wanted to make them break with other things, you know, expressions, sinful expressions, polygamy, adultery, and things of this sort, but that it was tolerated as because of the hardness of heart. So it's not that God endorsed, you know, this kind of divorce and remarriage practice, but it was tolerated.
1: 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Suzanne called in, and she was unable to hold Father, and she said, I had a declaration of nullity a while ago and am back dating. I've met several men who try to put me in compromising situations with the excuse that the rule is no relations before marriage, and they have been married so they can have relations. Many of my girlfriends say that they've been told the same thing. It's discouraging out there. What should we do, and how do we get these men to stop?
0: All right, well, I'll be pretty blunt. If a guy is seeking, you know, fornication, essentially that's what it is, because you're not married to that person, the answer is no. And if he's persistent, say goodbye. That's not the kind of guy you want to date or marry. On the other hand, if he says, you're right, I'm repentant, you know, then you make your decision if you want to continue dating with them. No, sex is within marriage. And if you had an invalid marriage or your previous, you know, your spouse died, then you're married. You're not a married person, so you're not entitled to have sex with other people. So, yeah, I mean, people are ingenious in how they try to justify sin, but resist that. You know, it's, and, you know, quite frankly, this is, you know, the idea that Christianity is a set of rules we have to figure out how to get around it by creative use of language, that is not the way Jesus wanted us to behave. You know, the law of God is good and pure and holy, and it commands, you know, behavior that's consistent with God's plan for humanity. And God's plan for humanity does not consist of polygamy, adultery, or fornication. Those are all misuses of the sexual faculty.
1: We could probably still squeeze in a phone call or two at 833-288-EWTN. That's 833-288-3986. We got an email from Joan Father, and I think this is something that well-intentioned Catholics can struggle with from time to time. She said, "I feel like I just had a rushed confession. Should I go back?"
0: Well, you should always go back to confession, but you don't have to do it the same day, you know. A rushed confession, it would depend on the reason. You know, sometimes there's such a long line that, you know, you say, well, I wish I could have had 2 or 3 minutes instead of one. Basically, you have to act, you know, reasonably and rationally. Mortal sins are the only ones absolutely have to be confessed in confession. Venial sins can be forgiven through a simple act of contrition or praying, you know, in your own words or in the Our Father, asking God pardon. So, you know, sometimes people say, well, confession is both me telling sins and then getting spiritual guidance. Well, sometimes you can do that because there's no one else online, but sometimes that's a lack of charity if you do that because you're detaining the priest and the person waiting to come to confession. So, yeah, I would say don't worry. Unless you hid something, the confession's valid. The absolution is imparted validly. And then, you know, it's, you know, to be concise in making your confession is a virtuous thing, because some people use circumlocutions, or they instead of telling their sins, they describe why the sin makes them feel unhappy. Of course, sin makes you feel unhappy, but that's presumed. What was the sin, and are you repentant? That's really what we have to tell the priest in confession.
1: Dennis wants to know if it's appropriate to thank intercessory saints and angels.
0: Yeah, absolutely. You know, those who help us obtain favors, God makes that known to us. And, you know, we pray to a certain saint, we get the favor. We take that precisely as a sign that God is pleased that we've invoked a saint, trying to imitate and be close to that saint. Likewise, our guardian angels look out for us. We pray to Saint Michael to protect the church. With the communion of saints means that the works of God are experienced through mediations. And those mediators, you know, Christ is the one true mediator, the one mediator between God and man. But Christ has associated with that work of redemption the angels and the saints, and then us here on earth likewise. We're not saints, we're sinners, but we can intercede for others. And if people thank us, we should just say, well, you know, blessed be God, he's so good. And I'm glad he's helping you, and he certainly has helped me.
1: Patricia is in the great state. Well, we just lost Patricia. I think she wanted to ask, Father, she sometimes feels guilty because she contemplates kind of smart aleck responses to some of the people that are attacking Catholicism that she deals with. She wants to know if she should go to confession.
0: Well, we all like to have a sense of humor and make fun of people in a way that kind of like makes us feel good. But we should resist that temptation. You know, sarcasm has its uses, but it should, you know, we should be very careful in using it, because generally sarcasm is used in order to wound people and get them to cease making a point because they don't want to be wounded by more sarcasm the next time. If we're trying to refute an error or correct a behavior, we should do so objectively and kindly. And that can involve strong words. We can tell somebody, look, I know what you're doing here. You're trying to manipulate me by your use of language. Boom. We had that discussion earlier about transgenderism. The kindest thing you can tell someone who's trying to manipulate you is, you're being manipulative. Don't do that. But then we shouldn't get into sarcastic saying, you people are like that all the time, that's all you do. We don't use that kind of expression. That's not Christian.
1: And very quickly, we'll head to Pat driving through northern New Jersey today. Pat, just about a minute left with Father Murray. What's your question today?
2: Okay, I went to Mass.
1: Oh.
2: But had fallen away, and but lately she's been getting back into the practice of Catholicism. However, she hasn't gone. She hadn't gone to confession yet. Anyway, we were at Mass together, and she said to me, "I haven't." We were about to go up for communion. I said, she said to me, "I haven't gone to confession yet, but I really feel like I need to receive." And I said, "Well, come on, come up." And she did receive. And I'm just curious, was I wrong to do that, to encourage her, knowing that she hadn't yet gone to confession? I feel like maybe I might have.
1: Yeah, I think we've got the gist of it, Pat. We're about out of time here. Go ahead, Father.
0: Yeah, no, that was a mistake. You know, if somebody says, "I think I should go to confession," say, "Go to confession." If you can't receive communion today, God will bless you in other ways.
1: Father, would you leave us with a blessing?
0: Yes, may Almighty God bless all of our listeners, the Father and the Son and the Holy Spirit. Amen.
1: Amen. On behalf of our host, Father Gerald Murray, our producer, Rich Jesse, call screener Matt Kubensky, and our social media maven today, Mr. Tom Price, I'm Jack Williams. Thanks so much for tuning in to EWTN's Open Line Thursday. Back at it tomorrow with our very own Vice President of Theology, Mr. Colin Donovan. Until we get together then, God bless.

0: Greetings, I'm Father Cedric Pizzegna. I have a saying that I absolutely love. Who you are is God's gift to you, but who you become is your gift to God. I'm going to help you to become your best, to be all that you can be. 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
11: Moses and Jesus looked out on the crowds and saw sheep without a shepherd. 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

0: The words God speaks to Israel in this week's first reading are intended for us as well. The church is the fulfillment of God's covenant promises to Israel, a kingdom of priests and a holy nation. In the church, we've been gathered together as the Israel of God. To borrow St. Paul's phrase, God has made us his own people, the flock that he tends, as we sing in the responsorial psalm. Moses was Israel's first shepherd. With the promised land in view, he prayed that God would raise up a successor so that God's people would not be left as sheep without a shepherd. These same words are used in this week's gospel to describe Jesus' pity for the crowds who are troubled and abandoned like sheep without a shepherd. Israel's shepherds, the Pharisees and scribes, misled the people through their hypocrisy. But God had long before promised that he himself would come and save his sheep, searching over the whole earth where they'd been scattered for lack of a shepherd. Jesus is that new Moses, the new David, the shepherd of God promised by the prophets, a divine shepherd king sent to restore God's priestly kingdom. As Moses commissioned Joshua as his successor, so we see Jesus giving the 12 his power and authority. In God's plan, they are to seek out the lost sheep of Israel first and then bring all the nations back into the fold. Together, we have been saved and reconciled to God. As God delivered Israel, he has also made us a kingdom of priests in the church. So we come to the Mass as his sons and daughters to serve our Heavenly Father with gladness, to praise his kindness because it endures forever. This is Scott Hahn for Breaking the Bread.
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5: It's 92 degrees, but it feels like 94 with 42% humidity.
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7: Hello, everyone, and welcome to Beacon of Truth. I'm your host, Deacon Harold Burke Sivers, and you're listening on the EWTN Global Catholic Radio Network. Great to be here with you as always. And although today is Thursday, we're doing a special Word of God Wednesday episode today, looking at the readings for this Sunday, the 11th Sunday in Ordinary Time. Some great words from our Lord and Savior Jesus Christ, who sends the apostles out, gives them temporary power to do some amazing works. And I would love to hear from you today. When God calls you and tries to send you out, do you resist or do you embrace what God has called you to do and how you've lived that out? What are some of the challenges that you face in responding to the Lord's call to you? Sometimes that response involves, sometimes people will be, don't want to be around us anymore. Sometimes we have to cut people, at least temporarily, out of our lives who are taking us away from what God is calling us to do. What are some of the challenges? What are some of the joys that you've experienced when you've responded faithfully to the Lord calling you? That's going to be our reflection today based on the readings for this Sunday in this special Word of God Wednesday, Thursday edition of Beacon of Truth. Of course, we'd love to hear from you. 833-288-EWTN. That's 833-288-3986. 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Just give us your first name and how you're listening, followed by your brief question. Remember that message and data rates may apply. Well, today is also the feast day of St. Barnabas. You know, Barnabas was an associate of St. Paul and traveled with him. He's mentioned with Paul throughout the scriptures. In fact, Paul mentions him several times, even in his letters, in addition to Acts of the Apostles. And so St. Barnabas, whose real name is Joseph, was a Levite who's born in Cyprus. And when he came to faith in Christ, he sold, Acts of the Apostles chapter 4 tells us that he sold the land that he owned and gave the proceeds to the apostles. And of course, you know, he started his association with Paul. And although the date, the time, the place, the circumstance of his death are not recorded in Scripture, a sacred tradition holds that Barnabas was martyred in Cyprus, somewhere around the year 61 AD. And the Bible also tells us that Barnabas' name was changed by the apostles. So his name was in Hebrew, Barnabas, Barnabi means son of the prophets. But the apostles changed his name to mean son of consolation. And so Barnabas, we don't know a whole lot about him, but again, the Lord used him for his glory, especially in his wonderful assistance to St. Paul. You know, and the reading today from the Office of Readings was wonderful. It didn't talk about St. Barnabas specifically, but it talked about how the Lord is calling people like Barnabas to be the salt of the earth and the light of the world for all of us. You know, so being salt and light, so the light is what penetrates the darkness, especially the darkness of a culture that continually attempts to dehumanize us. And I love the words of St. Ignatius of Antioch, who followed in the example of St. Barnabas. He says, our task is not one of producing persuasive propaganda. Christianity shows its greatness when it is hated by the world. Wow, how powerful is that? You know, and so when we respond to the voice of the Lord calling us, you know, we're going to expect to be persecuted, just like the apostles, just like Barnabas was. We try to make the beauty and truth of our faith in Jesus Christ, to make his mercy and his love known to the world, to not keep the faith to ourselves, but to share it, just like we would share, you know, we're sharing the good news of our encounter with the life-changing love of Jesus Christ. That's what we're sharing. That's what Barnabas did. That's what the apostles, this was Jesus sending out the apostles to do. In the readings we're going to hear on this Word of God Wednesday, Thursday edition, when we break open God's Word for the 11th Sunday in Ordinary Time, the Lord gives temporary power to the apostles to go out and to preach the Word and to do miraculous things, you know, in preparation for Christ coming there. And God calls us, you know, of course, not to all be apostles, but we're all called to be disciples, you know, and that means being counter-cultural. We can't think or act like the culture. We have to put on, as St. Paul says, put on the mind of Christ. And this is what St. Barnabas did so beautifully. You know, the Acts of the Apostles again tells us about Barnabas. He was a good man, it says, full of the Holy Spirit and faith, who was a prophet and a teacher. Remember, a prophet is not someone who predicts the future. Okay, whenever we hear that word prophet, we think, oh, someone predicts the future. No, a prophet is someone who is authorized to speak the word of God, right? And we all are called to be prophets in that sense by our baptism, right? We receive the three charisms of priest, prophet, and king. So the priesthood of all believers, which we all participate in by baptism, not the ministerial priesthood, right? But the priest of all believers, by baptism, the main job of a priest is to offer sacrifice. And so just like Jesus offered his life on the cross for us, we are called to make a gift of our lives in service to others, right? And I say this all the time, it's when you give yourself away in love, is when you truly find yourself in God. So our lives are a sacrifice, a gift to be given away. Prophet is the one who's authorized to speak the word of God. So our faith is not something we keep to ourselves, like Barnabas and like Paul. You know, we have to share that faith. But why wouldn't we want to share our faith with Jesus? Why not? What are we afraid of? You know, someone's going to get angry with us, or someone's going to get upset with us, or something. So what? I mean, you know, look, we're not like other faiths that, you know, force people to faith in Jesus Christ. We don't threaten people if they won't, come to faith in Jesus Christ. That's not what we do. We're inviting people into this relationship of love and life and intimacy and communion. You know, this is such a great gift that we have. You know, we have to share it. You know, and so that's what God is calling us to do. And that's going to be our reflection today on this Word of God Wednesday, Thursday edition, breaking open God's readings for the 11th Sunday in Ordinary Time, where we see that the Lord is going to give temporary authority to the apostles, the 12, to go out and not only to preach the word, but to do healings and other things in preparation for Christ himself coming there. And now, all of us today, by our baptism, and you know, the gifts of the Holy Spirit sealed in the confirmation and nourished and fed by the Eucharist, we are also called to go forth. So I'd love to hear from you today. What are some things, you know, God is calling every one of us, and obviously all of us have a different call. All of us have a different way that God has called us to share our relationship of him, our loving and life-giving encounter with him with others. That's going to look different for everybody. But we'd love to hear from you. How did God call you to do that? And What are some of the challenges that you face when you're just trying to share the truth? Like Ephesians 4:15, St. Paul says we have to share the truth of the faith and love. But even when we do that in a loving way, we're gonna get rejection. And that's to be expected. So love to hear from you again. How has God called you to share the witness of his encounter, of how you've encountered Christ, fallen in love with him? Now you have to share that faith with others. What are some of the challenges that you face? What are some, maybe you have some ideas on how we can do that better. We can all use different ways to share the faith in love better every day. You know, because sometimes the emotions gets in the way. We get a little bit angry, or, you know, when somebody yells at us, we kind of, push back a little bit and we get defensive. No. Jesus says, turn the other cheek. That doesn't mean allow yourself to be abused. He's not saying that. But he's saying we respond to hostility toward us with love and with mercy and with generosity. Right. So we don't respond in a way that the person expecting us to respond. We respond in a way that Christ calls us to respond. So I'd love to hear from you. How has God called you to share the beauty and truth of your faith? And what are some of the ways that you've done that? You know, what are some of the challenges that you face when trying to do that? What are some of the response that you have received when you've done that? You know, so it's a beautiful reflection again on the readings today on this feast day of St. Barnabas, the wonderful apostle who assisted with Paul. I would love to hear from you today. 833-288-3986. 833-288-EWTN.
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0: music there to get your blood pumping. You know, as we get right ahead. And there's, you know, the one thing I found out today, I don't watch television, but my wife told me today that it's supposed to be, there's, I guess, a heat warning or heat index for the Pacific Northwest, like well over 100 degrees, which doesn't happen very often here. So, you know, even though I'm going to be traveling this weekend, I will be still here, back here for most of that. And speaking of traveling, I'm going to be speaking at a formation event for police officers this Saturday in the Diocese of Metuchen and in Piscataway, New Jersey, back in my home state. And I'm so excited for this for a lot of reasons. One, some of you know my story. I was in law enforcement for 23 years. And this is the first time since I left my career and then started speaking full time that I'm able to address the law enforcement community in this kind of way. So I know many dioceses have blue masses. You know, like they have red masses for like attorneys. And they have, I think it's a white mass for physicians and nurses, and there's a blue mass for law enforcement officers. So they're going to have the mass first, and then like a little half-day conference with myself and Father Larry Richards. We're both going to be giving talks to the law enforcement community. Again, very excited for that, to be speaking to police officers. So I'm very, very excited about that. Very much, and I'm plus looking forward to being back in my home state, you know, back in Jersey again. You know, it's always good to go home. Okay. Would love to hear from you today, my friends, on this Word of God Wednesday, Thursday edition. We're breaking open God's Word for the 11th Sunday in Ordinary Time, where our Lord gives temporary authority to the 72 to send them out to preach the good news and to do healings. And we're going to talk about what's the connection with us. How does the Lord send us out? What does that look like for you? How is God sending you out in whatever sphere of influence, whether you're a housewife, whether you're retired, whether you're a law enforcement officer, whether you're a teacher, an engineer, you know, an artist, musician, whatever, how God is calling you. What are some of the challenges that you faced when God has called you to share the truth of the faith and love? We're going to take a look at that for the readings for this Sunday, but also would love to hear from you as well. Give us a call on Beacon of Truth today, 833-288-EWTN. 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That's 1-833-288-3986. Today, in addition to being the feast day of Saint Barnabas, is also the ordination anniversary for Father Joseph Mary Wolfe. 33 years as a priest, was ordained in 1993. You know, Father Joseph, I love him. Well, everybody loves Father Joseph. Who doesn't, right? But what my earliest memory of Father Joseph was when I went to EWTN for the first time. That would have been, I was on EWTN Live, that was 2004. And no, it wasn't that time. Yeah, this was when I did my first series. I was first on EWTN in 2004, but my first series, we shot it in 2005. And during that week, I'd never been up to the shrine before. And so Father Joseph took me up there, and it was the only time I ever met Mother Angelica. Back then, again, this was 2005, after the Chaplet of Divine Mercy at 3, if Mother was up for it, she would briefly visit people who were at the shrine through the grail, you know. So if you've ever been there, you know, the sisters, you know, they got the metal railing, like they call that the grail, the metal bars there. And they, you know, you can reach the bar and touch them, but you can't go through, you know. So if she was up for it, she would come out. And that day she was up for it. She came out, she was in a wheelchair, and with the nuns who were taking care of her were there with her. And Father Joseph, the mother couldn't talk at that time, but Father Joseph introduced her to me, told her who I was, and I'd be doing a series for them. And she just looked at me and nodded. She kind of smiled and nodded, and then handed me a rosary. And yeah, so I've held on to that rosary, although someone took it from me, though. I was using it in a talk, and I gave it like as an example, you know, of with the rosary, and the person never gave it back. So that's okay. You know, I still have wonderful memories of Mother Angelica and meeting her for that one and only time. You know, and it was Father Joseph who made that happen. So happy anniversary and congratulations on this ordination anniversary of Father Joseph Mary Wolf. They're one of the MFVA Friars there at EW10. Congratulations and happy anniversary. And also tonight on The World Over with Raymond Arroyo, Raymond's guests are going to include Steve Hilton, who's the Republican candidate for governor of California, who will now face Democrat Xavier Becerra in the general election in November. And Raymond's other guest is going to be Dr. Greg Popchak, who's very familiar to the EWTN radio family. He's the author and host of More to Life on EWTN Radio. He'll be talking with Raymond about the recent study of the critical factors in family life that help kids keep their Christian and Catholic faith when growing into adulthood. Boy, you're not going to want to miss that, that's for sure. And Eustace Wolfington, executive producer of the movie Cabrini, the film about the life of Mother Frances Cabrini, is now streaming on EW10 On Demand. All of those men will be guests today on with Raymond Arroyo. That's The World Over with Raymond Arroyo tonight at 8 p.m. Eastern Time on EWTN Television and Radio. All right, my friends. So today, again, Word of God Wednesday, Thursday edition. And let's just take a quick look at the readings. Again, these readings are awesome. They're from our Lord. Talking about sending, given temporary authority to send out the 72. Let's take a look at the readings first, and then we'll dive in. So the first reading is from the book of Exodus, Exodus chapter 19. So this is when the Israelites were in the desert of Sinai. They pitched camp. They pitched camp in front of the mountain. Of course, that was the mountain. Only Moses could go up to the mountain. They could, you know, there was very strict rules. They can go so far. Right. And then Nadab, Abihu, Joshua could go a little bit further, but only Moses could go up to the mountain with God. All right. And so and that's where he conversed with God. That's where he had the conversation with God. And the Lord called Moses and said to him, "Thus you shall say to the house of Jacob, tell the Israel," again, house of Jacob. Remember, the Jacob is the father of the 12 tribes, right? So Abraham, Isaac, Isaac, and Jacob, you know, tell the Israelites, "You have seen for yourselves how I treated the Egyptians and how you bore you up on eagle's wings and brought you here to myself," right? So talking about how the Lord has freed them from slavery in Egypt and brought them to safety at the mountain of God. "Therefore, if you hearken to my voice and keep my covenant," so again, the Lord's saying, look, all you got to do from this, I freed you from your slavery to Egypt. You know, now I want to give you freedom, but also freedom spiritually, not just a physical freedom, but I want to be able to free you to love totally and completely. And in order to do that, here's the thing. All you got to do is listen to my voice and keep my covenant. And if you do that, again, you're free. He's not forcing them to. He's inviting them into this relationship of love and life and intimacy and communion. See, he's inviting to share his life. You go, if you do this, you will be my special possession, dearer to me than all other people, though all the earth is mine. So what is he? He's saying, I'm singling you out, Israel, to be my witness and example to the rest of the world. Again, the idea is not that God is sending out the Israelites and, you know, they're going to be the only people that God is ever going to talk to or work through. No, he chose them to be his witnesses and examples to all the other pagan nations around them. That's what they're supposed to do. That's how they respond to God's invitation to covenant. You know, so if you listen to my voice and keep my covenant, remember, a covenant is a vowed exchange of lives, right? A vowed exchange of lives. I am yours and you are mine, making that complete and total gift of yourself to the other. So he goes, I'm choosing you to be my special people, to be my witnesses before the others. He goes, you shall be to me a kingdom of priests, a holy nation, right? A kingdom of priests. Again, we talked about we share in the priesthood of Christ by baptism, right? And that priesthood means that we make an offering of ourselves to others. And we are also called by God to be witnesses to his love to this broken, hurting, confused culture that's all around us, right? So that call is still going out to us today. Psalm 100, which is the psalm we're going to hear this Sunday, is one of the invitatory psalms. 95, 100, 67, and 24 are the invitatory psalms, or if call to prayer, whatever, you know, that these are psalms that are used at the beginning of the office of vigils, and that's the psalms that we pray first. And this one is talking about the God is the shepherd. We are his people, the sheep of his flock, right? So God is the shepherd leading us, leading his sheep. The good shepherd leading us to where? To heaven. That's where the heavenly flock is all going to gather in pasture forever in the beatific vision before God in heaven. The second reading is from Romans. Romans chapter 5, St. Paul's letter to the Romans. It says, Christ, while we were still helpless, in other words, still lost in our sins, he died at the appointed time for the ungodly. Wow. Love that. So God died for the ungodly. You know? Indeed, only with difficulty does one die for a just person, though perhaps for a good person, one might find courage to die. But God proves his love for us that while we were still sinners, Christ died for us. So I love that. You know, God didn't die because we were good. He died to conquer sin so that we can be good. So we can participate more freely and more deeply in his life. He can draw us more deeply into his sacred heart, which we're going to celebrate tomorrow. You know, so I mean, just reading is absolutely beautiful. We were now justified by his blood. Right? Justified by his blood, made brought into right relationship with him by his blood. Why? Because the blood, as it says in Leviticus chapter 17, verse 10, blood makes atonement by reason of the life. Right? Blood makes atonement by reason of life. So he shed his blood so that we can have life. All right. Word of God Wednesday, Thursday edition today on Beacon of Truth. Would love to hear from you. 833-288. EW10 833-288-3986.
1: Christ is the answer with Father John Ricardo.
2: Here's the new challenge. At least 1 hour a week in front of the Blessed Sacrament with the goal of an hour a day in front of the Blessed Sacrament. I had a guy come up to me and he says, Father, you know, I'm doing a lot of things. I'm in a men's fellowship. I pray with my wife every day. I go to Mass every Sunday and usually a couple times during the week. I read scripture. He goes, I want more. I said, do you pray in front of the Blessed Sacrament? He said, outside of Mass, no. I said, I think that's the more. See, all these saints, these are the ones who surround us. These are the ones who ran before us. These are the ones who fought well, who kept the faith. They would tell you, as would every single saint in heaven right now, you cannot run this race if you don't spend time with the Master. Whatever else we're doing, it's second, third, and fourth. First things need to be first. And the first thing is to be with the Master, and the Master is Jesus.
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0: You know, I'm praying tonight that I'm going to be traveling tonight to New Jersey. And, you know, I got these weather notifications from the airline about, we're just letting you know that there's some weather that may delay your flight or, you know, start thinking about doing alternative plans. Like, nah, I looked at the weather. I'm going to trust the Lord here. There's supposed to be storms moving from Pennsylvania across. But by the time my flight lands, everything's supposed to be cleared up. So I don't think it's going to be an issue. But pray for that, though. So I really want to get back to Jersey, to my home state, to be able to speak at this event for law enforcement. Very excited about that. Pray for that. And the other thing I'm noticing is, I'm a Rush fan, you know, and so I love Rush. And obviously it's very exciting now that they're back on tour again, you know, with Annika Nilsson on the drums there. And so I've been watching some clips of their some of the songs from the concert, and she's just, man, she's a beast. She's awesome. Incredibly talented woman back there on the kit. And obviously, you know, for certain songs like YYZ and Spirit of Radio and Tom Sawyer, where everybody knows those drum parts, they're listening to see, you know, how close she gets to what Neil Peart played and stuff like that. And I was doing, I'm not criticizing, I was doing the same thing. I just love seeing people when they are doing what God has created them to do, when they're using their talents and gifts to the best of their ability to honor God in the way, even though they may not be a person of faith, but that's, they truly are honoring God when they use their gifts and talents to the best of their ability. I just love watching people use their gifts that way, whether it's an engineer, whether it's, you know, musicians, whether it's an artist, whether it's, the folks that bring you EWTN, you know, whether it's Michael Warsaw using his gifts or Jack Williams or Tom Price or Vanessa, who's producing today. when you're using your gifts, I just love being around people like that. And let's love seeing that, because that inspires me to keep doing what I'm doing to the best of my ability as well. Love that. I'm Deacon Harold Burke, serious listening to Beacon of Truth on this special Word of God Wednesday, Thursday edition. We're breaking open God's Word for the 11th Sunday in Ordinary Time. Great gospel today, where Jesus gives temporary authority to the 72 to go out and to share the good news of the encounter with Christ and to do miraculous things in preparation for Christ going to those particular areas. And Christ also sends us out by our baptism, strengthened by confirmation, nurtured by the Eucharist. We are sent forth as disciples, not apostles, but disciples into the world. How has God called you to do that? What does that look like? How are you able to share what God has done in your life, through your sphere of influence, to the best of your ability? What are some of the challenges that you face? Just like the apostles, they faced incredible challenges when they were called to go out and share the gospel. What are some of the challenges? What are some of the good things that have happened? What are some of the fruit that you've seen that God has done through you by using your gifts and going forth as a faithful disciple of Christ? Would love to hear from you today. Give us a call, 833-288. 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And don't forget tonight, the world over with Raymond Arroyo having three amazing guests. Steve Hilton, who's a Republican candidate for governor of California. Dr. Greg Popchak, the author and the host of More to Life on EWTN Radio, and Eustace Wolfington, executive director of the Cabrini movie. The film on the life of Mother Frances Cabrini will be Raymond Arroyo's guest tonight on The World Over. Again, that's 8 p.m. Eastern time on EWTN Television and Radio. All right. How has God used your gifts and talents to go out and be a true disciple for Christ? And what are some of the challenges that you face? What are some of the fruits that you've experienced when you're not afraid to go out there and share the beauty and truth of our faith and love? 833-288-EWTN. 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Jake is a first-time caller calling from Louisiana, listening on the EWTN app. Jake, welcome to Beacon of Truth.
1: Thank you, Deacon. I appreciate you taking the call. I'm working through a difficult time between my brother and give me a minute. I need a minute.
0: No, that's okay. Take your time. You're good. You're good. I appreciate you calling and sharing your heart with us today.
1: Anyway, my brother has been living in a nonprofit where I'm a board member. Mm-hmm. And this is after he was living on my couch for a year. And my wife just couldn't take, we have a really small house. My wife just couldn't take him being around because of the things he says, the things he does. He's an unrepentant sinner. He lost everything, chasing after something that was sinful as well. And he just, he's unrepentant. He's disrespectful. Now, he does good things. And, you know, he's not completely troll the entire time. But he just knows how to push the buttons to make me upset. And sometimes he's the older brother. He's used to being in charge. He used to running things. He had businesses that he ran, all that stuff that he lost. And it's been difficult. And now what I've done is I've had enough. It's been 7 years, 2 months since he's been living in the nonprofit, the room in the nonprofit. And I got with the board last night and I told him, I said, look, he has to go. I can't continue to function in that organization while he's living there, because anytime I go there to do anything or to get things done, I have to deal with him. And if he's not distracting me by trying to take me into whatever he thinks is important, or he's just saying stuff, and it's just getting to be difficult. It's getting to be real difficult. And then I feel terrible because I'm having him evicted. You know, and then I'm sure people in our little community, some are going to turn their back on me because I did this. But, you know, he takes advantage of the fact that, you know, I spoke up for him to have him a place to stay. And, you know, and he's done nothing to actually find another place. Now, he has two children who are both doing very well. They were just getting their lives started over 7 years ago. But now they're both doing very well, and I'm just kind of done. The main problem is I really feel bad about it, about evicting them. But I need peace in my life. There's only one person right now in my circle and people that I'm around that disrupts my peace, and it's him.
0: Mm. So let me ask you, Jake, what is preventing him from going out and get a job and get an apartment and kind of doing things on his own? What's preventing him from doing that? Why is he staying for so long, so many years?
1: My peace, and it's him.
0: Mm. So let me ask you, Jake, what is preventing him from going out and get a job and get an apartment and kind of doing things on his own?

0: strenuous work, and then he had his learning disability. So, but you know, he can physically like drive and do things, and he actually does have little jobs that he does. You know, that he makes money, and he gets a little check from the government. But you know, he's comfortable where he's at, and he just didn't want to. He didn't want to be anywhere else, so he wants to. And you know what? And if he stays over at somebody's house in our community, that's fine too. I don't care, but I can't continue to keep volunteering at an organization and having to keep dealing with the antics, the craziness, the foul things that he says, the evil stuff that he says, some of the crazy things that he does. It's too much.
1: Yeah, so a couple of things I would say, Jake. First of all, you know, when he was living with you and your wife, she is the single most important, other than God, right? Relationship with God. She's the single most important person in your life. You know, Genesis chapter 2 says that a man leaves his father and mother and cleaves to his wife. And the word in Hebrew, dabak, cleave to, means to adhere to like super glue. So, when she... You know, I mean, I'm sure she allowed it, you know, out of the kindness of her heart in his situation. But it got to a point where it started to interfere with things and he needed to go. And fine. So now he's at the nonprofit. And he was there for a long time. I mean, probably longer than most people would have someone in his situation live there. So you went, I think, above and beyond. But at some point, you know, you've gotten to that point now. He needs to go and figure things out. And, you know, sometimes God puts us in a place not where we want to be, but where he needs us. Sometimes God puts certain things in our life that, you know, sometimes he makes us uncomfortable in order to move us to something better, to something greater, to something deeper. You know, that happened to me. I didn't want to leave my career. And then when God called me, And I told him I was very comfortable. And the Lord said to me, if you want to take your relationship with me to the next level, you have to get uncomfortable. So in order for your brother to really find what his calling is, like what direction God has for him in his life in this point in time, he needs to be made uncomfortable. Because when you get comfortable, sometimes as Catholics, we get comfortable, we get lazy, right? And when we get lazy, we don't live the way that God is inviting us to live, the way he's inviting us to share his life. And so your brother needs to be made a little uncomfortable, what you're doing. Now, people may not understand, but they don't have the whole story. Don't worry about what they say. You know, God knows what's going on. God knows the situation that you and your wife are in better than anybody. So if they, you know, try to criticize you or say things about the decision you make, well, he's your brother. You know, and again, they don't know the whole situation. So, you know, have peace about that. Is it a situation where your brother can live with one of his kids?
0: He could. Yeah, he can. He can. He doesn't want to. They live in another state. So it's going to be, you know, he's comfortable where he is, you know.
1: Yeah, and like I said, sometimes God, you have to be made uncomfortable so that God can fulfill his purpose. Like Jesus, carrying the cross, a crucifixion, that was uncomfortable. I mean, to say the least, to mention excruciatingly, you know, painful and embarrassing, horrific death. You know, but I'm just saying, for your brother, he needs to be made a little uncomfortable so that God can move him forward in his life. So have peace about that, and ultimately, you did everything you could. I think you'll have the comfort in knowing that you can stand before God, and because God can say, you know, whatever I did for the least of these, you did for me, you know. And so I think with a clear conscience, you can stand before God and say that when it comes to your brother. You know, I think you'll have peace standing before God. And say, look, God, here's what I did. You know, I did it, you know, for this long. And, you know, at some point, you know, I just got to a point where he had to move on. And so I think you should be at peace with that.
0: I appreciate it.
1: And continue to pray and fast for him as well. You know, I know he's not your enemy, but Jesus has a saying, love your enemies and pray

0: for them. I'm not saying your brother, your enemy. I'm not, but again, sometimes, you know, when those that we love are in an uncomfortable situation or they're struggling, the best thing we can do for them is to pray and fast for them. Fasting and prayer together is a powerful, powerful combination. So have peace about it, Jake. And thank you for calling today. It was great to hear from you. And we'd love to hear from you today on this Word of God Wednesday, Thursday edition, breaking open God's Word, the 11th Sunday in Ordinary Time. And in the gospel, you know, Jesus gives temporary authority to the 72 to go out and to proclaim the word and to do wonderful signs of the power of God. And he also sends us out as well by our baptism. We are called to go forth to be witnesses of God's love to the world. We'd love to hear from you. How have you done that? How have you been a disciple, an effective disciple of Christ in whatever way God has called you to do it? As a mom, as a construction worker, as a teacher, as an engineer, as someone who's retired, as a musician, however God's called you. How have you been that disciple that Christ has sent forth? And what are some of the challenges that you face? What are some of the fruits that you saw when you gave everything over to God and fulfilled his will as his disciple? Would love to hear from you today. Give us a call on Beacon of Truth, 833-288-EWTN. That's 833-288-3986. And don't forget, you can always text us at 1-833-288-EWTN. That's 1-833-288-3986 to give us your first name, how you're listening, followed by your brief question. Remember that message and data rates may apply. So we take a look at the gospel. This is Matthew chapter 9. So this is after the Sermon on the Mount, which is Matthew 5 through 7. At the sight of the crowds, Jesus' heart was moved with pity for them because they were troubled and abandoned like sheep without a shepherd. Right? So think about this today, my friends. I want you to think about this. Here we are in the early 21st century, and Jesus is looking out on this world, which is divided, a very divided world that we live in. It's divided along political lines, along moral lines. Nations are at war. You know, there's a lot of hatred and anger and division and animosity between people, between nations, even among members of families. Jesus is looking at all of that, and I guarantee you his most sacred heart is moved to pity for us, because again, look, we're troubled and abandoned like sheep without a shepherd. Right? So we're living in a culture that doesn't want to put God first in its life. We don't want to put God first in the forefront of our minds and our hearts. And that's why we're often in the mess that we find ourselves in today. So Jesus said to his disciples, "The harvest is abundant, but the laborers are few. So ask the master of the harvest to send out laborers for his harvest." Right? So notice what Jesus says here. The harvest is abundant or plentiful, same word there in Greek, but the laborers are few. So Jesus looking out, he's seeing this troubled, abandoned, broken, hurting people. And Jesus doesn't say, you know what, let me go take care of it. You guys just sit here and follow me, just kind of pay attention. No, he says, I'm going to send you out. I'm going to send laborers because look, this is my harvest out here. You know, and I'm the master of the harvest, but I'm sending laborers out to reap that harvest in, right? So that's what he's saying. And so what does he do? He summoned his 12 apostles, and he gave them authority. Again, this is temporary authority because the full authority would come in Pentecost with the coming of the Holy Spirit in the upper room. But for now, he gives them temporary authority over unclean spirits to drive them out and to cure every disease and every illness. And then he gives the names of the 12 apostles. Simon, called Peter, Petros or Kaifa in actually Aramaic, which means large, craggy stone, massive rock. And notice where the apostle listed, Peter is always first, right? So Peter, followed by Andrew, Peter's brother, James, right, called the son of Zebedee, and his brother John. So we got the power trio, right, the subgroup of apostles. Peter, you have Peter, who's the head, and we have Peter, James, and John, right? Those three that God would call out for certain, like the transfiguration, right, on Mount Tabor, Garden of Gethsemane, when he healed a 12-year-old girl. So there's this little subgroup of apostles, Peter, James, and John. Then Philip, Bartholomew, Thomas, Matthew, the other James, right, or less James the Lesser, as he's sometimes called, the son of Alphaeus, Thaddeus, Simon, the other Simon from Cana, and then Judas Iscariot, of course, right? So those are the 12. And he lists the 12. Why? Because there's the success of the 12 tribes of Israel. So remember, Jesus is the new Moses. Moses led the people out from slavery to Egypt into the promised land. He led the 12 tribes out. Jesus is the new Moses, leading his people out from slavery to sin, right? Troubled and abandoned people. And he's leading them out of slavery to sin to life with him forever to the new promised land, which is heaven, right? And just as Moses had help, right? Moses had Joshua, Nadab, and Abihu, right? He had this subgroup that also worked with him, but then he also had the leaders of the 12 tribes of Israel as well. You know, so we see the parallel. Jesus is fulfilling the promise of the covenant in the Old Testament through him. And again, he's not doing it alone. He sends out the apostles and then disciples as well. And he sent out the 12 after instructing them, do not go into pagan territory or enter a Samaritan town, but rather go to the lost sheep of the house of Israel, right? So go to, again, not saying that the Gentiles aren't important, because obviously Jesus would go when, now remember, these guys are precursors, right? Before Jesus starts going to all these towns. So they're paving the way for him, right? And so, but remember, Jesus does go into a Samaritan, the woman at the well. Right, he was in a Samaritan village. The Genesis, the Gennesaret demoniac, the guy who was living in the tombs, who was naked. Right, Jesus encountered him. That was in Gentile territory. So Jesus does go to those places, but he's telling them for now, go to the 12 tribes of Israel, go to our people first, and proclaim the kingdom of heaven is at hand. The kingdom of heaven is at hand. You know, back in those cultures back then, not just Israel, but the surrounding nations, wherever the king was, that's where the kingdom is. See, wherever the king is, that's where the kingdom is. So the kingdom of heaven is at hand. So wherever Jesus is, that's where the kingdom is. Right? And so in a sense, we think about a kingdom as a specific place. No, I think Jesus is speaking broader here, because think about it. We have Jesus as Catholics in the tabernacle in every Catholic church. So where the king is, that's where the kingdom is, right? So Christ is living that kingdom among us, right? As we prepare to head to the ultimate kingdom, right? The heavenly Jerusalem, Mount Zion, right? Which is ultimately going to be heaven. So they're supposed to go out and proclaim to all these nations, all these peoples, the kingdom of heaven is at hand. Cure the sick, raise the dead, cleanse leper, drive out demons. Without cost you have received, without cost you are to give. Because what I'm giving you is a free gift of love. And I'm asking you to share this gift of love with others. And we are most certainly called to follow in the footsteps of the disciples of Jesus. Now again, Matthew refers to the apostles as disciples, but we specifically referring to the 12. We're talking about, of course, the 12 apostles, but there were other disciples who followed Jesus around during his 3 years of public ministry. You know, so he had many, many disciples, but only 12 apostles, right? So what did Jesus send out to do? To cure the sick. Right? To cure the sick. So what does that look like for us today? You know, people can be sick in many ways, not just physically. So, yes, so when Jesus says cure the sick, that doesn't mean everybody has to be a physician or a nurse, right? Or nurse, or someone that works in the medical field, you know, in healing, or a mental illness expert as well, right? Working for mental illness. No, we can all be agents of healing and wholeness when they see the love of Christ emanating from us, right? Raising the dead, people who are dead in their sin, when they see the example of God living in and through us, when they see us alive in Christ, it's inspiring for them, right? So, yes, so many ways we can follow Christ. All right. Well, tomorrow, my friends, the solemnity of the most sacred heart of Jesus. Absolutely beautiful solemnity tomorrow. We'll be talking all about that. Now, remember, you can stream today's show by visiting Podcast Central at ewtn.com/radio. And until we're together again, my friends, may Almighty God bless you, keep you, and protect you. The Father and the Son and the Holy Spirit. Amen.
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0: This is Deacon Harold Burke Sivers. 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
8: After fighting for his life for more than a year, Colson Knox is finally home. He was born at only 1 pound, 8 ounces and spent over 400 days in the neonatal intensive care unit. Though he faced many challenges, his mother says he smiled through it all. He's now happy as can be and weighs nearly 21 pounds. While stories like that of Colson are wholesome and encouraging, they also remind us of a very sobering reality. Even though medical advancements continue to allow babies to survive birth earlier in gestation, abortion advocates ruthlessly seek to make abortion legal until birth. If they had it their way, precious babies who could survive even outside of the womb would instead be dismembered.
7: For more information, follow us on social media at Life Issues Institute.
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12: In this Sunday's Gospel, the voice of Jesus resounds with authority and with hope for our world. We read him saying, "The harvest is abundant, but the laborers are few. So ask the master of the harvest to send out laborers for his harvest." Later, he says to the 12 apostles, "Go and make this proclamation. The kingdom of heaven is at hand. Cure the sick, raise the dead, cleanse lepers, drive out demons." It's an amazing perspective to think of the church in this light. When you hear this gospel, for example, remember that you're hearing it from the lips of a man who has responded to this call, a priest who has offered his life to cleansing, healing, lifting up, proclaiming the kingdom of heaven to his people. Indeed, Jesus here describes the mission and activity of every parish church throughout the world. Sometimes I think we take our priests and our parishes for granted. We can sometimes forget that when we're in a parish church on a Sunday, we're literally being bathed in God's word, renewed from our sins, strengthened by the Holy Spirit, and sent forth on a mission by Christ to transform our world. We need to always remember that when Jesus called his apostles to give their lives up for him, he was calling them into action, and that the church is a place of action where we receive from the hands of the priest the saving sacraments of God. Because God does not want our lives to stay the same. He wants church to transform us by the Holy Spirit coming within us to make us better, holier, more virtuous, more loving. Today, let's open our hearts. Let's let God do with us whatever he wants.
11: For more information, go to www.stjohnleadershipnetwork.org.
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19: It's 94 degrees, but it feels like 97, with 40% humidity.
20: After, of course, Leo XIII, who was the Pope at the dawn of the Industrial Age, the Industrial Revolution, that was displacing jobs and creating unfavorable circumstances for the flourishing of the human person. In fact, there were very outright attacks against the human person in terms of treating them as products within the Industrial Revolution rather than individuals with dignity for whom the revolution should serve. Leo XIV now enters the historical milieu as the Pope at the burgeoning artificial intelligence revolution. And there's so much for him to navigate, and he begins the document by actually telling us he doesn't know exactly where this is going to go. It's very hard to define properly what artificial intelligence even means for different spheres. What he wants to caution us then is, as a good spiritual father, he wants to sit us down to give us the tools and principles necessary to dialogue these otherwise chaotic waters. Now, you'll also notice that I've refrained from speaking about the document until now, because as sizable a document as it was, I wanted to make sure I read it, thought about it, and then did my research into some of the things he mentioned and the historical background that prompted him to write what he did and prompted him to put down the thoughts in the way that he did. I wanted to get into his mind first. And so the commentary today is going to reflect it from a spiritual perspective. This is a theological and spiritual document from a father who is concerned about the salvation of the souls of his children. That's right. This is a document about salvation. After that, we will speak with Carl Truman for the rest of the hour. The rejection of God has, from a societal perspective, completely degraded our understanding of humanity. And there's so much to be fixed, but we have the seeds of structure within Western civilization, especially for the reclamation of the meaning of the human person, lest we lose sight of that meaning entirely societally and enter into a real anthropological crisis. For now, the headlines.
21: Thank you, Marcus, and good afternoon, everyone. This is your Ave Maria Radio News for Thursday, June 11th. It's the Feast of St. Barnabas. And today's news is brought to you by the Ave Maria Family of Funds at AveMariaFunds.com. President Trump has halted new strikes against Iran. In a Truth Social post this afternoon, the president said his decision is based on the fact that discussion with Iran has been brought to the highest level of Iranian leadership and approved. He went on to say the final points have been in both concept and great detail approved by all parties involved. This comes as the U.S. and Iran have traded strikes throughout the week. Earlier today, Trump vowed to hit Iran very hard tonight, while also threatening to take over Iran's oil infrastructure points. A lockdown has ended at the Pentagon after a reported hazardous material incident. Pentagon spokesman Sam Parnell said normal operations have resumed after testing confirmed no hazard existed. Earlier, Parnell confirmed that systems within the Pentagon detected an air quality issue necessitating precautionary measures until we determine its significance. He said the department executed standard protection protocols as a result. Some areas of the Pentagon were evacuated due to the incident. And the World Cup starts soon. The global soccer tournament is taking place in North America for the first time since 1994. The opening game is in Mexico City, with Mexico taking on South Africa before the U.S. team kicks off on Friday for their opener against Paraguay in Los Angeles. The tournament features 48 countries from around the world and will be held in 16 cities across North America, with 11 of them being in the U.S., 3 in Mexico, and 2 in Canada. The final will be held in New York at MetLife Stadium on July 19th. With your AveMariaRadio.net news, I'm Dan McGraw.
2: Welcome back. I'm Marcus Peter. Earlier today, I was blessed to speak at the Artificial Intelligence Conference at Sacred Heart Major Seminary in Detroit. This was a really enlightening experience. A lot of ministry leaders from across the region traveling to come here to talk about doing ministry in an AI era. And this is in partnership with Magisterium AI. Again, an amazing opportunity for growth in learning how Catholics can navigate the AI field. My talk was on Leo XIV's encyclical, Magnifica Humanitas. And I want to start by sharing that you haven't heard me comment on the document for the precise reason that I wanted to make sure I read it and had time to internalize the wisdom behind the thought of Leo XIV before I said anything. And therefore, I'm ready to do so now because I've spent enough time making sure that it's not a reaction. I really have thought this through. Leo XIV's Magnifica Humanitas is arriving for us at a critical historical hour. We, unfortunately, social media has compelled all of us to become instant experts at everything. It's terrible, though. The Holy Father has given us, the Church, a serious pastoral wake-up call in this document. We think it's about AI, and it sort of is, but it really is about the human person. Unfortunately, I've seen too many readers rush towards the first reaction they have, and they immediately put out what my dear friend Dr. Matthew Bunsen calls the hot take. That's problematic. Let's read the document on its own terms and understand the context behind what Leo's trying to say to us. He begins with the ancient image of the Tower of Babel. Our digital age has become remarkably good at repeating a lot of our past historical mistakes because we are so historically ignorant. St. Augustine of Hippo diagnosed this problem when he said, "You've made us for yourself, O Lord. Our heart is restless until it rests in thee." Because if we're not grounded in God, then inevitably we are going to wind up repeating the selfsame mistakes that God has worked out in the lives of others before us. And so when you look at the encyclical by Leo XIV, the encyclical's opening claim is very direct. Leo says, "Humanity faces a pivotal choice between constructing a new Tower of Babel and building the city in which God and humanity dwell together." That means the central issue here is not really the technology proper. The central issue here is anthropology. It is the human person. It is where the human person finds themselves in reacting or at least integrating and interacting with this technology. And so he intentionally evokes Leo XIII, his predecessor. Rerum Novarum was given at a time when the Industrial Revolution was such that brutal disorders took place. Industrial capitalism, factory labor, worker exploitation, urban poverty, all of these things were designed to treat the labor as an instrument of production. Leo XIV is now warning us. We are at an equally new, unprecedented Industrial Revolution age. This is a machine revolution. And this social crisis now is not owners of companies, strictly speaking, even though the owners of these technological companies are pushing these things forward. It's the digital platforms themselves. They are synthetic media.
20: that are reaching deeply into the corruption of the human imagination. And that's a real human crisis. I don't like overplaying that term here, but Leo XIV wants us to pay attention. And so his homage to Leo XIII is very explicit. He opens the document by saying the new things of his time. And he's asking us to ask God for wisdom to navigate these uncharted waters of digitalization and artificial intelligence and robotics. Now, that matters. We have to pay attention here. We are now in a new social, again, crisis, the word crisis here. But we're never blind. Like every other industrial revolution before our time, the church has guided the faithful to enter into these social novelties with the principles that are perennial in natural law and Catholic tradition. And therefore, whether we like it or not, Leo XIV makes this abundantly clear in the document, while technology and its tools may remain morally neutral, anything that a human person does immediately becomes a moral action. And therefore, axiomatically, what he's trying to tell us is that our engagement with social media, and in this case, artificial intelligence platforms, is a moral act. And if we're not careful, we are going to run the risk of corrupting our moral principles while engaging in moral acts because we don't think of them as moral acts. Leo's most important institutional warning, therefore, to us is be good stewards of the power that's been given to us. Because he's warning us, the chief drivers of these technological developments are now private, often transnational parties with resources and capacities that surpass those of many governments. That's in paragraph 5. Now, again, this is quite unprecedented in terms of industrial revolutions. We've had corporations, even multinational corporations, but now these technocratic corporations have resources that greatly surpass even governments. And while they have these resources and power and influence, they don't have the same moral binding to create avenues for the moral order of society because they don't care about it the same way. Governments are still bound to the moral frameworks of their constituents because an immoral people will overthrow a government. A completely immoral people will overthrow a government. And therefore, they have to in some way preserve some kind of moral order. Well, technocratic institutions don't have the same significance. They don't have the same responsibility. So that's why Leo is warning us that we have to practice a kind of moral moderation in how we talk about, steward, and utilize this technology. And he goes on to say, nothing in the world of AI is immaterial or magical. Every output depends on vast networks of natural resources, energy infrastructure, and above all, people. Again, the entire center of this document, the entire heartbeat of this document is a Christological anthropology, big words. What that means, what Leo XIV really is trying to tell us is that the human person only finds the full meaning of being humanity, being human, when we look to Christ, the incarnate Son of God made man. He anchors human grandeur and shows us the model of what that looks like. The incarnation is the mystery of the Word made flesh that gives us the meaning of the human person in its real sense. And if we deviate from that, then we run the risk of treating the human person as nothing more than capital or nothing more than a resource to be exploited. This, therefore, is Leo's very fatherly attack on every single force and institution out there that wants to reduce modern man to our capacity for output and productivity, or, as we well know, our emotions, our preference, whatever sexual proclivity an individual might have, or in this case, how much we utilize particular AI platforms. He repeats that human dignity does not depend on a person's abilities, wealth, or position in life. It does not depend on what they achieve or produce. This is echoing wisdom that is perennial. C.S. Lewis, in The Weight of Glory, warned us, there are no ordinary people. You have never talked to a mere mortal. The problem is, if we don't regard the human person rightly, in the image of Christ especially, then we will run the risk of devaluing the human person and then glorifying technology. This is a real problem. Leo wants to address this, the humanizing of AI. It's already produced a tremendous amount of harm. Sewell Setzer III, I've talked about him on this program before. One of the clearest warnings. My heart breaks for this young man and his mother, Megan Garcia, and his father, obviously, as well. This 14-year-old boy ended his life out of encouragement from a bot on character.ai because he formed a romantic relationship, in air quotes, with this thing. Now, I can go on and on, but as I end this conversation, the one thing I want to draw you to is read the document from Leo the 14th prayerfully. It matters to us today because this is a father who's telling us, I don't know where this technology is going. I can see some of the horizons, though. And I want to arm you with the spiritual lexicon, the theological grammar of dialoguing this manipulation so that you can engage the culture rightly, because what's at core here is the salvation of souls. Nothing more, nothing less, nothing else. That's the driving force of this document. If you keep that in mind, the document will not only make sense, it will have a certain brilliance to it. Stay tuned, I'm Marcus Peter.
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2: Good afternoon and welcome back. I'm August Peter. In light of the great wisdom of C.S. Lewis's The Abolition of Man, Carl Truman has recently penned a book called The Desecration of Man, and I want to invite him to speak to this ongoing reality of the sacrilege that's being committed to God's design for the human person. Carl Truman is no stranger to this program, professor of biblical and religious studies at Grove City College, fellow at the Ethics and Public Policy Center, and his book, The Desecration of Man, How the Rejection of God Degrades Our Humanity. Carl, great to speak with you. How are you?
26: I'm doing very well. And yourself?
2: I'm very well, thank you. Always a joy to reconnect with you. Let's begin by, and you know well that I think very highly of your work, especially The Rise and Triumph of the Modern Self, which has become a bit of a staple in how many people view the way we think about reality today. From that light, then, I want to invite you to speak to how modern man tends to think about the human person today.
26: Yeah, well, the question, of course, is an interesting one, and a lot of people would put the answers out, say essentially that, you know, human beings are disenchanted. We tend to think of ourselves now as just stuff. Mm. And I find that that view somewhat persuasive, but there are things that go on relative to our approach to the human person that doesn't quite explain. In the book, I draw a contrast between the language used about abortion, when in the 1990s, during the Clinton campaign, the case was being made for abortion. The language was that abortion should be safe, legal, and rare. To compare that to the 2024 election campaign of one-time Biden, then Harris, it was the language of abortion is a basic human right, and women were being encouraged to shout their abortions. Now, I would say the safe, legal, and rare idea certainly fits with the idea that we're just stuff, that being a human has lost any magical spiritual quality that it once had. It's a disenchanted view of the person. But there's an ecstatic destructiveness to the second that I think mere disenchantment can't get at. So my argument in this book is that today, when we think about the human person, it's not simply something that we regard as disenchanted. It's actually something we take a delight in desecrating at this point.
2: And therein lies perhaps the most heartbreaking of the issues that, like you rightly highlight, there seems to be a perverse delight in the desecration of, I'm going to use the big word anthropology, it really means the way we think of man. I wonder if I could press you to go further. Why have we come to that point?
26: Yeah, an interesting question. I think the answer to that is, I would give a sort of, you know, like a sociological and then a theological answer. I think sociologically, the destruction of what it means to be a human being is the ultimate exertion of human power. The last 300 or 400 years have seen an increasing intolerance of external authorities shaping who we are and who we think of ourselves to be. And there's a sense in which, well, the last great external authority, of course, that's our own body. And so much of what is going on in contemporary society involves the destruction of the body, whether it's abortion, whether it's euthanasia, whether it's transgenderism, or whether it's, for example, homosexuality and the transformation of the significance of the sexed nature of the body. All of these things are attacks on the givenness of what it is to be a human being relative to our body. And that makes us feel powerful, even though it's doing tremendous damage to us. It's the ultimate rebellion against external authority. It's the ultimate rebellion that allows us to assert our own sovereignty. Now, I would give a theological answer to that as well and say, you know, as a Christian, we believe we're made in the image of God. What is the thing then that's going to make us feel most godlike? It's the destruction of God's image. It's the shattering of God's image. That's the thing that makes me feel most godlike. And so you have, I think, the sociological result of the notion of human beings as free and autonomous that leads us to self-destruction. And you have the theological rebellion. How do I assert my authority against God? I destroy his image. Both of them come to focus on fundamental destruction of the human person, specifically destruction of the human body.
2: I'm very grateful to have you speak directly into that, the theological reason especially, because what you're effectively highlighting, Carl, is, and help us understand this clearer, the perverse satisfaction of desecrating the meaning of humanity comes from an even deeper perverse satisfaction of destroying that which is like God in the human person.
26: Yes. Ironically, Nietzsche, the great 19th century German atheist, puts his finger on this. Nietzsche has this famous passage in his Gay Science where he has this madman run into town and confront the atheists who are there and say to the atheists, you know, you've killed God. And the atheists sort of laugh this off. And the madman says, no, you don't understand. You can't kill God and carry on as if everything else is the same. If you've killed God, you have to rise up and take the place of God yourself. And how do you do that? You do that by smashing every vestige of God that is left, every moral code that was once grounded in the reality of God, every piece of, we might say, human identity that was grounded originally in the idea of God, that has to be transgressed. It has to be dispatched. And to say that's both a terribly destructive thing, but it's also incredibly exhilarating because it makes us feel like gods.
20: Nietzsche very notoriously put that narrative of the madman in his book, The Gay Science. I want to invite you to share just more expansively on that. It's not like Nietzsche was celebrating it. He was effectively saying, because we have done this, we have become authors of our impending ruin.
26: Absolutely. Nietzsche sort of ends the passage with the madman saying, all who come after us will belong to a higher species. In other words, all human beings from now on will be more liberated to be their own self-creators than those who've gone before. Now, Nietzsche was honest enough to see that on the one hand as exhilarating, as giving us a sense of power, but also as being terrifying. When you think about it, the burden of self-creation is indeed a terrifying burden. And Nietzsche's real challenge was, are you strong enough, are you big enough to step up to that yourself? So Nietzsche really, I think he captures two things. He captures the exhilaration that comes from this kind of iconoclastic atheism. But he also points to the reason why so few people, so few atheists are willing to follow through on their atheism. Because it's actually a terrifying prospect to have to invent your own identity, to have to stand up and become God yourself. That brings terrifying Promethean responsibility with it.
20: And it ought to terrify if we spend enough time thinking about it. And what happens, even before we get to the category of desecration, which you're rightly highlighting, what happens to the way we think about reality and man's interaction with reality if we cut God out of the picture?
26: Yeah, well, it really dispatches any notion of, you know, transcendent morality. Mm. In the case of Nietzsche, it really comes down to, we might almost put it this way, a worship of power, a worship of the strong, a kind of untrammeled vitalism. I think for the weak, it creates a horrifying universe. I mean, think about a very contemporary example, but think about a three-year-old who goes to their parents and says to mom or dad, I don't know if I'm a boy or a girl. And the parents turn around to the child and say, well, that's not for us to decide. That's for you to decide for yourself. That's a terrifying, terrifying situation to put that child in.
20: As well it ought to be. My guest is Dr. Carl Truman, professor of biblical and religious studies at Grove City College, fellow at the Ethics and Public Policy Center. We're talking about his upcoming book, The Desecration of Man, How the Rejection of God Degrades Our Humanity. Stay tuned. I'm Marcus Peter.
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8: 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Put one nickel in and it's emptied. Boom. And I brought him home in a bag, and my mother looked at me. Where did you get all that money? I said, I won them. You didn't win them. He fixed the machine. I didn't care if he fixed the machine or not, you know?
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9: Christ is the answer, with Father John Ricardo.
10: You know, maybe we need to ask ourselves, do we really know Jesus? Maybe another way to ask that would be, how familiar are you with the Gospels? When I was living in D.C., I was on the plane taking a late flight home, sitting next to a young girl. She was probably 16, 17. I had my collar on, and we got talking, and she said somehow in the course of the conversation, she acknowledged that she was running away from home and was in the midst of an awful lot of difficulties that were going on. Her story seemed to be remarkably akin to the story of the prodigal son, which we just heard this past Sunday at Mass, huh? And so I started to speak a little bit about that with her. And I said, you sound a little bit like the younger son in the story of the prodigal son. And she looked at me like I was from Mars. And I said, are you not familiar with the story of the prodigal son? And she says, no, never heard it. And I just looked at her and I says, oh my goodness, are you in for a wonderful evening?
11: Strained or broken relationships are a given in most of our lives. Friends fall away, siblings drift apart, children sever ties with their parents, and despite our best efforts, these painful fissures are difficult to mend. Hi, I'm Dr. Ray. 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And all my other books on the store page at AveMariaRadio.net. 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
12: Good afternoon and welcome back. I'm Marcus Speed. I'm talking with Dr. Carl Truman, Professor of Biblical and Religious Studies at Grove City College. We're talking about modernity's tendency to desecrate man, which is the title of his book, actually, The Desecration of Man. It's, Carl, like you were rightly mentioning, it should terrify us, and it does terrify children, if parents don't give children a proper concept of reality. You know, just tell them, design reality as you will. What does that do to the human person? What does that do to the mind that's told you are the arbiter of your own meaning?
26: I think it leaves us free-floating and unable really to find a place to stand. When you think of the amount of loneliness, disconnection in this world at the moment, the inability to produce anything like a positive and stable moral hierarchy by which individuals and indeed societies are able to navigate the world. These are all the results, I think, of getting rid of God. Nietzsche's Madman, again, has a powerful phrase in that passage when he says, you know, what were we thinking when we unchained the earth from the sun? That's a very powerful image. When you think about that, the thing that keeps the Earth in orbit is the gravitational pull of the sun. If you break that, then the Earth is just floating aimlessly through the universe. And I think what happens when we get rid of God is we lose any ability to provide a stable or coherent view of what it means to be a human person, of what it means to be a society, and indeed of what values, morality, ethics a society should be built upon.
12: What you highlight is, it should startle us as well, because for some reason, modern man doesn't seem to understand that we can't have an objective system of good and evil if we don't acknowledge an objective God. Help us draw that line and understand why it's ludicrous to think otherwise.
26: Yeah, Well, I think one of the problems we face in the modern world, of course, is we've lost our sense of any kind of moral compass in a transcendent or stable way. We've tended to turn all moral problems into technical problems. And this is where technology comes into play. Technology has allowed us to imagine that we can get away with a world or a universe that has no morality. Think about sex, for example. In the 19th century, the sexual revolution was unimaginable. One couldn't imagine sex as recreation because if young men went around sleeping with whomever they wished, women were going to get pregnant. That was going to have profound personal and social effects. There was a high risk of catching an incurable disease that might destroy the body, destroy the mind, destroy the life. The risks were tremendous. Made sex as recreation an entirely implausible concept. We live in a world where technology allows us to avoid both of those things. Now, you can have sex without the girl getting pregnant. You can have sex, and if you pick up a nasty disease, hey, we've got a drug that deals with that. Why should you allow your will to pleasure, to be corralled by a moral code that seems antiquated, that no longer seems to apply? So we live in a world where the lack of any kind of moral foundation or moral code seems entirely plausible to us. The results of that speak for themselves. The sexual revolution, which promised liberation for women, has turned women into things. The explosion of pornography facilitated by the internet has done more to pervert the view of women as objects rather than persons than anything else in human history. So we see all around us the bleak and sad consequences of this amorality, but technology allows us to think we can get away with it.
12: And again, that should terrify us as well, because we really can't get away with it. In fact, the more we try to break the laws of nature and revelation, the more those laws break us as a society.
26: Yes. I mean, think about the sexual revolution has led to collapsing birth rates in the West, for example. We're facing a demographic crisis. We're not going to be able to enjoy the levels of prosperity that fuel our hedonistic lifestyles when we have collapsing populations. Nobody left to pay for it. So there is a price to pay. It's just that we choose to ignore it by and large.
12: Now, one of the things you highlight is also the rise of a sympathy towards socialistic tendencies, communistic tendencies, especially here in the West. Marx loathed any notion of affiliation to God and religion. Can you speak to why there is a kind of newfound appreciation, if you will, for Marx's thought?
26: Yeah, that's a difficult, a complicated question. Clearly, the assault on religion was central to Marx's own revolutionary philosophy. He says in his preface to Hegel's Philosophy of Right, he makes the comment that the critique of religion is the foundation of revolutionary thinking, because he thinks that religion is what helps men cope with suffering here and now and therefore accept the poor conditions that industrial capitalism has imposed upon them. I think where Marxism is now appealing is not so much in the original economic context in which Marx articulated it, but in this deep sense of victimhood that has come to grip the imagination. If we think of ourselves as free and autonomous, if we think of ourselves as self-creators, then anything that interferes with our happiness, anything that prevents us from enjoying life, is seen as oppressive. It's seen as somebody else's fault. It's seen as the fault of the traditions we've inherited or the culture we live in. And that means that we have a natural tendency towards anything that critiques that culture or debunks that history as being liberating. So I think it's that critique aspect of Marxism that has really come to the fore in recent years and presents itself as liberating, culturally liberating. It is not, of course. It, as I've said in earlier answers, it leaves us free-floating and rootless. It leaves us as hopeless as we've ever been.
12: You rightly highlight James Joyce and his Ulysses
2: as an indicator of a kind of literary take on the pulse of culture, of how we've desecrated the meaning of God and man.
26: Yes, so of course, you know, Ulysses is one of the great novelistic manifestos of modernism. It's in some ways an attempt to try to retrieve some sort of epic meaning out of mundane life, but it begins with this mockery of the mass. Man appears at the top of a stairwell. His dressing gown is open, so he's exposing his genitals. He's about to shave, and he's waving his razor around in the shape of a cross, and he, as he holds up the mass, man appears at the top of a stairwell. His dressing gown is open, so he's exposing his genitals. He's about to shave, and he's waving his razor around. In

0: for the modernist mindset.
1: You fast forward from the penning of the Ulysses to today, and you realize that precisely that kind of blasphemy, albeit greatly expanded, permeates the culture in every facet of media.
0: Yes, I mean, well, you know, Joyce is an elitist. He's writing a work that very few people have read, and even fewer have fully understood or appreciated. And interesting enough, I suspect anybody reading the first few pages of Joyce today, very few would actually get the reference to the Latin Mass.
1: Mm.
0: That is, you know, not part of pop culture. But what has happened with things like television, reality TV, the internet, is that I might say, sophisticated sacrilege put forward by Joyce in Ulysses has become debased and commonplace in our world. I mean, think of the language of politicians, how politicians have, you know, blasphemies in their speeches, commonplace.
1: My guest is Dr. Carl Truman, professor of biblical and religious studies at Grove City College. We are talking about the desecration of man and really how our modern culture in forgetting God has completely denigrated the meaning of man and anthropology in general. Continuing on the other side, stay tuned. I'm Marcus Peter.
2: Underwritten in part by the following nonprofit.
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8: To vent or not? If I get it off my chest, then I feel better. I've got to vent. Is this so? It's old theory, somewhat like a catharsis. You've got to purge yourself of these emotions, and Lord help anyone who's standing in the way. It's old theory. It's inaccurate. Venting is generally not good for the hearers, and it's not good for the venter. Venting may be good for dryers. It's not good for people. When we vent, we become more likely to vent. And when we are more likely to vent, we are more likely to hurt and say things we shouldn't say. Careful on the venting. Better to think about what you have to say before you vent.
9: What are some of the common temptations against prayer? The Catechism claims that the most common yet hidden temptation is lack of faith, which is expressed not so much in a declaration of disbelief as our actual preferences. For instance, when we begin to pray, a thousand labors or cares vie for priority. This is a moment of truth for our heart. What is our heart's true love? Do we call on the Lord just as a last resort? Or do we presumptuously call on Him as an ally?

0: In each case, the Catechism says, we have not acquired the disposition of the humble heart, which remembers the Lord's words, apart from me, you can do nothing. A presumptuous heart may experience the temptation of acidia, defined as spiritual depression due to lax ascetical practice, decreasing vigilance, and carelessness of heart. As Jesus chastised his sleeping apostles in Gethsemane, the spirit is willing, but the flesh is weak. This is Peggy Stanton, and this has been the Order of Malta's Minute with the Catechism.
1: Good afternoon and welcome back. I'm Marcus Peter, talking with Dr. Carl Truman, professor of biblical and religious studies at Grove City College, author of The Desecration of Man, soon to be out in April. So, Carl, I want to pick up where we had left off. Like you mentioned, you consider the writings of people like James Joyce, and he's articulating the desecration of the sacred, the holy, and the making of it into what is profane. But I don't think even Joyce could have predicted the state of our media today, where it's just banal blasphemy at large.
2: Yes, I think that that percolation of sacrilege down through the culture was something that an elitist like Joyce would not have anticipated. But of course, it's there in seed form. When you think about it, what is it that makes human beings noble? What is it that makes us exceptional? It's the fact we're made in the image of God. And so if you take God out of the picture, inevitably, you have to take human beings made in the image of God out of the picture. And that reduces us. It's odd that our attempts to make ourselves greater than God ultimately contain the seeds of their own destruction. In making ourselves greater than God, we actually make ourselves nothing at all.
1: And in making ourselves nothing at all, life ceases to have meaning. And so what has that done to human relationships?
2: I think it's degraded them. Again, when you think of one of the things about being made in the image of God, and the Catholic Catechism captures this nicely, is one of the things being made in the image of God means is that we're persons, we are free individuals, and we relate freely to each other in a way that no other animal on the face of the earth does. You know, I could say all animals eat, but only human beings go to restaurants. Only human beings fill eating food together with ritual that binds us together. As soon as you lose the sense of the image of God, you tilt away, I think, from thinking of other people as persons. Other people become instruments, tools for your own pleasure, for your own happiness, for your own success. The sexual revolution is perhaps the most dramatic example of this. You have sex with a partner, not to give yourself to them, but to take pleasure from them. You're treating them as an object. So human relations get degraded. And of course, as you treat others as an object, so they treat you as an object. So your own sense of yourself gets degraded and objectified.
1: Now, the objectification of self and other has, like you mentioned, denigrated the sexual relation between man and woman. Inevitably, that's going to have consequences on marriage and the family.
2: Yes, it leads to things like no-fault divorce, for example. Hey, if my wife is no longer fulfilling my needs, I can get rid of her. She's not fulfilling her part of the deal anymore. That's very different from a marriage that is for richer, for poorer, in sickness and in health, where really, as a husband, I'm committed to my wife such that if she becomes ill, if she develops Alzheimer's disease, I'm committed, regardless of the inconvenience it brings to my own life, I am committed to love her and to care for her unconditionally. It also changes attitudes to children. When you think of the impact of no-fault divorce on children, they come to be treated as problems to be overcome in a divorce or collateral damage. The law is required to treat the children as property. Similar thing happens, I think, with things like IVF and surrogacy. There's that move to children being treated not as gifts from God that parents are to love unconditionally, but as things that parents are to acquire and perhaps approve of conditionally, as long as they meet certain criteria. So the whole thing, the whole objectification of the other person leads to a total collapse, I think, in the long run of what it means to be a human being, what it means to be a human being in relationship to other human beings.
1: Can we therefore step outside into the bigger picture for a minute and see that things like human relationships, including sexual relation and marriage and death, all of these things have always been enshrined throughout the history of humanity in ritual, especially in religious ritual. Just comment on that and why we need to regain that sense of the sacred there.
2: Yeah, so again, as with food, when you think about, you know, all creatures need to reproduce, but human beings surround reproduction, sex, with sacred rituals. And what more godlike action is there that human beings do together than the creation of new life? Sex has always been sacred. Think about death. Death is the same. It's been deeply mysterious. Even law today, if you abuse a corpse, often we'll use the language of the corpse was desecrated. That's a kind of folk memory of the holiness that was ascribed to death, the mystery that was ascribed to death. I think we need to regain something of that. And that's where, towards the end of the book, I point towards, you know, the answer to the crisis of humanity and modernity is the church. It's in the church that we find the teaching and the rituals that give sacred meaning, or restore the sacred meaning to things like human relationships, to marriage, to birth, and to death.
1: One thing that you've highlighted in terms of the desecration of corpses is that we've always culturally understood a kind of sacredness about the human body, and we pretend we don't today. But you highlight, too, the entire sexual revolution movement is an overt glorification of the body, including, you know, transgenderism, but without acknowledging the sacredness of it.
2: Yeah, the body, it's odd in that the body is both exalted and has become mere stuff. And I've often thought that at the heart of the transgender movement, there is that weird tension. On the one hand, my body is not me. I'm trapped in my body. My body is irrelevant to who I am. On the other hand, unless my body is changed to match the real me, I'm somehow oppressed. So the body is both of supreme importance and of no importance at all. And I think the idea that the body is, you know, is a problem, that the body is raw material, goes to the very heart of the desecration that we see in the world around us. And again, in Christianity, it points to the importance of the resurrection of the Lord Jesus Christ. The story doesn't end on the cross for Christians; it ends with the resurrection. Why? Because Christ is God manifest in humanity, God united to the human. Christ is both divine and human, and I think he redeems us body and soul. And we need to remember that our bodies are not, you know, spacesuits that we inhabit. They're sacred because they are, in a sense, who we are as we are made in the image of God.
1: Now, because of all that, to reclaim a rightful sense that the body, the person, they're all interconnected realities with reality and morality. I mean, all of this just fits into one integrated picture. So let's step back and start putting those fragmented pieces together.
2: Yeah, I think that what we need to do is recapture the importance of embodied existence, to embrace the limits of the body as being not hindrances to be overcome, but as things to be embraced. I think, for example, I pointed to the church as a solution. We certainly need to think of the church as the place we go. Church is the people we are next to in the pew. Church is an embodied thing. I also think we need to recapture what it means to be an embodied human being in society. I think in the book I make a great play on hospitality. It's one thing to have, I use it, you know, in scare quotes, friends online, But really, your true friends are the ones that you spend time with in the real world. They're the people that you sit around your dining table with, the people you share a bottle of wine with. We need to recapture the joys of embodied interaction as a way of reframing our imagination about what it means to be human. When you're lying on your deathbed, you don't want your priest or your pastor or your family coming in on YouTube videos. You want them sitting in the room with you, praying with you, holding your hand. You want them physically present. Why? Because you know intuitively that to be human is to be embodied, and that shapes how we relate to each other. And if we're going to reintegrate what it means to be human, it has to begin with a proper, deep reflection on what does my life look like when I place my embodiment at the center?
1: You know, I love that you highlighted Dostoevsky's Ivan Karamazov as an exemplification of a metaphor that could help us take a good look at this question, that all harmony, all morality will only make sense if we subject our minds, our moral decisions, to a God who is the arbiter of morality.
2: Yes, and I think, again, I go back to the comment I made about being made in the image of God. If we are not made in the image of God, then Nietzsche wins. We are embodied wills at that point, and morality is down to us and to our power and to our decision. And I think Dostoevsky, in his chapter in The Brothers Karamazov, Rebellion, the famous chapter, of course, is The Grand Inquisitor, but the chapter before that, Rebellion, to me, that's the real heart of the book, where Ivan Karamazov reflects upon the problem of evil and the issue of God.
1: Carl, always a tremendous blessing to be able to reconnect with you. Thank you for your time.
2: Thanks for having me on.
1: My guest has been Dr. Carl Truman, professor of biblical and religious studies at Grove City College. His new book, The Desecration of Man, How the Rejection of God Degrades Our Humanity. Get a copy, and most of all, read it, and let's start dialoguing with our fellow man, the meaning of life. I'm Marcus Peter.
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9: There are a lot of ways to pray. When I was in the evangelical world, we didn't like rote prayers that the Catholics prayed. Nah, we wanted to say our own prayers. We thought that it was coming more from the heart. Any kind of prayer, whether it comes from the heart and is a loose connection of words, or it is a prayer that the church has had for centuries, is good because it is prayer.
10: What if beauty was something more than we see? What if it was something we seek? I'm David Henry. We're traveling across Italy, exploring the people.
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3: It's 95 degrees, but it feels like 98 with 38% humidity.

0: Hello and welcome to Catholic Answers Live. I'm Cy Kellett, your host. Very happy to be back here with you on this Thursday afternoon. And Tim Staples will be in later. And we're going to do this thing that has just been producing so many great conversations with Tim in recent months. That is, why aren't you Catholic? So if you're not a Catholic, second hour is for you with Tim Staples. First hour, there's plenty of churches that claim to be either themselves the true church of Jesus Christ, or at least part of the church that Jesus founded. But which church did Jesus found? Can any church today claim to be the church that Jesus founded? Our guests to help us answer that question, and you're welcome to call with your questions about the founding of the church. And if there is one that is, in fact, the one Jesus founded, 888-318-7884. Brian Mercier is our guest. He's a Catholic speaker, author, apologist. He's the founder and the president of the evangelizing organization Catholic Truth, which you can find at catholictruth.org. More about that as we go. And he's the author of Counterfeit Spirituality and Why Do You Believe in God? Brian Mercier, welcome. Thanks for being here with us.
1: Thank you so much for having me. I'm super excited to be here with you today.
0: So we saved a very, very, loaded, difficult, heavy question, but one that's like, if you get this one right, you get a lot of other stuff falls into place for you. So which church did Jesus found?
1: Yeah, that's a very loaded question, and just throw me into the deep end.
0: Yeah, there you go. Swim, man, swim.
1: Yeah, and you know what? This is a very pertinent question to my life, because it was a time when I couldn't answer this question. Now I know it's the Catholic Church, and Jesus only started one church, which is the Catholic Church. But when I graduated, when I was actually in Franciscan University of Steubenville, and we used to go to an abortion clinic every Saturday morning, hundreds of us, and all the anti-Catholics knew we were there every week. And I ran into two Jehovah's Witnesses who told me that Jesus wasn't God, and told me that Constantine took Christianity and he blended it with paganism, and the outcome was the Catholic Church. Now, that didn't seem right to me, but I couldn't explain my faith. I had just had a St. Paul powerful conversion, got knocked off my proverbial horse, and I knew I loved Jesus, but I couldn't explain my faith. And every time I tried, they just bashed me with two or three, four more Bible verses, and I ran screaming into the night, not knowing what to say. So,
0: well, I'm glad you came back.
1: And, you know, it wasn't long after that. It wasn't long after that that I ran into fundamentalists who told me, just show me the word Pope in the Bible and I'll be a Catholic today. Show me where does it say pray to Mary. Show me where I need to go to confession. Just show me these things in the Bible. And again, no idea. I was biblically illiterate in that regard, apologetics wise. So I spent a good 6 months studying this question because I didn't know the answer. How do I know the Catholic Church is the true church? My parents told me. Their parents told them. Their parents told how. Maybe we just received a false message. So not only did I study the Catholic faith from a Catholic perspective, but I also decided to study the other religions too, just in case. Because how do I just want to be part of the church that Jesus started. So that was a huge fundamental foundational question for me. And after about 6 months of studying and asking questions and reading every book and article I could find, tape cassettes way back in the day,
0: yeah,
1: I decided that Jesus started the Catholic Church. And for me, it was pretty evident that Jesus started the Catholic Church, and I couldn't find any other church that he started. And I'm going to give you a few reasons for that. I don't know if you wanted to jump in at this point or if you want me to.
0: No,
1: proceed.
0: I want the reasons. I'm dying
1: all
0: to
1: right,
0: know.
1: You got it. Well, first of all, I said, you know, Matthew 16:18 says that Jesus started a church. There's some people who say Jesus came just to give us a relationship. He didn't build any church. In 16:18, it specifically says he founded a church, singular, on the rock of Peter. And so if he started a church, okay, one church, not 10, not 100, not 1,000, what is that one church and how can I know? So I love history, so I decided to dive into history. And I started reading encyclopedias and just seeing what regular history books would say on the matter. And when I looked in an encyclopedia one day, I saw a list of popes under under papacy, and there were 264 popes at the time, and they went all the way back to Peter. Now, one thing I noticed was that there were 30 popes before Constantine was even born. For me, this blew the Jehovah's Witnesses claim out of the water. From an unbiased historical source, there were 30 popes before Constantine. So Constantine could not have blended paganism, Christianity, and started the Catholic Church. Because if what they're saying is true, and what Dan Brown says in the Da Vinci Code, that Constantine started the Catholic Church, if that's true, then there should be nothing discernibly Catholic before 317 AD. However, if you look at the earliest church, what you find before 317 AD, what I found was we have the writings of the earliest Christians, and they wrote about infant baptism, the true presence of the Eucharist, baptismal regeneration, the authority of the church, a three-tiered hierarchical structure of bishops, priests, and deacons, prayers to Mary, the saints, other things, all before that time. So I said, wow, all of this stuff is Catholic. How do these people miss it? All of these Christians are writing about specifically Catholic doctrines. And not only that, they themselves are claiming to be Catholics. They're claiming to be part of the Catholic Church, and not just a generically universal church, as some claim, but a distinctive church that was claimed to be the true church with true authority given divinely by Christ, and that has the authority to teach his doctrines around the world. And I'm like, wow. So all of these popes go back to Peter. And that was the rock that Jesus founded the church on. And all of the earliest church fathers claimed to be Catholic. They were teaching Catholic doctrines. And then I started noticing the catacombs. And they were these underground burial chambers because the church was persecuted for, well, on and off for about three centuries until Constantine. And they had to hide underground. And now many churches claim to be that persecuted church. You know, there's a little booklet I have here in my library called The Trail of Blood. And it's about how the Catholic Church persecuted everyone who wasn't Catholic and just left this long trail of blood for true Christians. Now, they claim to be those Christians, but when you look at history, the underground burial chambers were full of Catholic artwork, the Eucharist, the Mass, the altar of sacrifice, pictures of Mary and the saints, and all of these things that were just so Catholic. And I said, how can you deny this truth? So for me, and there's many other reasons as well, but these three reasons really briefly presented showed me that the Catholic Church seemed to have a very good case that it was the true church that Jesus Christ started. Now, if you couple that with taking all these other religions that I started as well, I looked up in, you know, Baptists in the encyclopedia, said around 1609 by John Smith in Amsterdam. I looked up, you know, Methodists, the Wesley brothers. I looked up the Jehovah's Witness, Charles Taze Russell, Mormons, Joseph Smith, around 1830, 1829. So I looked up all these religions, and they all had different founders who were men and women at different times in history, and they were started with different doctrines that all contradicted each other. They all claimed to be right, but they all contradicted each other. So I said, well, if Jesus started his church 2,000 years ago, none of these churches can be the true church. None of these churches can make the claim to be the true church unless you engage or indulge a theory called the apostasy theory, which we can come back to later, which says that, okay, maybe the Catholic Church was the true church, but ended up becoming corrupt and dying out, and it needed to be restored later on. And so Christ restored that church through the Jesus Christ of Latter-day Saints, which is the claim that Mormons make. However, Jehovah's Witnesses make the same claim, except it's really their religion. Church of Christ says that it's really their religion. They make the same claim. So do the Seventh-day Adventists, the Church of God. You can go down the line of all these restorationist religions, but which one of them is correct? They need to figure that out among themselves first before they can say that the Catholic Church didn't get it right. And when I looked into their apostasy theories, they couldn't even agree on apostasy theory. They can't agree on the year it happened. They can't agree on when it happened, how exactly it happened. They all have different theories from the time the apostle John died all the way up to Constantine. There are different theories. So when I put all of this together, it seemed to me that there was a good case that Jesus started the Catholic Church.
0: Wow. 888-318-7884. Which church did Jesus found? Which is the church that Jesus himself started? That's our question today. If you have questions about that, if you'd maybe like to challenge what our guest has to say, or maybe you have a particular a question about, well, how can that be if, you know, that kind of thing, you're welcome to call 888 888- 318-788-4. We're talking about which church did Jesus start today on Catholic Answers Live. Our guest is Brian Mercier. He's the founder. He's the president of Catholic Truth. You can find it at catholictruth.org. But why go there now when you can just call him and talk to him? 888-318-7884.
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0: Welcome back, Catholic Answers Live. Well, our guest today makes a very bold claim. That claim is, and he just made it moments ago, that the church that Jesus founded is the Catholic Church. And he's got a lot of evidence about that. You want to talk about that? 888-318-7884. 888-318-7884. Could I just challenge you with one of the things that I think people are going to challenge us on, just so we get to this one, that I think there are people, sure, that there are many people who won't object to the idea that Jesus founded the Catholic Church, but the Catholic Church is just one denomination in a larger invisible church that exists, and that they're not denying that the Catholic Church goes all the way back to the person of Jesus, but they're denying that it's the only kind of ecclesial community that goes all the way back. The church, they might say, is invisible, and it's much bigger than just the Catholic Church.
1: Yeah, my brain's going off on three different directions to answer this, but that's actually a very common claim that really is just universal. And, you know, whether you're Catholic, whether you're Mormon, probably not Mormon, but whether you're Church of Christ or any of the Protestant denominations, it really just matters that you love Jesus, you accept the gospel, you're baptized, and then you're part of his church. But in reality, that's not the way that the earliest Christians defined church. That's not the way that the earliest Christians defined Catholic. They specifically defined Catholic to refer to a specific and distinctive church that was designated as the one true church with which you had to line up properly doctrinally. Now, for me, people tell me this almost every day at Catholic Truth. We have like 10 social media platforms and 3 YouTube channels. And on several of them every day, we hear the objection that, well, Jesus just started a universal body of believers. You know, it's an invisible church. And once you believe in Christ, you're part of that. And I always ask them, well, okay, here's my first question. And I'll come back to this again later. Can you name 2 or 3, 5 Christian leaders that belong to this invisible body of Christ in the 2nd and 3rd centuries? Because I want them to get to see that this idea is a new idea. It sprang forward with the Protestant Reformation and before that. So I said, if there was really a universal church made up of anyone, who were these leaders in the 2nd and 3rd centuries? And what did they believe? What were their names? I'll come back. I have a story, but I'll digress if I tell the story. So I'll come back to that. So my point is that when you look at the earliest Christians and you look at the leaders, you realize that not only are they Catholic, but they're using it with a capital C, not a small c, not just a generic universal C, but a big C. And it says that the Catholic Church has the doctrine which comes from the apostles and has the authority to teach these doctrines. In fact, in the 4th century, I believe it was Cyril of Jerusalem said the Catholic Church teaches all doctrines known to man universally and infallibly. That doesn't sound like a generic universal church that anyone can be part of. The second thing I say is that when Jesus started his church, he gave us the word of God. There is only one word of God, right? It can't contradict. So if we take, say, 20 different denominations that are all teaching different things, how can we say that that's the one true church of God? Because they're teaching different things. Jesus only gave us one truth. And that one truth was given to the apostles who brought it to different places. Now, some people stretch and say the early church was divided into denominations. You have the Church of Corinth. You have the Church of Galatia, Ephesus. They all believed, you know, different things. But in reality, they weren't believing different things. They were one church in different locations. Where I live, we have 5 churches in my town. We have 5 churches in the next town, all Catholic. That's 10 Catholic churches in 2 towns. We all teach the exact same thing. We're just in different locations. And that's the way it was in the early church. Christ only has one church with one doctrine and one teaching. That's what the Bible teaches. So we can't have all these different contradictory denominations. And for me, it's kind of a moral relativism when people say, yeah, but what matters is that you believe in Jesus. Because then I say, well, Mormons believe in Jesus. Well, yeah, but you have to accept him as, you know, Savior. Well, they accept him as Savior. Well, yeah, but you got to believe in the gospel that he died for you. They believe in the gospel that he died for you. So are they Christian? Well, no, they're not. Well, why? Well, because they teach wrong things about the Trinity and they have false doctrine. Boom. There it is. It comes down to doctrine, and doctrine matters. We can't believe whatever we want doctrinally. And the earliest Christians were fierce about uprooting doctrine that contradicted Christ's teaching.
0: Brian Mercier, our guest, CatholicTruth.org, the website where you can find the work that he does day in and day out, or you can call us and ask your question about the founding of the church, 888-318-7884. Several folks on the line, would be all right with you if we went to the phones and took some calls, Brian?
1: Sure.
0: Let's start with Tracy in Ponca City, Oklahoma. Tracy, welcome. Go ahead with your question about the founding of the church.
2: Well, my question is, how can we be sure that it is the Catholic Church that Jesus founded and not, per se, the Coptic or the Assyrians or the Orthodox, those other churches that aren't considered heretical by the Catholic Church?
1: Sure. Ponca City, that's fun to say, by the way. So what I like to say is that when you go back to the earliest Christians, you can see that they all claim to be part of the Catholic Church. They didn't claim to be part of an Orthodox Church or an Assyrian Church or an Oriental Orthodox Church. They all claim to be part of a Catholic Church. Now, when you see, say, Orthodox apologists online, and we see this very often, they say, just join Orthodoxy or come to the Orthodox Church or the Orthodox Church is the correct church. This is usually what they say. And I say, well, Jesus didn't start an Orthodox church. The earliest Christians claimed to be Catholic and not Orthodox, to which some will, backtrack and say, well, technically, the name of our church is the one Holy Catholic and Orthodox Church. And I'm like, well, which is it? Do you want me to join the Orthodox Church? Like, they never advertise themselves as the one Holy Catholic and Orthodox Church. Because what are they going to say if they say, hey, come to the Catholic Church? Join the Catholic Church. Which church are people going to join? The Catholic Church. The Catholic Church that has been here for 2,000 years. And we can see from church history, different councils, like the Oriental Orthodox and others, that they broke away from the authority of that church and the authority of Rome at different times, at different places in history. So they came as later breakaways. They came as later offshoots, which goes back to Cy's question earlier, which is why the Catholic Church can't be a denomination, because it was, it existed 15 centuries before denominations ever did.
0: What do you think of that answer, Tracy?
2: I don't have the evidence in front of me, but I was blown away by what he mentioned, your guest there. I'm sorry, I already forgot his name.
0: That's okay, Brian. Brian Mercier is our guest.
2: Brian, yeah. How he said that he found all these doctrines, pre-Nicaea, pre-Constantine. I was absolutely blown away by that.
0: I'm glad to hear you were blown away by that, because I think quite a few of us are when we first hear that. You can back that up, Brian, that the doctrines of the Catholic Church all existed before Nicaea and before Constantine?
1: Yes, the doctrines of the Catholic Church existed before them in some shape or form. They may have been expounded upon. They may have been explained more deeply. For example, we've believed in the divinity of Christ since the beginning of the church, right? We've believed in the Trinity. However, as heresies arose, we've had to describe that in greater detail, which was why the Council of Nicaea was called in the first place, to deal with the heresy of the Arians and specifically the divinity of Christ. And so we added so-called to the creed. We made it more clear to understand that Christ is fully God and fully man, that hypostatic union. And we're not changing. Some people say, certain Marian doctrines were invented like way late in history, but you can find them in the early church. Some people say that the doctrine of the Eucharist was invented in the 1200s. That's a very famous anti-Catholic doctrine. But if you look at the early church fathers, you look in Justin Martyr, you look at St. Athanasius, you look at other ones, you see that they taught transubstantiation before and after Constantine. And I would challenge anyone who has the Constantine myth going on, which is a historical myth, I challenge them to read the Christians before Constantine and then right after. You're going to see that they were part of the same church, but they also taught the same doctrines.
0: Tracy, we've got a book by our colleague, Joe Heschmeyer, called The Early Church Was the Catholic Church. If you'd like a copy of that, it gets into more detail, essentially the same points that Brian is making, but it gets into more detail. Would you like a copy of that book?
2: I would love a copy of that book.
0: Okay, I'll tell you what, just hang on the line. We'll get an address there, and we'll send it off to you. Thank you very much for your call and for your question. If you've got a call that you'd like to ask our guest, Brian Mercier, about the founding of the church, about how we know and are able to answer the question, which church did Jesus start? We're able to answer that with the answer, the Catholic Church. If you're not convinced, you're welcome to call. If you are convinced, but you'd like some more explaining, you're welcome to call. If you're just curious, you're welcome to call. 888-318-7884. Going to Patrick in Omaha, Nebraska, listening on Spirit Catholic Radio. Patrick, thank you for your call. Go ahead with your question.
3: Brian, it is good to talk to you again, all the way from Steubenville.
1: Hi, Patrick.
3: I got a question. Maybe...
0: Wait, are you classmates or something? What's?
3: Yes, we are.
0: Oh, gotcha. All right, go ahead, Patrick.
1: What's his last name?
3: Roos.
1: Patrick Roos. Wow, going way back, yeah. If you're asking me,
3: all the way back.
1: I don't know if I can answer it because you're pretty smart. Go
3: well,
1: ahead.
3: I've never really been able to get into the more detailed when and fundamentalists always use Roman Catholic in a pejorative sense. How do you best go about knocking that down? Not necessarily for them, but for the people who might be sitting on the fence and not know any better. How do you go about knocking down that kind of objection of, oh, well, we're the Roman Catholic Church, not the Catholic Church?
1: Yes. I actually have a video coming out on that. I've started making like really kind of funny comical skits with one of our team members here at Catholic Truth. And we have this skit and it says, this fundamentalist man comes up to me and says, I can't stand the Roman Catholic Church. You guys are from the gates of hell. And he comes up to two Catholics and they said, yeah, but we're not Roman Catholic. And he says, and the Roman Catholic Church invented heresies. They worship Mary, they worship Pope, and they repeat, but we're not Roman Catholic. The Roman Catholic is the worst of all the churches on earth. And they repeat, but we're not Roman Catholic. And he just doesn't get it. And he says, well, what are you blabbing about? What are you? He's like, well, I'm a Byzantine Catholic. And the other guy says, I'm a Maronite Catholic. He said, so you guys aren't Roman Catholic? And they say, no. He's like, oh, you're fine then. But the point is, we sometimes do these videos where we bring to light the fact that everybody thinks that the Catholic Church is the Roman Catholic Church, and they don't realize that there are Maronite Catholics, Armenian Catholics, there's Byzantine Catholics, there's Maronite Catholics, and I love the Maronite Catholic rite. There's actually a Maronite monastery near me where I go to do silent retreats, and I love the way they do the consecration in Aramaic, the original language of Jesus. So to say that the church is only Roman Catholic is to literally ignore all of the Eastern churches that are part of the one Holy Catholic and Apostolic Church under the Pope for 2,000 years. So when we say, well, I agree with you, it's a slur, first of all. But second of all, it's to ignore all of these other churches, that we are one universal church. When we talk about the Roman Catholic Church, some of the earliest Christians used the word Roman Catholic or talked about the Roman Church, talked about the primacy of the Roman Church or the primacy of Roman doctrine, because it referred to the fact that Peter and Paul, the two greatest apostles, as Irenaeus says in the third century, came to Rome with the doctrine of Christ himself, and they built up the church there.
0: Patrick, I'm glad to have the
1: reunion.
0: Yeah, you could hear the music. I'm glad to have the reunion. Thank you for the call and the question. We have to take a quick break because the music is playing. If you've got a question about the founding of the Catholic Church, the church founded by Jesus himself, 888-318-7884.
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0: Feeling stuck? 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

0: Welcome back. Catholic Answers Live. Which church did Jesus found? That's our question for this hour, and I'm very happy we took that question up, especially because we have such a fine guest. It's wonderful to have Brian Mercier here, and he's the founder of Catholic Truth, and you can find them all over on all the social media, but you might try their website and go from there, catholictruth.org, doing apologetics and evangelization and all the good stuff very, very well. Counterfeit Spirituality is one of his books. Why Do You Believe in God is one of his books. And as I said, today we're talking with him about the church, whether or not Jesus can rightly be called the founder of the Catholic Church, and the founder of the Catholic Church in a way that excludes him as the founder of all those churches that are set up in one way or another in opposition to the Catholic Church or apart from the Catholic Church. Your calls, your challenges, your questions are welcome. 888-318-7884, 888-318-7884. I do have the feeling, and maybe it's just a feeling, Brian, you're a scholar and I'm an emoter, I guess, but it's hard not to have the feeling or to escape the feeling that this question about the founding of the church would really not have been taken seriously before about 1517. That like the question between the Orthodox and the Catholics was who's carrying on the apostolic tradition, and so it almost wasn't like there. Everybody was trying to get back to the well, you know, our bishops are the real bishops, and our conception of the leadership of the church is the real leadership of the church. But they shared the same sacraments. So a question about, well, which church did Jesus found? It would have been more like before 1517. I guess the question might have been more like, well, what is the church that Jesus founded? Where is it persisting best now in a very small number of options? After 1517, the question changes. And this idea of an invisible church comes in. So tell us about, am I right? Am I right in my feeling that this is really a modern question brought on by the Reformation?
1: Yes, absolutely. Absolutely. And even in the early church fathers like Augustine, Tertullian, and others, you know, they'll say, like, when you ask for the church, don't ask for any church, ask for the Catholic Church, for that is the name particular to Christ's church. So everybody knew it was Christ's church. Even Ignatius, when he wrote it, that's the first written account we have of the word Catholic, and he didn't explain what it meant. He used it in the way that he already understood everybody knew what it meant. So this is what we have down through the ages. And then when you come to Martin Luther, who had good intentions, I would like to point that out. There was some corruption going on, and he wanted to reform it. And he was scandalized by things that happened in Rome, and people told him not to go to Rome. But, you know, unfortunately, he wasn't the man for the job. When he ran into resistance and he ran smack into a wall, he ended up getting really angry, frustrated, bitter, and instead of praying more and fasting more like the true reformers, like St. Francis de Sales, St. Teresa of Avila, St. John of the Cross, they ran into the same problems Martin Luther did. They ran into the wall too, but they prayed more, fasted more, and ended up reforming the church. He ended up devolving into heresy. He ended up rebelling against the church. He ended up leaving the church, and so did Calvin and Zwingli and Knox. And they all said, you know what? All we need is the Bible. We don't need the Pope of Rome. We don't need those traditions. We just need the Bible. So not that they got rid of the church altogether or the tradition. They just redefined it. And the problem is when he did that, everybody started going by the Bible alone. But from the beginning of the conception of the Protestant formation of their religions, they couldn't even agree with each other. You should read the writings between Luther and Zwingli and how they condemned each other to hell. I made a 3-hour rebuttal to John MacArthur's video against the Catholic Church, and he said all the reformers were united that the Catholic Church was the Antichrist. They all knew it. And I'm like, that doesn't mean anything, Mr. MacArthur, because they called each other the Antichrist too, just for disagreeing with each other. And here's the thing. By the time Luther died, there were about 240 new religions, all claiming to be right, all going by the Bible alone, saying that they were inspired by the Holy Spirit. And what happened when they disagreed with each other? They would say, well, you're not dividing the word of God properly. I mean, Luther and, and Zwingli would regularly accuse each other of being the devil, of not, you know, of mutilating the scriptures and not listening to me.
0: Right.
1: So today we have thousands of religions still making that same claim. And people wonder, like atheists, they'd be like, how can you guys claim to be the true religion when you have thousands of different sects? And I said, that's a good objection, but it wasn't always this way. For 2,000 years, there's, to quote Steve Ray, there's been a huge California redwood in the middle of the forest, towering above the forest. And then you have thousands of saplings spitting at it, kicking it, yelling at it, telling it it's wrong, it's ugly. But here we stand for 2,000 years in the midst of it all. And I'll just finish this point with a story that when I was looking for the true church, I really wanted to know. And so I started visiting different churches for almost a year and a half. Almost every weekend, I'd go to a different Protestant church, a Mormon church, different. And I'm using the word church colloquially here. So I went to a fundamentalist church one day, and they were very fundamentalist. And they were telling me I'm saved by not only by faith alone, justification, so on. And halfway through our discussion, I said, listen, the reason I'm Catholic is because Jesus started the Catholic Church. If Jesus started the Pentecostals, I would be Pentecostals. Pentecostal, I have nothing against it. If he started the Baptists, I would be Baptist, but he started the Catholic Church. And he put a hand on my shoulder, said, listen, friend, I hate to break it to you, brother, but Jesus started the Baptist Church. I said, well, I've studied a lot of history, and historically, Jesus started the Catholic Church. And he said, well, I hate to break it to you. I've studied a lot of history, and Jesus started the Baptist Church. I felt like Monty Python. Well, I'm not left-handed either. But I said, I wasn't going to go back and forth with this man and say, nah, yaha, nah, yaha. So I decided to ask him a question. And I said, okay, can you name for me five Baptists in the second and third centuries? Just name me five Baptist leaders. Because if Jesus started the Baptist Church, I want to be part of it. And he got a deer in the headlight look. He says, I have no idea, actually. I'm not sure. And I said, can you name three Baptist leaders in the second century, third, up to the fifth century, maybe? And he said, I'm not really sure. And I said, all right, it doesn't sound like you've studied church history a lot. So maybe, can you think of a single person in the first five centuries of the church after the Apostle John? Anyone? And he thought about it for a second. He said, Polycarp. I said, great. Did you know that Polycarp was the Catholic bishop of Smyrna from the years? He's like, I don't want to talk about this anymore. He realized very quickly that he named a Catholic. And I said, are you sure you don't want to talk it? Because I could name 20 Catholic leaders off the top of my head in the first three centuries. He's like, I don't want to talk about this anymore. But that's the point. People claim their church goes back to the time of Christ, but their evidence is lacking. But the Catholic Church can back it up.
0: Brian Mercier, our guest, you're welcome to call with your questions about, or maybe your challenges about the founding of the church, the Catholic Church, by Jesus Christ himself, 888-318-7884. Back to the phones we go. Kateri, are you there with us?
2: Yes.
0: Hello, Kateri. How old are you?
2: Eight.
0: You're eight?
2: And I've called before.
0: I
2: actually have a question.
0: Okay. Hmm? Okay, go ahead with your question. You're doing great. You don't need me. Go ahead with your question.
2: So I have a question about something about the Catholic Church.
0: Okay.
2: And I've called a few times before, and I think my last question was, why can't I receive communion early? And last month I actually did receive communion for my first time.
0: Oh, congratulations. God bless you, Kateri. Good for you. That is great.
2: Thanks. My question was...
1: Did you have a question for me, Kateri?
0: Go ahead, Kateri. Go ahead with your question. We're ready for it.
2: My question was, when Jesus turns the bread and wine into his body and blood, why does it still taste the same?
1: Well, because the bread and the wine remain the same, we call it the accidents, but the body and the blood, it becomes substantially different, but it changes. So for example, I like to say that Jesus, did he look like God? No, he looked human, right? Did he sound like God? No, he sounded human. Did he feel like God if you touched him? No, he felt human, but he proved that he was more than human. And not just human, by the miracles that he worked. So we can't always go by what our eyes and our ears and our senses tell us. When God created the world, he said, let there be light, and there was light, because his words are so powerful. When he speaks, it happens. So when Jesus says, this is my body, it becomes his body. And there's a substantial change where it becomes the body and blood of Christ, his true flesh and blood, even though the accidents remain the same. And so just like Jesus, who looked human, felt human, smelled human, a body, it becomes his body. And there's a substantial change where it becomes the body and blood of Christ, his true flesh and blood, even though the accidents remain.

0: here. It's helped deformed people to be filled in. I mean, there are Eucharistic books of all the miracles that have happened that prove that it's more than just bread. Does that help?
1: Yes, it does help.
2: Well, Kateri, I hope you'll call a million more times, okay?
1: Yeah.
2: All right. Well, thank you. I'm going to go on now, but thank you very much for your call.
1: You're welcome.
2: Well, she's very nice. I like Kateri. I hope she does call a million more
0: times.
2: Well
0: spoken, too.
2: She is. All right. We better take a quick break, actually. 888-318-7884, the number, right back with more on which church? I gave away the answer in the question. Which church did Jesus start on Catholic Answers Live?
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0: Welcome back. Catholic Answers Live. Which church did Jesus start? Our question today for our guest, Brian Mercier. And I want to say again, you can find out all about what Brian does and avail yourself of wonderful materials over at CatholicTruth.org. CatholicTruth.org. There's just one line open. I'll give you the number. Who knows? 888-318-7884. We might get you on. I don't know. But just one line open now. Christian is in Philadelphia. Christian, thank you for waiting. You got a question for Brian? No? Hi, Christian. Oh, I think you might be on mute. Going once, going twice. Hi, Christian. No? All right, I'm going to come back to you, Christian. Don't worry, I am coming back. I'm not going to hang up on you. Casey in Stafford, Virginia, you are next. You got a question?
1: Yes. Can you hear me?
0: Very well, yes.
1: Hi. With the glory of Jesus Christ, I was baptized earlier this year.
0: Praise God. Praise God. Congratulations.
2: Praise God.
1: So through all my my research and looking, the one thing that I have a hard time understanding is why is there not an infallible list of infallible church teachings?
2: What do you mean by an infallible list of infallible church teachings? And why does there need to be?
1: Well, we as Catholics, we believe in the Marian dogmas, the Nicene Creed. If there's all these things that are kind of sort of seen in the Bible, we should be able to list off all the things that we believe. But if we don't have a list, how do we know everything we need to believe?
2: Well, first of all, there haven't been that, as I understand it, there haven't been that many actual infallible statements that have been made to have a long list. It's actually a very short list. You could probably count them on two hands, if I'm not mistaken. But, you know, authoritative teachings of the Catholic Church,

0: you know, I'm not sure what you think about this, but, you know, they're found in the catechism. You know, if people read the catechism, they can find what we believe, why we believe it, where it's found in councils, where it's found in the Bible, where it's found in church history, fathers, and so on. That's a pretty authoritative source in the catechism. But you can also, you know, search church councils. There's also a book called Fundamentals of Catholic Dogma, which go through our teachings. But I don't know if that answers your question.
1: When it comes to the catechism, from what I understand, as authoritative as it is, not everything said in it is an infallible church teaching. Like, I understand the teachings maybe on suicide might change, or the teaching on the death penalty have changed.
0: I think I see what you mean. I think, if I'm not mistaken, what you're saying is it would be easier for you to see a list of what's infallible and what's not. What can change? Like, for example, the death penalty, that is something that could change, or some disciplinary matter that could change. You would like to see a list of infallible doctrines listed out. I don't know why the church doesn't have that, to be honest. I don't know why they haven't made a list. I'm not sure if Cy has anything to add of that. I can't speak for the church on that.
2: The guy who I know knows the most about this is Jimmy Akin, and he wrote a book called Teaching with Authority about essentially this question of how do you know which things are infallible that the church teaches, which things are to be held, but not necessarily taught infallibly. They're authoritative with lower levels of authority. And I'll tell you what I'll do, Casey, if you just hang on, I'll put you on with Darren. He'll get an address for you there in Virginia, and we'll send you Teaching with Authority, the book by Jimmy Akin. Because, I mean, you know, it's a lot of councils, it's a lot of teachings, it's a lot of papal declarations. Mm-hmm. And so that it is a lot to go through. And so if you want a book length treatment of how to know and why the church presents these teachings in the way that she does, I think Teaching with Authority is the book for you. So hang on, I'll send it to you. And I'm trying to get to everybody before we have to let Brian Mercier go, the founder and the head of CatholicTruth.org. Brenda in Toledo, Ohio, listening on Annunciation Radio. We're glad you're here, Brenda. Go ahead with your question.
3: Hello, guys. Thank you for taking my call. So I'm new to the Catholic Church, even though I was baptized when I was 15. And I got my confirmation this year, which...
2: Congratulations.
3: I was very glad. Yes,
2: did you
3: God.
2: Go through the OCIA? Is that how you did it? Or what?
3: Yes,
2: what
3: I did.
2: You did.
3: And it was the...
0: Welcome
3: it was
0: home.
3: Great.
2: Oh, I'm so glad to hear that.
3: Yes.
2: Yeah.
3: It was great. They did great. The lady in charge over here at the cathedral, it was beautiful.
2: You better just say the name of that cathedral. Give us the name and city of that cathedral, because they should get credit. If somebody's saying they did great...
3: It's in Toledo, Ohio. So that is
2: the cathedral.
3: Rosary Cathedral
2: in Toledo,
3: Rosary
2: Ohio.
3: Cathedral.
2: Good work.
3: Yes.
2: Good work. Shout out to them.
3: This is great work. Yeah. For Miss Karen. Karen was the one who was in charge there. She just did a great job. But obviously, yes, I keep on learning. I keep on reading, et cetera, et cetera. I'm confused. So the Orthodox Church pulled away, from my understanding, from the Catholic Church in the Council of Nicaea. Is that true, and why?
0: Actually, the Orthodox churches were left the church or were excommunicated in 1054 AD because they would not refuse to submit to the authority of the Pope and the authority of Rome. So Council of Nicaea actually dealt with the doctrine of Arius and the Arian heresy. So that's what Nicaea was about. The Orthodox came in 1054, the 11th century. And in fact, you know, difficulties with the Eastern churches started earlier than that, but the formal break came in 1054. What did you want to know about that specifically?
3: Specifically is if, well, I guess I, who was the ones? The Pharisees. Who were the Pharisees that killed our Lord? Like, who was that? The Orthodox Church?
2: No.
3: You know what I mean?
2: Yeah.
3: So who was? Because there was a church, and they were praising our God, our Father, and then Jesus came, And then I thought they came together, and then the Orthodox pulled away again. Like, that's my understanding. Could be super wrong.
2: No, but no, Jesus came to the Jewish people. The Pharisees were Jewish religious authorities, rabbis. And so they had some of the Pharisees, not all the Pharisees, had conflict with Jesus over his manner of teaching. Some just honestly questioned him in his manner of teaching. Some became Christians. And then the Gentiles were grafted on to the chosen. And so we have a church of Jews and Gentiles. So that's at the time of Jesus. But the split with the Orthodox is much later, because the Roman Empire divided into one half of it was speaking Greek and the other half was speaking Latin. And that language split led to a great deal of difficulty for people understanding each other or even being willing to put up with each other. So that was much later.
3: Okay. So it's completely different groups.
2: Yes.
3: Okay.
0: Yes.
3: Okay. Well, that was my question. Thank you very much.
2: Brenda, God bless you. I'm so glad you were confirmed, and now you're fully initiated into the church and celebrating the Eucharist.
3: Yes, I am.
2: Praise
3: God. Thanks to Him.
2: Yeah, that's right. Thank God. Thank you, Brenda. All right, we had a caller before. Can I go back to no, our caller dropped. That caller that we had trouble getting on the line dropped.
0: She might have been thinking of the Orthodox Jews. I wonder if she was getting confused about Orthodox Jews, if she knows some there, and that made a confusion in her mind.
2: I think that you're right. I didn't even think of that, Brian. Yeah, you're right. That's a very good point. Stephen in Cincinnati, Ohio, is next. Stephen, thank you for your call. Go ahead with your question. No, Stephen? We having trouble? All right. Stephen, I don't want to hang up on you. Let's give it another second. Stephen, are you there with us? Okay, off we go to Andrew in Spencer, Tennessee. Andrew, thank you for waiting. Go ahead with your question.
4: Oh, hey, guys. How you doing? So I have several Seventh-day Adventist friends, really good people. You know, we get into really good conversations. It's all friendly, but they believe in the long sleep. They don't believe in purgatory or heaven. And I was wondering what the best argument to make for them was. Because, I mean, I've brought up different things like, you know, when Jesus was, I believe he was with Peter and John, and Moses and Elijah were present. And they happened to mention, well, that's a little bit different than it being a human spirit or somebody who had just passed away, because they were assumed into heaven, which is true.
2: Oh, really?
4: So, okay. Moses and Elijah? I could be wrong.
2: Well, I don't think we know. We don't have some kind of infallible teaching that tells us they did. But that's okay if they want to say Moses was assumed into heaven. But there's many. So you want to soul sleep is what you want to overcome.
4: Yeah. I could have sworn in Scripture it says Elijah was, that the Lord took him up.
2: Oh, yeah, the Elijah, but yes. Moses, no.
4: Okay, all right, okay, yeah. So, so what would be the best thing to present to them?
2: Oh, there's...
4: To convince them of heaven, you know?
2: That you're awake, that we're conscious, that we are with the Lord in a way that we can communicate and all of that after we die. That's what you want to be able to prove. Am I right?
4: Exactly.
2: Do you want to take a shot at it, Brian?
0: Sure, I'll do it briefly, but I'm not an expert at soul sleep. But I will say that Revelation 6:9 specifically talks about the souls who were seen in heaven. And they were specific martyrs, to be exact, who were martyred for the cause of Christ. And they were talking to Christ and saying, "When, O Lord, how long is it till you avenge our blood?" And Jesus talks to them and says, a little while later, when all the souls are counted and everything, you know, from Abel till when the proper moment is, then, you know, vengeance will be poured out. But these souls are seen, they're in heaven, they're conscious, they're talking, they know what's going on, and they're cognizant. So this doesn't have anything to do with the Seventh-day Adventist / Jehovah's Witness / others who believe in soul sleep. You know, people will point to, you know, verses in the Old Testament, like Ecclesiastes, where it says that the dead know nothing. But every single passage that condemns talking to the dead or says that the dead know nothing was found in the Old Testament. This was before Jesus died and rose again. This was before he rose. And in Matthew 28, it says the souls were the graves broke open and they could be seen walking around.
2: And when Jesus himself depicts the afterlife, people are talking in the afterlife. Lazarus, Abraham, and the rich man are having a conversation. They're not asleep. You would think that Jesus would know what the afterlife is like. So all that, I hope, is helpful to you, but you can hear the music, which means we have to go for this hour. Next hour, Tim Staples will be with us. Brian Mercier, really fine job. Very happy that you came on with us. I hope people will check out CatholicTruth.org, your website, CatholicTruth.org. Will you do this again with us sometime?
0: I would love to. Thanks for having me.
2: Yeah, you're just a great guest. Thank you very much. We're going to take a quick break. Tim Staples, when we come back on Catholic Answers Live.
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12: You don't discipline now, the world will later. 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The world doesn't love them. Mm-hmm. The world can hurt them pretty bad. The world's inconsistent and erratic. This is not a farm in 1880 anymore, Doug. Mm-hmm. In those days, you could have just been a pretty sloppy parent, but the culture was kind of in a certain uniformity, mm-hmm. and you didn't have to contend with technology and smartphones and everything else. 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
26: It's 96 degrees, but it feels like 99 with 35% humidity.
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0: Welcome back. Catholic Answers Live. Tim Staples, our guest this hour, as promised. And why aren't you Catholic is the question we have for you. Why aren't you Catholic? If you're not Catholic and you'd like to talk about it with a Catholic apologist, you are welcome to call 888-318-7884, 888-318-7884. Tim Staples, senior apologist here at Catholic Answers, the author of, among other things, Behold Your Mother, a Biblical and Historical Defense of the Marian Doctrines. Hello, Tim Staples.
1: Hello, Cy Kellett.
0: It's funny. There was a time when I could have said to you, "Why aren't you Catholic?"
1: That's right.
0: Time passed. What? Like how many years ago is it now? 40 years or
1: 1988?
0: 1988. 36 years.
1: 38 years.
0: Yeah, 38 years.
1: Hard to believe, brother.
0: It kind of goes quick, doesn't it?
1: it sure does.
0: Yeah, it doesn't feel like it slows down. It feels like it starts accelerating on you here at the end.
1: 38 glorious years.
0: Yeah. So you came into the Catholic Church because there was kind of a bit-by-bit objections were overcome, wasn't it?
1: Yeah. Well, basically, I became Catholic because I was going to write the book to end all books to show the errors of Catholicism.
0: I forgot that. Yeah.
1: And it was in that process. Well, it started, as you know, with my famous interlocutor, yeah, Sergeant Matt Dula. But when he got me started, this was back in 1986, when he got me... Really, he got under my skin, and so I started digging in, and he gave me a bunch of books to read, like Lidvigott's Fundamentals of Catholic Dogma, and the Jesuit Fathers of St. Mary's, that book, The Church Teaches, and a whole stack, Cardinal Gibbons, St. Augustine, and challenged me. The early fathers, he gave me Lightfoot's Apostolic Fathers, so I'm reading all this stuff and more, and then I'm going, you know what? I am going to just take this Catholic Church apart, and I'm going to show all the errors. And I'll tell you what, brother, there have been a whole lot of folks like me have started out with that.
0: To disprove it.
1: disprove it. But, yeah, that's how I became Catholic.
0: If you want to ask about maybe you becoming Catholic, or maybe if you want to pose your challenge to Tim about why you are not Catholic, whatever it is, if you're not Catholic, we'd love to talk with you today. 888-318-7884. I'm going to start in Idaho with Joey. And Joey, you are very welcome here. Why aren't you Catholic?
2: Hey, what's up? Hey, how are you guys doing?
1: Good,
2: thank
1: you. Doing great, Joey.
2: You guys can hear me?
0: Very well, yeah.
1: Yes.
2: Hey.
1: Hey, hey, Joey, can I ask you a quick question? Joey, are you Italian?
2: Yes.
1: See, I knew it.
2: No, I'm Mexican.
1: Most of the time. Oh, you're not. You're okay. Because a lot of times when it's a Joey,
0: yeah,
1: it's going to be, hey, yeah, yo, Joey. Yeah. But okay, so you're Mexican.
2: Oh, no.
0: No, you're not that, huh?
2: My parents are Mexican, but I'm born here.
1: Okay, gotcha. All right. Well, anyway, what is your question?
2: So I'm Mexican.
1: All right. My wife's Mexican.
2: So pretty nice.
1: All right.
2: So I guess my question pretty much is so raised Catholic, I don't really go to church. I consider myself a non-practicing Catholic, but I still follow like the don't eat meat on Fridays for Lent and stuff like that, you know.
1: Yes.
2: Anyways, so I've been around different priests my whole life.
1: Yes.
2: And something that's always bothered me is the way some priests, like one priest says, some set of rules, the other one sets another set of rules,
1: yes,
2: the other one sets another set of rules. Like different priests set different set of rules. And to me, in my head, it's like, how does that make sense if we're under one same church?
1: Yeah.
2: How can a priest switch up the rules? Like,
1: yeah,
2: that never
1: makes
2: sense to me. And I guess I just want to ask somebody that.
1: Yeah.
2: Like,
1: no,
2: why do they do that?
1: Joey, that is a great question. And I think what we have to remember is the Catholic Church is a family. We are a huge family. We are talking 1.4 billion members. The fact is, Joey, it is a miracle that we have the unity that we have. There is no human explanation for the fact that we have one Lord, one faith, one baptism. We have the Catechism of the Catholic Church, Joey, that big old book. If you want to know what the Catholic Church teaches, I mean, generally, it doesn't have absolutely everything, but pretty close. It's incredible. And that, unifies us. Of course, it's the power of the Holy Spirit. and grace working in the church that unifies us. And, of course, the sacraments, the Eucharist being the pinnacle of those sacraments, that is the source and summit of our faith and is that power along with the gift of the magisterium, the papacy in particular, that keeps this whole thing together. So to me, Joey, it's not a matter of, man, how can you have, you know, some priest saying it's this and some priest saying that. I'm blown away, number one, at the unity that we have. It is, there's nothing like it in any religious organization in the world, not even close. Now, when it comes to things, yeah, you'll have a few wacky priests here and there. You'll even have a Cardinal Hollerich here or there, you know. I shouldn't pick on, well, too late now.
0: You did it.
1: I did it. Cardinal Hollerich, you know, who, oh my goodness, what a mess that man has become. So, yeah, you're going to have these situations in the church. And remember, if you go to the Bible, you know, St. John, in the book called 3 John, he talks about a fellow who John sent his emissaries to this guy's church, and this guy, I forget his name now, threw him out.
0: Right.
1: Threw him out. You know, so you had St. Paul, who the Corinthians were challenging whether he was even an apostle. That's why Paul writes, in fact, in 1 Corinthians, you know, he talks about how that many there didn't even accept him as an apostle, right? Now, of course, he was. So you're always going to have disagreements in the church. You're going to have some people who are not fully converted, and yes, they can have red hats on even and be at all levels of the church, because remember, my friend, that the Catholic Church is not a museum of saints. It's a hospital for sinners. But the miracle of miracles is, my friend, is that Jesus gave us this church. And anyone who wants to know the truth can know it. There's no such thing as a secret doctrine that nobody knows about in the Catholic Church. No, it's right there in the catechism. And if there are disagreements, and Jesus, by the way, Joey, Jesus knew there will always be disagreements. He said it. In Matthew chapter 24, he said there will arise false prophets, false teachers. Peter says the same thing in 2 Peter. Chapter 2, there's going to be false preachers and teachers, and they'll be in the church as well as outside of the church. But again, Joey, the bottom line is we have an avenue that Jesus gave us to arrive at the truth, and that is the church. And so, Joey, you always want to keep in mind Matthew 18, 15 through 18, where Jesus, and he's a pretty smart guy, Joey, I think you would agree, you know, being God and all that.
0: Yeah.
1: He's a pretty smart guy, the God-man. He says, if your brother offends against thee, go tell him his fault between you and him. If he hears you, you've gained your brother. If he doesn't hear you, take one or two with you, that in the mouths of two or three witnesses, every word may be established. If he will not even hear them, tell it to the church. And the one who fails to hear the church is to be as a heathen and a publican. Why? For whatever you, plural, referring to the church, referring back to the antecedent there, what is Jesus, or what is the entity he's talking about? The church. Whatever the church binds on earth is bound in heaven. Whatever she looses on earth is loosed in heaven. And so our job, Joey, is to keep ourselves in union with Jesus Christ. And we do that by keeping ourselves in union with his body, which is the church. And if we struggle from time to time, and we will from time to time, like I said, you'll have a Nestorius come along, right? He was a patriarch, right, and caused a huge stink in the 5th century when he denied Mary's the mother of God. Well, we had an ecumenical council, and we dealt with him, and we dealt with that heresy, and you can go down through the – and at first, it wasn't a heresy because he was teaching some things like, okay, you know, wait a minute. Maybe he's on to something here. And there was a lot of arguing going on. Powerhouses in the church disagreeing, And of course, the church under Pope Saint Celestine and the Council of Ephesus declared infallibly on the matter. And that's what we do down from Acts chapter 15, when you had the Judaizers who were threatening to tear the church apart, and they were tearing the church apart. Their heresy, their false teaching was so difficult to deal with that Paul and Barnabas, Saint Paul and Barnabas, couldn't even deal with it when they went to Antioch in Acts chapter 15, verses 1 and 2. If you read that text, it says, "Now there were certain brethren of the sect of the Pharisees that believed, that came down from Judea." Now, these are Pharisees who had converted. They were Christians. But they came down, let me go back to the text here. "It came down from Judea and taught the brethren that unless you be circumcised after the manner of Moses, you cannot be saved. And when Paul and Barnabas had no small disputation with them, they determined to send up to Jerusalem to the apostles and elders." Notice Paul had superiors. He said, Paul and Barnabas say they sent up to Jerusalem to the elders and apostles to consider this question. This is what we do. We do exactly what Jesus tells us in Matthew 18, what we see Paul and Barnabas and the church at Antioch doing. We had the council there in Acts chapter 15 that declared the truth of the matter. And then you can keep reading there. If you read the whole chapter of Acts 15 down to 16 verses 1 through 4, they then, well, back up to 15 verses 24 through 28, they wrote a letter, an epistle from the council in union with Peter, our first pope. And then they send out copies of the decrees. They crank out copies, right? And send them to, if you look at now Acts 16, 1 through 4, they send out the decrees. The Greek word there is dogmata. They send out the dogmata to all the troubled churches, right? There were lots of troubled churches, especially all over Galatia, that were falling into this heresy. So, hey, look, we got the, you know, sort of the writing in the back of the book there, how it all worked out. But remember, this was over many years that these heresies were being taught. Paul's running around trying to deal with them, can't deal with them all because people are calling into question Paul, whether he's an apostle or not. People are arguing with Paul, and you had all kind of issues. But eventually what happens is our one holy Catholic and apostolic church gets together, and either by a papal decree. And by the way, in Acts 15, you have both a papal decree, because right there in Acts chapter 15, starting at verse 7 down through 11, it's Peter who stands up and declares the truth of the matter, puts it to rest. And then James gives kind of his opinion of how to deal with it pastorally, given what Peter gave theologically that answered the question. Now, here's how we should deal with it. And all verse 22 says, when they all agreed together, that's when they send out the decrees. And so, Joey, if you're in a situation where, hey, this priest is saying something wrong and this priest is saying something else, welcome to the Catholic Church. Welcome to 2,000 years of Christianity. But again, the good news, and I can tell you this, Joey, over the years, I have helped priests. I personally, and I'm a knucklehead, I've helped priests to come to the truth of certain matters. I even helped a bishop one time, I won't name who he is. I helped him. We were sitting in an airport, and he asked me a question about a particular issue, and I shared it with him, and he said, thank you. We had another bishop right in here. I was able to help. This was years ago, right in this studio. And believe me, I've been helped hundreds of times over the years by those same bishops. And, of course, Cy Kellett or Jimmy Akin or Carl Keating, so many. And that's what we should be about, Joey, is growing. Come, you know. St. Peter said it in 2 Peter 3:18. He said, grow in grace and in the knowledge of our Lord and Savior Jesus Christ. We're not all there. In fact, my dad used to say, you're not all there, Tim. But that was a different context. But anyway, we're not all there. We don't have all the answers.
0: Right.
1: And so sometimes, you know, priests don't have all the answers. And sometimes Tim Staples doesn't have the answer. But we stay in the church and we understand that that's the sort. Jesus is the one who established the church and gave the church his authority. So stay with the church, Joey.
0: And I cannot stay with you, however, Joey. I got to take the break. We'll be right back with more Tim Staples on Catholic Answers Live.
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0: Tim Staples, our guest. Why aren't you Catholic? Our question, and off we go to Florida. Robbie is in Florida. Hey, Robbie, thank you for your patience. Why aren't you Catholic?
9: Well, actually, I am Catholic. I haven't been accepted into the church yet. I'm waiting on having my conditional baptism done because, unfortunately, I was baptized as a young man, and I just started OCIA probably last year around this time, actually.
0: Oh, wonderful. Well, I'm glad that it's moving in that direction. Yeah. That's beautiful. You got a question for Tim, though?
9: I do. Actually, so the early church fathers.
1: Yes.
9: I've accepted the complete faith of the Catholic Church. I've been studying. I've been doing the catechism in a year with Father Mike Smith, the Bible in a year with Father Mike Smith.
1: Beautiful.
9: Actually, Joe Heschmeyer was the reason why I even started into into the research of the Catholic Church. I was raised evangelical Pentecostal.
1: Oh, very good. Anything. Brother, that's exactly how I was raised. Robbie, I was raised Southern Baptist, and then I became an Assembly of God youth pastor before I converted. So you and I went down the same trail.
9: Understood. So my question with the early church fathers is, how do we know that their writings are legit? How do we know that they're not forgeries or, you know, the ones before Constantine, like Irenaeus, Polycarp, Ignatius, you know, go down the line?
1: Yes. Well, it's a great question. And basically, we know the writings of the church fathers are accurate historically the same way we know the scriptures are accurate historically, and it's because of the incredible amount of manuscript evidence we have for their veracity. It's when you look at, for example, you've probably heard this, right? The thousands of manuscripts, and not just manuscripts. Remember, manuscript means writing by hand. You've probably heard this, Robbie, right? That's before the printing press came out in the 15th century. So copies of scripture before the printing press are called manuscripts, right? Hand-copied manuscripts. And we have literally thousands of them of sacred scripture. And not only the volume, but also the age. You know, we have a fragment of John's gospel that goes back perhaps within about 10 years of it being written, if you hold, like I do, a later writing of John's gospel and the book of Revelation. I mean, there's nothing like it in antiquity as far as Scripture. Well, similarly, the fathers of the church. We have an incredible amount of textual evidence of the fact that these folks actually lived. You know, you would have to reject all of ancient history to deny just the incredible amount of historical evidence we have for these guys' existence and their writings and so forth, and how they're quoted by others and so forth. So that's from a historical perspective. We have an enormous amount of evidence that, you know, St. Irenaeus, for example, was a bishop, right? Bishop of Lyon. We have lists of the, you know, bishops that came before him and how his ordination goes all the way back to the apostles. I mean, it's incredible the amount of documentary evidence we have. Now, that's from a historical perspective. But as far as knowing whether the fathers' teachings are correct, well, they're not always correct. Unless, you know, the Council of Trent defined when the fathers of the church teach unanimously on a matter of faith and morals, that is infallible ipso facto. But other than that, and there's not a whole lot, you know, you have the real presence of our Lord in the Eucharist, baptismal regeneration, and so forth, that are taught unanimously by the fathers. But the fathers themselves had to be corrected at times, right? I mean, you have the great St. John Cassian, who was a little bit shaky on semi-Pelagianism. Now, that was before semi-Pelagianism had been condemned as a heresy. So it hadn't been condemned yet. So a great man like St. John Cassian, who is a father of the church, you know, fell into a little of that. And you have other of the early fathers of the church that taught, you know, things that were incorrect here and there. But overall, the fathers of the church, that is the first 8 centuries, right, up until, you know, St. John Damascene is roughly about 750, the last father of the church. They are extraordinarily learned, and they are a testament to the one holy Catholic and apostolic church because of the incredible unity you have between them. But we always have to be careful. I remember a Protestant fellow saying to me one time, hey, I can prove to you the Catholic Church is false because you guys say that, you know, we have to follow the fathers of the church, but I can show you fathers of the church that thought things are wrong, even St. Augustine. Yes, St. Augustine taught some things that were wrong, even about the nature of original sin. He got a little bit wrong here when he taught that the original sin is communicated through the concupiscence of the conjugal act, right? Now, he was wrong about that. He got a lot right, but he was wrong about that particular point. But, you know, that's something that wouldn't be corrected for many, many centuries, because we just did not know. Does that make sense, brother?
9: It does. It does make sense.
1: All right,
10: Robbie.
1: Well, I appreciate you. I really appreciate your call, man. And feel free to call back. We love our converts here because I'm one of them.
9: I will definitely be calling back for sure.
1: All right,
10: very good, Robbie. Thank you. Thank you very much. We're going to go right out here to California. Yuri is here in California, listening on the Catholic Answers app. Yuri, thanks for downloading the app onto your phone. Go ahead with your question.
11: Hey, I appreciate your time today.
1: Yes.
11: Thank you, Tim Staples.
1: Yes.
11: I do always appreciate the Pentecostal preaching tone of Tim when I've heard some of the lectures, so that's been fun. Hey, so my question is really related to... I am considering Catholicism, but I'm not a Catholic yet. But my question is really related to paragraph 1367 in the Catechism regarding the sacrifice is truly propitiatory.
1: Yes.
11: And from a purely logical standpoint, I understand if Christ dying on the cross in AD 33 and the Eucharist being transformed into the body of blood, it is logically the same person, mm-hmm. in a sense, in a different form, but it's the same person. So in that sense, mm-hmm. it is propitiatory. Mm-hmm. My only question is, reading Hebrews and the emphasis of Christ's completion of the covering of sins, that seems to be a single act.
1: Yes, it is.
11: So if it is truly propitiatory in the Eucharist, are there two steps to forgiveness? Initial forgiveness?
1: Great question, again, brother. You know what? We've got to jump to it. We got a hard break here.
10: Yeah, we got to take this break.
1: We got a hard break right here. You hang on the phone, brother. We're going to have some fun after the break.
10: All right, Yuri. Right back with more Tim Staples on Catholic Answers Live.
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12: 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Joe's got a deep grasp of the faith, of morals, the teachings of the church, all that. 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He does on-air debates. 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And if you like what you hear, become a patron.

0: Welcome back. Catholic Answers Live. Yuri wants to know, is the Eucharist truly propitiatory?
1: There you go. You got it. It
0: took me two tries. I feel like if I can get propitiatory. Oh, God. Why? I had it. Why go back and try it again? Would you repeat Yuri's question and then go
1: absolutely.
0: On to answer it? Yeah,
1: yes.
0: Go ahead. Enjoy that.
1: Yes. His question is a very good one. How can the Eucharist be a propitiatory sacrifice when verses of Scripture, like Hebrews 10:10, tells us that by that will we have been sanctified through the offering of the body of Jesus Christ once for all? And brother, if you're still on the line here, I hope you stayed on. That was a huge one for me when I was Protestant, right? His sacrifice is once for all. What in the world are you Catholics doing offering the holy sacrifice of the Mass? Well, what we have to understand, brother, is the Catholic Church teaches that there was only one sacrifice of our Blessed Lord. He only died once. He will never die again. He was sacrificed in a bloody way. One time, died one time. But here's the key. If you understand the nature of sacrifice in the Old Testament, it kind of helps us to see what we're getting in the New Testament. Because, yes, Jesus is only sacrificed once. Why? Well, if you look at Hebrews chapter 10, the inspired author is contrasting that with the Old Testament sacrifices where animals had to be sacrificed over and over and over again, right? And the inspired author actually shows how those sacrifices are inferior by their very nature. They can never, I think it's in verse 4 of Hebrews 10 that says it's impossible that the blood of goats and sheep should take away sin. And the whole argument he's making here is consequently when Christ came into the world, it says, sacrifices and offering thou hast not desired, but a body thou hast prepared for me. That's quoting Psalm 40. In burnt offerings and sin offerings thou hast taken no pleasure. Then I said, lo, I have come to do thy will, as it is written of me in the roll of the book. And so there he introduces us to the new covenant whereby the old covenant is abolished in Hebrews chapter 10, verse 9. He abolishes the first in order to establish the second. By that will we have been sanctified through the offering of the body of Jesus Christ once for all. So he doesn't have to be sacrificed. This is the point the inspired author is making. He doesn't have to be sacrificed over and over and over again. Why? The fact that we had to do animal sacrifice over and over and over shows that their sacrifices were insufficient to take away sins. Also, the inspired author earlier on in this book shows how Jesus is God. He had to be God as well as man in order to offer that truly propitiatory sacrifice, because it had to have an infinite dignity in order to take away our infinite debt that we owe through our sins, right? So his offering is once for all offered, and he has saved, he has redeemed. I think it's Redemptor Hominis, Pope John Paul's first awesome encyclical way back when, where I want to say it's section 9, where John Paul says, there's never been a human being ever born, ever will be born, that was not redeemed by the sacrificial death of our Lord. Now, that doesn't mean everybody's going to heaven, but it means on the objective level, and that's what the inspired author is doing, is showing how on the objective level, those animals they have an insufficient dignity. They cannot take away any sins whatsoever. But Jesus's, because it has that infinite dignity, does in fact take away our sins. Okay, so then the point is, okay, well then you're not answering the guy's question. Because if it's one-time sacrifice and such, why do you have to? I'm too Italian. I'm not Italian, but I use my hands.
2: Yeah, you do.
1: I beat the tar out of this microphone here because I move my arms so much when I'm answering these questions. All right, so here's the key. The Council of Trent in session 22, a wonderful session in the Council of Trent, which is on the holy sacrifice of the Mass. The fathers of the council brilliantly, beautifully show how that by nature, even though Christ's sacrifice is of infinite value, it needs to be applied to our lives in real time and the fruits of it applied every day, right? Because we have our daily sins, for example. Human nature requires those fruits of that sacrifice to be applied in our lives every day. So how does that work? Well, there's many things we can say here, but here very simply, my friend, in 1 Corinthians chapter 5, verse 7 and 8, St. Paul says, Christ our Passover has been sacrificed. Therefore, let us keep the feast. Wait a minute. What are you talking about? Christ our Passover has been sacrificed. Okay. Now, remember, Paul's writing about 20 years or so after the a little bit over 20 years after the crucifixion. So he's looking back and saying, Christ, our Passover, he is our Passover lamb, has been sacrificed. But then he confuses us, brother, because he says, therefore, let us keep the feast. Wait a minute. He's already sacrificed once for all. What feast are you talking about? It's over, dude. Jesus said it is finished. No, the Passover is not over. Why? Because in the Passover, that once for all sacrifice, its fruits are applied in our lives. And St. Paul is using the fulfillment of the type of the Passover, the holy sacrifice of the Mass. Because think about it. The Passover was not just a one-time deal, right? The Passover had the first bloody day of sacrifice, but then you had 7 days of ongoing sacrifices and of the Feast of Unleavened Bread, which later in Old Testament salvation history became one feast, basically. The Passover and the Feast of Unleavened Bread became one sacrifice, and it was sometimes referred to Unleavened Bread. Sometimes it's referred as the Passover. But the two are so closely related. Now, follow me on this. So the Passover consisted of the first and bloody day, but then you had 7 days of unleavened bread, which is just as much a part of the sacrifice as the first and bloody day, right? Well, this, according to St. Paul, is a type of the Eucharist. Now, how do we know that? I just told you. 1 Corinthians 5, 7, Christ our Passover is sacrificed, therefore let us keep the feast. What feast? The Passover feast. And here we are 20 plus years after the crucifixion, and St. Paul says we're still celebrating the Passover. Well, how in the world can you do that? Through the Eucharist, my friend. Now, if you fast forward to 1 Corinthians chapter 10, verses 15 and following. Now, remember, Paul had said in 1 Corinthians 5, 7, as I said, Christ our Passover has been sacrificed, therefore let us keep the feast. What feast? Well, he is writing this letter to the Corinthians, basically kicking their tails, you know, in good Pauline fashion, telling them to knock off all the sinning and the divisions and the idolatry and so forth that was going on in Corinth, telling them to go to confession, get yourself right so you can receive our blessed Lord in the Eucharist. Now you come down to chapter 10, verse 14. Therefore, my beloved, shun the worship of idols. I speak as to sensible men. Judge for yourselves what I say. The cup of blessing which we bless, is it not a participation in the blood of Christ? Now, that language is pregnant with meaning, my friend. The cup of blessing. Scripture scholars, both Catholic and Protestant, are virtually unanimous on this. You know this, I have looked at so many different commentaries, and virtually everyone acknowledges this is an obvious reference back to the Old Testament liturgy of the Passover. Because in the Passover liturgy, part of, we won't get into all the details, was the cup of blessing that was blessed by the father of the family near the end of the Passover liturgy on the first and bloody day. So the cup of blessing which we bless. Paul is using the language of the Passover, what? Sacrifice, right? The cup of blessing which we bless, is it not a participation? Actually, the Greek word there is koinonias, a partaking in, a communion in, right? Partaking of the blood of Christ. And the bread which we break, is it not a participation in the body of Christ? Because there is one bread, we who are many are one body, for we all partake of the one bread. So notice he's using the language of Passover. He's using the language of sacrifice, just as our blessed Lord did. If you look at, you know, Luke chapter 22, look at, you know, Matthew 26, look at Mark 14. The language Jesus uses, of course, is in the context of the Passover sacrifice. So we don't have time to get into that. But the language Jesus uses as well is the language of sacrifice. Why? Because he's offering himself. Look at Mark 14. The language Jesus uses, of course, is in the context of the Passover sacrifice. So we don't have time to get into that. But the language Jesus uses...

Well, here we have the first and bloody day when Christ was crucified, but he had already instituted the Passover sacrifice the night before, and that's what Paul is teaching us about here when he says, the cup of blessing which we bless, is it not a participation in the blood of Christ, the bread a participation in the body of Christ, right? Consider the people of Israel, he says. Are not those who eat the sacrifices partners in the altar? Notice how he's comparing the Eucharist to the Old Testament sacrifices, right? Indicating what? The Eucharist is propitiatory as well, right? What do I imply then? The food offered to idols is anything, or that an idol is anything? No. I imply that what pagans sacrifice, they offer to demons and not to God. So I don't want you to be partners with demons. You cannot drink the cup of the Lord and the cup of demons. You cannot partake of the table of the Lord and the table of demons. Notice how just as the pagan priests are offering their sacrifice, the Jewish priests are offering their sacrifice, Paul is saying we have our altar, as the inspired author of the Hebrews says in Hebrews 13:10, we have an altar wherefrom those who serve the tabernacle have no right to eat. His letter to the Hebrews, the inspired author is there pointing out that the Jews who have not converted, or, you know, Jewish Christians who are being tempted to go back to the old temple, he says, if you do that, you forfeit Christ, right? Why? Because those who partake in the old altar cannot partake in our new covenant altar. So all of this and more that we could talk about is evidence that the holy sacrifice of the Mass is just that. It is not a re-sacrifice of Jesus. That would be heresy, because he has sacrificed once for all. And you've read section 1374 of the Catechism. I love that section, because the Catechism makes clear how we say that the Holy Sacrifice is truly a sacrifice and propitiatory. It's because Jesus is a priest after the order of Melchizedek. Remember, in Genesis chapter 14, Melchizedek offers what? Bread and wine in sacrifice. When Jesus offers the bread and wine on Holy Thursday, instituting, you know, saying the first Mass, guess what? He's offering the bread and wine in sacrifice. Why? Because he said, this is my body. And the bread and wine have been transubstantiated into his body, blood, soul, and divinity. But he institutes that sacrifice there on Holy Thursday. But then in Luke 22:19, he says to the apostles, do this in memory of me. Do what? The same thing I just did. And that is offer myself, body, blood, soul, and divinity in our new covenant Passover sacrifice, right? And that's why we see here in 1 Corinthians, St. Paul, 20-plus years later, using the same sacrificial language and saying, look, this is not another sacrifice. This is the same sacrifice. And again, as the Catechism says, it is because it is the same priest. Because remember, when the priest, look at 2 Corinthians chapter 2, verse 10, when St. Paul talks about forgiving the sins of the Corinthians, he says, whoever sins I forgave them in the person of Christ. All right? It's Christ forgiving the sins through St. Paul, right? He has no power apart from Christ. In the same way, when he offers the holy sacrifice, right, he will say the same words by command of Jesus that Jesus did, this is my body, this is my blood. And as the great saint, Cyril of Jerusalem says, that Christ's word, the word of Christ, is more powerful than nature. When he says, this is my body, nature has to give way to the word of God. And that bread doesn't exist anymore. That wine doesn't exist anymore. It is the body, blood, soul, and divinity of the Lord. But it's truly this sacrifice because it's the same priest acting through St. Paul, or any priest down through the ages, right? It's the same priest, Jesus. It's the same sacrifice, which is also Jesus, the same body, blood, soul, and divinity.

0: Trinity. Same priest and same altar as well. And that gets, we can have a lot of fun with that. The same altar, because, you know, it's the humanity of Christ is the altar upon which God is slain, right? That's an awesome, awesome thing in the mystery of the incarnation and so forth. But I'm hoping you see in all of this, in my long-winded way, how that the holy sacrifice of the Mass is not another sacrifice. It's the same sacrifice that was offered 2,000 years ago, mystically, beautifully, powerfully, there's actually a miraculous component to it, offered to us so that we can then partake in its fruits, receive them into our body, the fruits, the body, blood, soul, and divinity, into our very bodies and into our souls, so that they will be effectual in our lives. It's a beautiful thing. You know, God didn't have to do it this way, but it's the most fitting and most beautiful way of God saying, you know what, I want to do more than just die on the cross for you. I am going to make a way to where I can come into you every day if you want to go to daily Mass, yep. Every Sunday and holy day of obligation if you want to keep yourself in a state of grace, young Catholic, because you need to go there. God wants to get inside of you so much that he established a priesthood in order to bring that sacrifice of 2,000 years ago into your very being.
1: 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Got to take a break. Right back with more Catholic Answers Live.
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6: 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So I'm constantly getting that motivation. So I have that blessing.
7: We have our issues out here. We have our problems. We have our heartache. But when you guys come on the air and you speak of what God wants you to speak of, oh my God, the love is there.

0: 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Catholic Answers Live. Why aren't you Catholic? Our question this hour. Tim Staples, our guest, and Barbara in St. Louis is next. Barbara, thank you for the call. Is it fair to say, why aren't you Catholic?
1: Hello.
0: Barbara?
2: Oh, I'm here.
0: Hey, yes. Barbara, welcome. What do you got for us?
1: Welcome, Barbara.
2: Okay. Thank you.
1: Yes.
2: I am a cradle Catholic.
1: All right.
2: I wouldn't think of missing, I don't call it an obligation, my opportunity to go to Mass. So this isn't so much about me as something I do not understand in our church.
1: Okay.
2: Today, as I was listening while I was driving, which I always do.
0: Yay. Thank you, Barbara.
2: One of the priests commented that if you do not, as a Catholic, go to Mass on a holy day of obligation, that is a mortal sin.
1: Yes.
2: Now this is where there is a discrepancy in my mind about this.
1: Okay.
2: Non-Catholics don't get that sin because they don't believe.
1: Yeah, they don't have
2: the
1: Eucharist. We
2: are privileged to believe. So now we are judged under another standard. Now, if somebody commits adultery, it's wrong no matter who it is.
1: Correct.
2: And in this, now we're saying if you're Catholic, mm-hmm. this is a mortal sin. But if I were Lutheran, mm-hmm. it wouldn't be a sin.
1: Correct.
2: And I find that hard.
1: Okay.
2: To believe.
1: Can I jump in here real quick?
2: I don't do it.
1: Yeah, let me jump in real quick because, you know, as you know, Luke chapter 12, verses 47 and 48, our blessed Lord says, to whom much is given, much is required, right? Jesus says in Luke, also in, that's John chapter 15, right around verse 22, he says, if I had not spoken to them, they would have no sin. Now, he's referring to a number of Jewish folks who were rejecting him. And he says, if I had not spoken to them, they would have no sin. Now I have spoken to them, their sin remains. So there is no doubt. Our blessed Lord makes it clear that, you know, to the one who is given much, yes, there is much responsibility. And in fact, in the book of Hebrews, it's so much like our blessed Lord. You called it a perfect time because I was just talking about the book of Hebrews, and we were spending a lot of time in chapter 10 because it talks so much about the holy sacrifice. But we didn't get a chance to go down the road a little bit to verse 19. After he's describing the beauty of the once-for-all sacrifice of our blessed Lord, he then says, listen to this. Therefore, brethren, since we have confidence to enter the sanctuary by the blood of Jesus. Now he's talking about the Mass, right? Now we, because of all this that I just taught you, we have confidence to enter the sanctuary by the blood of Jesus, by the new and living way which he opened for us through the curtain, that is, through his flesh. He is alive. When we receive him, as you know, in the Eucharist, we are receiving our living Lord, right? Now look, and since we have a great high priest over the house of God, let us draw near with a true heart in full assurance of faith, with our hearts sprinkled clean from an evil conscience and our bodies washed with pure water. Reference, right, to baptism, right? Being purified through our baptism and such. Let us hold fast the profession of our hope without wavering, for he who promised is faithful. And let us consider how to stir up one another to love and good works. So here the inspired author is saying, you and I are called to now receive this great gift of the Eucharist that I've been teaching you about, actually for many chapters here, not just chapter 10, but if you go back to chapter 9 and 8, you know, you get a whole lot more teaching on this great gift of the Eucharist. But now hear me. Let us consider how to stir up one another to love and good works, not neglecting to meet together as is the habit of some. Unfortunately, In this letter to the Hebrews, of course, the inspired author is writing concerning not just Gentiles were being tempted by the Judaizers to go back to the Old Testament priesthood, to be circumcised, offer sacrifice, and all the rest, or to keep the Mosaic law. But Jews were being tempted as well. Jewish Christians were being taught by these Judaizers, hey, it's great that you believe in Jesus, but you need to go back to the temple. You need the priesthood. You need the sacrifices. You need circumcision and so forth. And so here, as we're nearing the crescendo of the inspired author's letter, he says, we must not neglect to meet together, as is the habit of some, but encourage one another, and all the more as you see the day drawing near. For if we deliberately sin after receiving the knowledge of the truth, there no longer remains a sacrifice for sins, but a fearful prospect of judgment and a fury of fire which will consume the adversaries. And then he uses an analogy. He says, for a man who has violated the law of Moses dies without mercy, right? How much worse punishment do you think will be deserved by those who have spurned the Son of God? He's talking about here refusing to go to Mass, to meet together, to receive this great gift. Because it's the power of the Eucharist that keeps us in Jesus, empowers us to be able to make it to the finish line. If we willfully deny and reject it, we're hurting ourselves. And our blessed Lord doesn't want us to hurt ourselves and commit mortal sins. He wants us to make it all the way to the finish line. I wish we had more time, but we're out of time.
0: Barbara, thanks. I hope you'll call back again, because more conversation could be had on this, but you can hear the music. That means we're done for this time. Tim Staples, thank you.
1: Great to be with you, brother.
0: And we'll see you next time, God willing, right here on Catholic Answers Live.
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6: Moses and Jesus looked out on the crowds and saw sheep without a shepherd. They asked God to send shepherds, apostles, mediators who would feed these flocks. God answered their prayer by sending you and me as a kingdom of priests. 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

0: The words God speaks to Israel in this week's first reading are intended for us as well. The church is the fulfillment of God's covenant promises to Israel, a kingdom of priests and a holy nation. In the church, we have been gathered together as the Israel of God. To borrow St. Paul's phrase, God has made us his own people, the flock that he tends, as we sing in the responsorial psalm. Moses was Israel's first shepherd. With the promised land in view, he prayed that God would raise up a successor so that God's people would not be left as sheep without a shepherd. These same words are used in this week's gospel to describe Jesus' pity for the crowds who are troubled and abandoned like sheep without a shepherd. Israel's shepherds, the Pharisees and scribes, misled the people through their hypocrisy. But God had long before promised that he himself would come and save his sheep, searching over the whole earth where they'd been scattered for lack of a shepherd. Jesus is that new Moses, the new David, the shepherd of God promised by the prophets, a divine shepherd king sent to restore God's priestly kingdom. As Moses commissioned Joshua as his successor, so we see Jesus giving the 12 his power and authority. In God's plan, they are to seek out the lost sheep of Israel first and then bring all the nations back into the fold. Together, we have been saved and reconciled to God. As God delivered Israel, he has also made us a kingdom of priests in the church. So we come to the Mass as his sons and daughters to serve our Heavenly Father with gladness, to praise his kindness because it endures forever. This is Scott Hahn for Breaking the Bread.
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5: 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When floodwaters reach your door? 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Or an earthquake is destroying buildings? Or is the best time, perhaps, today? During a disaster, you